0: struck in an attack will mostly be out of service for weeks as the damage is repaired. The East-West pipeline is key to Saudi Arabia's strategy of shifting its oil exports to the Red Sea to avoid the Persian Gulf's Strait of Hormuz, where the Iran war has stifled shipping. Saudi Arabia blamed the attack on drones from Iranian-backed militias in Iraq. The Emmy Awards are tonight, hosted by Law & Order SVU star Mariska Hargitay. NPR's Chloe Veltman has more on the 78th annual celebration of the best TV, including awards for top comedy and drama series.
1: Popular series like Hacks, Abbott Elementary and The Bear are all nominated for the Top Comedy Award alongside newcomers Widow's Bay and Margot's Got Money Troubles. On the drama side, last year's winner The Pitt is facing off against Pluribus, Slow Horses, The Diplomat and more. The Television Academy already gave out some honours earlier this month. Rob Reiner was posthumously awarded his third Emmy for a guest appearance on The Bear.
2: I have consulted for everything from Fortune 500 companies to strip mall laundromats.
1: Hargitay, the event's host, won two awards for her documentary My Mom Jane about her late mother, Hollywood's 1950s star Jane Mansfield. Chloe Veltman, NPR News.
0: The Supreme Court will decide this month whether to hear a lobster fisherman's challenge to a requirement for tracking devices on boats. Maine lobster fisherman Frank Thompson argues it constitutes unreasonable search and seizure. Authorities say the monitoring program is crucial for understanding lobster populations, which are declining in New England. I'm Ryland Barton. This is NPR News from Washington.
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5: This is Lake Effect from 89.7 WUWM, Milwaukee's NPR. I'm Joy Powers, and thank you so much for joining us. There's a place in Wisconsin that has massive stone sculptures, not unlike what you'd see at Stonehenge. We'll tell you about it and help you plan a trip there later in the show. But we'll start today with this. It's been 25 years since the tragedy of 9/11, a day that came to shape an entire generation who witnessed the attacks live on TV. Every person of a certain age knows where they were on 9/11, but there's a new generation that doesn't share those experiences. So what was it like to witness it live? And for educators, how has teaching about that day changed? WUWM's Vice President of Content, Maureen McCollum, got in touch with her social studies teacher from Glendale's Nicolay High School. McCollum was in school with Mark Schill on 9/11, and they share their memories of that day.
6: Let's talk about 9/11 first, and then we're going to talk about the philosophy of your teaching and your teaching experience afterwards. But when you think back to the day of 9/11, what are your memories from that day? Where were you?
7: So, very burned into my memory because it was my first year at Nicolay. I'd been teaching, I think it was my seventh year teaching, but it was my first year at Nicolay. And Lula Colin, who was a new teacher at Nicolay with me, walks by the classroom and kind of bops her head in and says, a plane hit the World Trade Center. And, you know, at that point, nobody knew anything. And it wasn't a terrorist attack. And it was just, oh, my God, what happened? And so at that point, we kind of got to a stopping point. And then we pulled out the TVs that are on the cart. We're watching to see what the news is covering. And then the second plane comes in. I think that's when everything really changed. Because at that point, it was obvious that this is not a random event.
6: So I knew where you were because I was with you
7: right
6: through the majority
7: yes
6: of 9/11. My memory is walking into that third hour class, that U.S. history class, which was one of my favorite classes. And I remember watching that second plane hit with you, and you were sitting on one of the student desks. So you weren't at your main desk. You
7: right
6: were like sitting with us. You were sitting on top of one of the student desks, and I just remember you holding your head and looking over and realizing, this is a big deal because he's making it a big deal, but I felt safe because you weren't panicking, but I remember you also talking it through in context with us as well, as we were just witnessing this all unfold.
7: Right. Obviously, the coverage both on radio and TV is all about, memories of this and memories of that. And yesterday I was listening to something, and they were talking about when the tower collapsed and all the, it went from sunlight to dark. And I remember watching the clips where people are running away and getting into a deli or some kind or a bank or something, and they close the doors, and immediately outside it is completely black.
6: Yeah.
7: And that, when we watched that for, 3 hours, it got to a point probably late morning, and I was talking this through with my wife, and it got to a point late morning where I know we turned it off because there was nothing new happening. Mm-hmm. But then the next class comes in, and they want to not necessarily relive it, but have some context and start to figure it out. And that's what I remember about the day itself.
6: Obviously, 9/11 changed everything from that point on, like understatement of the century. But one of my memories is how you wove that event and the aftermath into what I perceived as like your already planned lessons. So like U.S. foreign relations,
7: right.
6: I remember learning about Upton Sinclair that year and the jungle and learning about the political machine, which I want to talk with you about afterwards. But how has teaching it changed with each generation you've taught? How have the students wanted to learn about it?
7: It's really interesting because of the fact that that was a different animal, because you're trying to discern what happened, and it took, weeks for the government to really figure out all the intricacies of the 9/11 plot. And then going forward, like the first few years afterwards, kids remembered. And they remembered where they were and how it had been dealt with, and were interested in the particulars of the investigation and, how could this have happened and what's changing because of it. And then the other big thing, I think, that we then got really looking at, like, the Patriot Act and reaction to 9/11, and not just, this was a major problem within the country, but also then, are we overcorrecting? Yes, it happened, but what led to these hijackers, kind of deciding that this was the plan, and how had Al-Qaeda been built up, and Osama bin Laden, and thinking about that, and trying to give kids all of the different contextual pieces that weren't, because then by the next year, there was
6: the Iraq War broke out.
7: Well, the Iraq War broke out, but I was even going to say, you had kids that were buying into the idea that it was a government conspiracy, right? And trying to put the lid on that, because that was just silly, but it also was kind of the beginning of, you can see that idea of conspiracies leading to today and massive amount of misinformation that we get politically. But then looking at just American foreign policy, kind of one of the things that developed for me out of that was we actually developed a class that was modern American foreign policy. I think we taught it for 4 or 5 years, but it really, kind of started post-World War II and looked at all sides of American foreign policy, not just, we're fighting communism and isn't that great, but what are we actually doing, and how did we support all of these dictators in different places because they were anti-communist? And then, like you said, we go into Iraq and we go into Afghanistan and the fiasco of weapons of mass destruction and
6: the torture report.
7: Yes, right. Then yeah. Abu Ghraib and all that kind of stuff. And so if it was a rah-rah, America's the greatest, we can't do anything wrong, that just, as an historian, that just didn't sit right. That wasn't something that, and especially in the Nicolay community, wouldn't have sat right.
6: Yeah. So in the 25 years since 9/11, this country has become more politically divided. And you talked about how, teaching these different moments from all sides was just ingrained in how these classes came together and your philosophy is as a department. Did you ever get pushback?
7: The school district was always supportive. There were times where when we shifted from one superintendent to the next or from one principal to the next, there were a number of us in the social studies department that had to educate the principal about how we did things at Nicolay and what was important, and that we weren't giving equal weight to different sides because they didn't deserve equal weight to different sides necessarily. And that was something that we had a couple principals that they struggled with. But there were, in some instances, some parents that didn't think we were being patriotic enough. They felt we were looking at the faults more so than the good things. But I think realistically, in sitting down with parents and having the administration and the school board especially that wanted to kind of look at truth, there wasn't a point where, oh no, you can't teach that. That was something that was really lucky to being at Nicolet.
6: Do you think that's something unique? I mean, as you talk to other social studies teachers across the state or perhaps nationally, do most teachers have that?
7: No, I don't think they do.
6: Oh, that's interesting.
7: Yeah, I think that I remember going to an AP conference and talking to teachers from like North Carolina and Kentucky. They're like, oh yeah, we can't do that. We're not. And so they would, sadly to me, they would just avoid the issue. It's more the self-censorship that people wouldn't take those risks. Whereas I think at Nicolet, we were able to look at hard topics because we knew that we were doing it with, you know, looking at it from a perspective where we were really trying to get to the bottom of things, not we know the answer and we're going to indoctrinate you,
6: yeah.
7: But rather we're trying to figure things out and help you figure things out, you know, as 16, 17, 18 year olds.
6: So you talked about how teaching 9/11 evolved over the years. Just, I mean, even looking at through the lens of, I don't know if you call it the fallout, like the Iraq
7: yeah.
6: war and whatnot. But how has teaching it changed with each generation you've taught? How have the students wanted to learn about it?
7: It's really interesting because of the fact that in the first couple years afterwards, we're looking at, you know, what happened and how it developed and immediate reaction to it. And then kind of like the 10-year out piece where they'd been born, but they were in kindergarten or pre-K or whatever. That group was very much interested in things like, well, what were things like before 9/11 and what changed with airports and what changed with other security and the idea of the Department of Homeland Security. And that was something that got focused on in that age group. The last few years, the kids, it's not that they're not interested in it, but it's like the Vietnam War. It's a historical event that took place that they know that they're parents were alive for, but it isn't the same. They're interested in other things, but I think it's trying to find the generation that says, oh, this is where things really changed for us.
6: Mm-hmm. As you look forward, I know you've retired.
7: Yeah,
6: congratulations on
7: you.
6: That. But how do you see teaching 9/11 evolving?
7: I think it depends a lot on if we can come back together as a society instead of being so politically divided. The Islamophobia has gotten way worse in the last decade than it was even in the immediate aftermath of 9/11. I think that was something that at Nicolet we did a really good job of making everybody feel safe. And religiously, Nicolet is more diverse now than it was even then. Mm-hmm. But people recognizing that this is what Muslims do,
6: mm-hmm.
7: but rather this is what this group of terrorists did. Whereas now, within certain segments of society, they're all the same. That's not helpful to healing as a country, and especially New York. I mean, it's still right there for so many New Yorkers, right? And we talk about New York, but also obviously in D.C. and in Pennsylvania and anybody that was directly impacted by 9/11 as opposed to the indirect kind of fallout that we all feel. So
6: I just thank you so much for coming in. Honestly, looking back on that class, it had such a huge impact for me. Honestly, that was one of the launching points among a few things that led to me being here right now. So thank you for
7: You're
6: that.
7: Welcome.
5: Mark Schill is a recently retired social studies teacher who taught at Nicolet High School. He spoke with his former student and WUWM's Vice President of Content, Maureen McCollum.

0: This is Capital Notes from Milwaukee's NPR. I'm Ayan Silver, speaking with J.R. Ross, editor of WizPolitics.com. Good day, J.R. Thanks for being here.
1: Well, thanks for having me.
0: Okay, so I'd like to start out by focusing on another race that's near the top of the ballot this November, the race for attorney general. It's actually a repeat contest between the same two candidates from 2022, incumbent Democratic Attorney General Josh Call and Fond du Lac District Attorney Republican Eric Toney. First, can you give a small synopsis on what the attorney general does in Wisconsin?
2: Well, it's often called the state's top cop, but really it's kind of running a giant law firm in a lot of ways. I mean, the Department of Justice has its hands on all kinds of things. It has a team of attorneys. So that's one of its main functions. It also has a state crime lab, so it's helping state local law enforcement. It's kind of portrayed as somebody who's fighting crime in a way, and that is part of the job, but it's also kind of doing environmental cases and settling consumer protection lawsuits or going after people who have wronged Wisconsinites and various ways, shapes, and forms. So it's basically, like I said, managing a massive law firm that has its fingers in a lot of different things.
0: So Call has been in office since 2018. What have been the key elements of his tenure?
2: Well, it's been interesting. He's been at odds with the Republican-controlled legislature the entire time. Remember back in 2018, after Call won the AG's race and Governor Evers won that contest, beating Scott Walker, Republicans in a lame duck session passed a series of laws trying to rein in the powers of both offices to give basically the legislature more say over things. That includes giving lawmakers final say on signing off on settlements and various lawsuits. And Call's been in court basically for the last 8 years fighting that off and on. That's one thing. What you're going to hear Josh Call tout quite a bit is that the latest FBI crime statistics show that we have the lowest level of violent crime in Wisconsin that we've had in the last 15 years. He's going to talk about that. Now, at the same time, the number of murders has not gone down as much as it has elsewhere. You'll hear Eric Toney talk about that. But in a lot of ways, you know, Call has been suing Donald Trump. I think he's at some like 70 lawsuits right now in the second term alone of Donald Trump, challenging Trump policies. It's going to be an interesting race to see where the public is at about whether they think that Call's done a good job in fighting crime, which, again, not the main focus of the job, but really kind of a perception that you're, as Attorney General, you are fighting crime.
0: And what does Toney say he wants to change from Call's way of doing things?
2: A number of things. He's talked about the crime lab. So the state crime lab, I think we have two or three of them, various spots, but overall, they are taking longer to produce, to process samples, even though they're getting fewer samples. Now, Call will argue this because these cases are more complex, that thanks to CSI, back some years ago, people expect almost every case to have DNA proof of a crime, things like that. Toney has said that Josh Call has basically failed, that he's taken his eye off the ball and put it in other places. So you're going to hear Toney talk about that, and that he'd be basically a better steward of public safety than Josh Call has been.
0: I'd like to get onto one of those controversial issues for 2026, flock cameras. Those are the automated license plate readers that have been getting some pushback from the public as a sort of dragnet general surveillance. Local municipalities currently control how the cameras are used in Wisconsin, but Attorney General Call has publicly called upon state lawmakers to enact clear statewide guardrails. What has he said about this?
2: Basically that he wants, like I said, some guardrails. It's been interesting. Flock cameras are becoming the new data centers. So a year and a half ago in Wisconsin, like Microsoft coming in with this multi-billion dollar project for a new data center down in Racine County was like hailed as this massive achievement. Now data centers are wildly unpopular. Looking at the Marquette Law School poll, like 78% of voters say that the costs outweigh the benefits. Now you're seeing politicians look at flock cameras and going, hey, we were caught flat-footed about data centers. We're not going to say about flock cameras. It's been an amazing change in the last just month where you're seeing communities start to shut them off, raising concerns about privacy because, look, we're being tracked all the time. If you have a smartphone in your pocket, you're being tracked. It's how Google Maps works, right? They track where people are at and they can tell how the traffic is going. But this system is a bit different because you not only are taking pictures of license plates, but you're almost creating a, let's be able to call it a vehicle fingerprint, and that can then be searched by others to see what's going on. Also, you can use AI to map, you know, predict future movements. It's become wildly unpopular just in a really brief amount of time, and so Colin and others are saying they don't care for flock cameras. And actually, Tony's the same thing. They've got issues with those things.
0: Right. Okay. So Call says there hasn't been enough discussion or debate in the legislature about this, and that Wisconsin could enact laws that include regular audits of the system, limiting the number of officials that can access it, and restricting the type of cases that the cameras could be used for. You mentioned Republican AG candidate Tony. Has Democratic and Republican candidates for governor David Crowley and Tom Tiffany weighed in on this?
2: Yeah, they both have said they've got issues with him now. What's interesting is Crowley, for example, when he's in the state legislature, he sponsored legislation that would allow basically traffic cameras. Like if you're speeding, they could catch you speeding and then you get a ticket that way. He's argued that would be a good way to combat excessive speeding in Milwaukee, reckless driving in Milwaukee, which has been a problem in the city for some time. His campaign told me last week or 2 weeks ago that while he's got issues with flock cameras and wants regulations on those, he thinks that traffic cameras can still be an effective tool in the fight against reckless driving. Tiffany has tried to seize upon that to say that, you know, David Crowley is kind of pro-Big Brother. Tiffany has said that he would seek to cut off shared revenue to local governments that use these things until there are state regulations in place. I'm not quite sure how that would happen, but that's been the push he's been on lately. So it's another example of where Tiffany is trying to portray Crowley as basically, you know, pro data center, pro flock camera, pro Big Brother, that, you know, he's not in the right spot with the public, and that Tiffany's more populist, which obviously Democrats have found votes from Tiffany in the Congress say this guy's not as pure on this issue as he wants you to believe.
0: This is Capital Notes. I'm Ion Silver, speaking with J.R. Ross of WisPolitics.com. So switching gears from the Attorney General's race towards the legislature and the leaders there, all 99 Assembly seats are up for election this year, as well as half of the state Senate, or 17 seats. Both the state Assembly and Senate have been controlled by Republicans. And both GOP leaders, Assembly Speaker Robin Voss and Senate Majority Leader Devin Lemieux, are not running again this year. First, before I ask about notable disagreements between these two leaders, how did they work together?
2: At times, okay. At times, not. So they're much different caucuses. In the Assembly, Robin Voss, who's the longest-serving speaker in state history, has done a very good job of keeping caucus discipline. Voss has mastered the art of keeping his members together on big things. Now, he has affections now and then, but for the most part, he's been able to get things through. If he wants it done, he can get it done. Now, this session has been a little bit different for him than past ones. He had much bigger majorities in the past. This one's much tighter, a little more work, a lot of things. The Senate, though, has always been a different beast. Scott Fitzgerald, when he was Senate Majority Leader, used to talk about the Fitz slow jam. He would kind of let his caucus complain about things, talk it out loud, and he wouldn't try to like close the deal until the caucus had a time to kind of figure out where it was at, because you couldn't really force the caucus to go anywhere. Lemieux has been challenged because his caucus, it's grown less disciplined over the years, more free agents. I don't know if that's what language you prefer. But basically, there are fewer people feel like they have to be part of the team. So you have more people who are saying, hey, this isn't as conservative as I want it to be, so I'm going to vote against it, no matter what it means for Bill X, Y, or Z. That's a priority of whomever. So Lemieux has had a much more difficult time getting things done. There's a thing called the Rule of 17. It's not a written rule, but it's kind of a philosophy in the Senate that if you want to pass stuff, you should only do it with 17 members of your caucus. It means you pass it with your caucus alone, not relying on Democrats. Lemieux broke that rule a number of times. Now, he will also point out that he is not the first by any stretch of imagination to do that, that others have done it as well. But it just goes like that kind of like back and forth with him and his caucus members shows you this has been a little bit more of a challenge to manage that caucus and get things done. So at times, when things have matched up, they've worked well together. At times, the Assembly's been more efficient, and the Senate has not.
0: And what were some notable moments when they didn't see eye to eye?
2: Oh, there are things like this thing called right of first refusal, okay? It is a bill that would have given utilities with existing infrastructure in the state the first shot at building new power lines, essentially. Voss got that bill through his caucus, or through his house, last session. Devin did not, and Devin did not put that bill on the floor to try and see if he could pass it with Democratic support. There's one where they both agreed on the bill, they both wanted it done, but one could get it done, one could not.
0: And what were, do you think, were some of the successes of each of them? Just a laundry list of what LeMahieu was able to get done and what Voss was.
2: Going back before LeMahieu was majority leader, like Voss was part of the push for Act 10. The push for right to work began the state Senate back when Fitzgerald was the majority leader in the mid-20-teens. Voss also helped get that through his house. I mean, every conservative reform that Scott Walker got through, Robin Voss was part of. LeMahieu came in after those big fights for the most part and is now seeing a caucus that's much different because the maps are different, right? The state Supreme Court threw out the maps that were been used, drawn by Republicans and used in the 2022 elections. They got to new maps for 24, and that's just a much different body than it was before when Robin spent most of his time as the speaker.
0: And the Wisconsin Assembly Speaker and the Senate Majority Leader are elected by the members of their respective political parties' majority caucus after each November general election. What are you hearing from Republicans about how they'd like the direction of their leadership to go based on what they've learned from the 10 years of Voss and LeMahieu?
2: Well, it's basically about who does the most in these elections coming up. Tyler August has been speaker in waiting for a couple sessions now in the Assembly. He is basically at the head of the campaign effort for some of the Republicans. If Republicans can maintain control of the Assembly after the election, he's probably elected Speaker. That's usually the reward for your hard work in something like this. On the Senate side, people are watching Pat Testin, who was Speaker President pro tempore this session, and Mary Falskowski, Senate President. They're kind of co-leading the campaign effort after Devin LeMahieu signed out to seek re-election. So how do things go? Testin's kind of been in the face of the committee to elect Republican Senate. If he's successful in his efforts and people are happy with how he does, he's probably the leader. If not, then Mary Falskowski gets elected. Or maybe somebody else emerges. You know, it just depends on what the caucus looks like after everything is said and done. Again, it depends a great deal on how those elections go.
0: All right. Thanks for these insights, Jer. And as always, thanks for joining me on Capital Notes.
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3: 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We'll explain that in about 20 minutes. But first, we'll tell you about Wisconsin's version of Stonehenge, a sculpture park made of massive stones. That's coming up next on Lake Effect on 89.7 WDAV.

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2: You're listening to Lake Effect on 89.7 WUWM. I'm Joy Powers. More than a million people visit Stonehenge in England each year. It's a popular tourist destination, but what if I told you there's something similar right here in Wisconsin? While it's not prehistoric like Stonehenge, Kinstone is a sculpture park that also features massive stones arranged in different circles and patterns. Kinstone is in the far western part of the state. To help you plan a trip there to see it, Lake Effect's Becky Mortensen is joined by its founder, Christine Beck, and Amanda Weibel from Travel Wisconsin.
0: Kinstone is described as a modern megalithic site. Can you explain what that means?
3: I sure can. You know, a couple of those words sound pretty big, but they really are simple. But basically, Kinstone's a 30-acre site with about 15 acres of stone features and natural buildings. And it gets around 5,000 to 6,000 visitors each summer. It's called a modern megalithic site because it was built in recent history. And in this case, Kinstone was built starting in 2011. And megalithic just means it's made up of huge stone. The word megalith is from the two ancient Greek words mega, meaning very large or huge, and lith, meaning stone. So huge stone.
0: So Kinstone was first described to me as kind of the Stonehenge of Wisconsin, but it is more than just a few impressive stones stuck in the ground. Can you just sort of describe what people will see when they stroll through the sculpture park there?
3: Sure. For those who don't know, Stonehenge is one of the largest stone circles in the world, and it's located in England. It's about 5,000 years old. Kinstone is similar to Stonehenge and other ancient megalithic circles in that it is a circle of standing stones. And that's about where the similarity kind of ends. The first circle that I created is the largest one at Kinstone, and it's called the Great Stone Circle. And I do have two other stone circles on the property that are made up of smaller boulders. But the number and the placement of the stones in the circle and the fact that the Great Stone Circle at Kinstone has stones inside the circle, like there's three in the middle and then there's some sitting stones around, that's very different than standing stone circles you might see from ancient times, which usually don't have anything in the middle. So far to date, I've brought about 189 granite standing stones and boulders to the land. And in addition, we've built some artistic structures here. There are three cordwood buildings and a light straw clay cabin. When they wander around here, they're going to see that there's a big area. In 2013, I planted 1.5 acres or an acre and a half of native prairie. And that has since spread out quite a bit. And it is full of pollinators and birds and all kinds of life. And that's an amazing thing that's just there in the background for everybody to enjoy. But when you walk around Kinstone, you're going to find that there's lots of standing stones and stone features. We also have a labyrinth, which is made of gravel and river rock, and with a path that leads to center. It's very contemplative to walk. And then the jewel here is the thatched cordwood chapel.
0: Yeah, of course, it's not just stones there. One of my favorite things at Kinstone was the chapel. So please talk a little bit about that and the Dragon's Keep.
3: Sure. So it's a cordwood building, which is a kind of a do-it-yourself style building method that uses like firewood. in the walls. And it also has a lot of bottles that are various colors, give you a stained glass effect on the inside. And it is thatched. And so thatched roof buildings in Wisconsin are relatively rare, unless you see like a tiki hut in the Dells or in some resort. But the Kinstone building is thatched with reeds out of the Mississippi River. It's just an exquisite example of a thatched roof, beautiful, artistic building. About 110 people worked on the chapel, and we ran a number of hardwood workshops here. The chapel has in it, it's a hexagonal building, and it has this beautiful petrified wood centerpiece in there that was a gift to me from a man who created a different megalithic park in the U.S., Columsill Megalith Park in Bangor, Pennsylvania, and that I call the Eternal Flame. Another one of our cordwood structures is called the Dragon's Keep. It's kind of an unusual building, and it's a little bean-shaped building with a big pavilion over it. But when we were putting this in, there was a particular piece of wood that when I saw it, I just reminded me about the belly of a dragon. And I thought, I'm going to make a big dragon in the wall. So we made a 15-foot dragon in the wall with cordwood and also with like diamond or triangle-shaped bottles that became the spines on its back. And it had a little window that was a wing. But then I thought, well, number 19 is my number. And I've got a lot of things with 19, like 19 stones in the stone circle, 19 stones in the serpent transformation, 19 holes in the stone Lancelot. I thought I'll put 19 dragons in the walls. And so I had lots of little pewter dragons and little ceramic dragons I had collected over the years. And we put them in the walls. And now they're a fun little place for kids of all ages to see if they can find all 19 dragons. And not everybody can find them, which is very interesting. But it's a fun place to visit and to look for the dragons in the area.
0: Yeah, my mom and I spent a long time in there trying to find the 19 dragons. So yes. So back to the stones, what I found really interesting is that at each sculpture, you can learn a bit about where these massive stones come from. Can you share a little bit about how these stones are chosen and how they become part of the garden?
3: Sure. When I started this, I wanted to build a stone circle. I really didn't understand. I had a vision in my mind of what that stone circle might look like, and it looks nothing like the stone circle that I have today. And part of that is when I went to the quarries for the first time, which was in April of 2011, and I saw the amazing chunks of stone that were possible, suddenly all bets were off on the more modest stone circle that I had in mind. And I started collecting stone, having the quarry people just set them aside for me. And so we had 21 truckloads of stone that were selected by me. And when I talk about a truck, I'm talking about a really big flatbed semi-truckload that were brought to Kinstone from October 18th of 2011 to October 28th of 2011. And during that 10-day time frame, all of the stones that were delivered were put into place and stood where they belong. Now, we have done more standing of stones since that 2011 timeframe. There was another episode of standing stones in 2012 and in 2014, and two stones were stood in 2018. And I haven't done anything since, but this fall, I'm planning another thing. And so in October, I'm planning to put in a new feature that will consist of three standing stones and some other things. And it's kind of exciting because it's the first thing I've done since 2018.
0: Wow. And so just as important as what you see at Kinstone, you all focus a lot on how people feel, how they react to exploring there. Can you share a little bit about just like the general vibe and feel of this place?
3: First and foremost, Kinstone was not created to be a tourist attraction. I created Kinstone for me as a place to be. I felt I needed a respite from my corporate work. And I had just purchased the land in 1994 from my parents. And finally, when I was starting to be close to my 50th year, feeling my age a little, I decided I really needed to do something with this land and started putting my thoughts to that. And I just felt I really needed a place to be that was connected to the land, that was connected to the beauty of the place and to living things. And I needed a place of peace amidst chaos. Mm-hmm. And so I started creating this. Here at Kinstone, when people visit, I really hope that when they come, the first thing they sense is this feeling of peace and grounding and connection.
0: And you all host some different events and classes there at Kinstone. Can you share a bit about that and what you have coming up for the autumnal equinox?
3: We have a number of events every year. One class we host seemingly every year is the a drum making class with Wayne Manthe out of Minneapolis, who's like the premier drum maker. And then things that we have kind of on a standing monthly basis are a community healing ritual that happens on the fourth Saturday of every month. We have a monthly new moon women's circle, which happens on the Friday nearest the new moon. And then we have a Wednesday morning weekly yoga in the standing stones. So we have those things going on regularly. And then yearly, every season, so March equinox,

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1: Observance, where we watch the sunrise alignment, and that's in the three witnesses, where the sun comes through the big dry stack stone window, and it highlights a section of the center column in the sculpture that looks kind of like a human heart, and I call it the heart alignment. And that's also a very moving experience, and people like to sit in the light of the rising sun and see the reflections in that center stone of the three witnesses, and just enjoy the coming of autumn and the departure of summer.
2: Kinstone is in the far western part of the state. It's near the Mississippi River, and the drive-in alone is gorgeous, but there's tons to do outdoors in this area. So Amanda, turning to you, can you share some other outdoor places that people might want to check out while they're there on a visit to Kinstone?
3: This part of Wisconsin is where the Driftless meets the Mississippi, and it is absolutely gorgeous. I'd highly recommend taking some time along the Wisconsin Great River Road before and after a stop at Kinstone. It's designated an all-American road and stretches for 250 miles and passes through 33 unique communities with so many opportunities for outdoor recreation along the way. The largest of the communities along the Wisconsin Great River Road is located just half hour south of Kinstone in La Crosse. And in La Crosse, you're going to find the towering Granddad Bluff for absolutely stunning views, hidden channels of the Mississippi for paddling and fishing, an ever-growing network of biking trails, including the Aura Trails, and Riverside Park for a natural space that's just blocks from the creature comforts of the city. One more must-visit stop is Perot State Park. This park sits right on the edge of the Mississippi. It's famous for 500-foot-tall bluffs overlooking the river valley. And one specific point to check out is Brady's Bluff West. This is an iconic spot to visit. You'll trek up stone steps that were constructed by the Civilian Conservation Corps and end at one of the most picturesque points in the area.
2: And what else would you maybe recommend people check out in this part of the state?
3: For a taste of local flavor, be sure to visit Amaro Vineyard. The stone patio overlooks a sprawling vineyard, soaring bluffs in the distance frame the view, and for a minute, you might forget that you're even in Wisconsin. It's a great setting to sip on Amaro's wines, which are made from locally grown grapes, and just a beautiful place to take in the scenery. We're also in apple season, and you can't leave the area without a stop at Ferguson's Orchard in Galesville. They have a huge U-pick orchard, a pumpkin patch, and a country store that's loaded with pastries and all kinds of baked goods. Families love this place, too. You can enjoy tons of activities for the kids, from farm animals and a corn maze to wagon rides and a straw bale pyramid. And of course, no road trip is complete without a great roadside attraction photo op. So nearby in Onalaska, you can grab a pic with Sunny the Sunfish. This behemoth of a sunfish is 15 feet tall and 25 feet wide, and it's the perfect mascot for a community that's known as the Sunfish Capital of the World.
2: Oh, I had no idea. I love that. So, Christine, you mentioned there were a couple of the smaller circles you had there. And when I'm remembering, there's like rocks that if you kind of look at it like this, it's like a parrot or a fish. And I'm just wondering, is there a sculpture or a place that you'd recommend a visitor maybe pay extra close attention to or spend maybe a little bit more time at on a visit to Kinstone?
1: Well, that's a difficult thing. It's difficult to recommend just one thing, and everybody that comes may be drawn to something specific. However, I do tell visitors definitely to see the three witnesses and look at that reflection in the center stone, which is so unique, and also the Great Stone Circle, which has these huge standing stones, and also the Chapel of Creation. But if somebody's really reminiscing about people they've lost, or they're coming already, you know, talking about someone that's recently died, I send them to the dolmen and really have them sit and just be inside that space, or to visit the stones called the Family and the Traveler, which a lot of people miss because they're kind of on the one end of the property. But really, the people who visit there find it to be a favorite. And then if people really need something to work through something or to think, I send them to the Circle of Mystery, where you said you can see that parrot or that fish or a rabbit or something in the circle.

0: And or the Labyrinth, which is a fabulous place to take a contemplative walk.
1: Well, Amanda and Christine, thank you so much for joining me for Wandering Wisconsin.
2: Thanks for having us.
0: Thank you for having me. It was a wonderful time.
3: Christine Beck is the founder and director of Kinstone. Amanda Weibel is the communications officer for Travel Wisconsin. They both spoke with Lake Effect's Becky Mortensen for this month's Wandering Wisconsin. Coming up next, we'll meet a local woman leaving love letters for strangers all around Milwaukee. 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

0: once so popular in Milwaukee that the city was known as America's bowling capital.
1: How did Milwaukee lose its standing as the national bowling capital? What city did we lose it to?
0: On this week's Bubbler Talk, we learn how Milwaukee earned its bowling reputation and what happened next. I'm Taryn Powell. 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
3: This is Lake Effect on 89.7 WUWM. I'm Joy Powers. Picture this. You're at a local coffee shop. You sit down at a table, and you see an envelope that says, "Open me." Inside is a letter with an inspirational quote or some words of encouragement. You just found a Milwaukee love letter. WUWM's Excrit Nunez has this story about one local woman sharing random acts of kindness.
4: Katrina Lord is the heart behind Milwaukee Love Letter. She's at her Bayview home working on one of her handwritten notes.
5: So this is one that has a quote by Walt Whitman, which is, "Happiness, not in another place, not for another hour, but this hour."
4: And on the back, Lord writes her own personal message.
5: "Hello, stranger. May you have happiness here and now. MKE love letter," with two small hearts on the back.
4: Lord then places her colorful notes throughout Milwaukee for anyone to find, like in a little free library or a neighborhood coffee shop.
5: The goal is really to bring surprise, delight into someone's day and, unexpected joy.
4: Lord has been putting pen to paper as Milwaukee Love Letter since 2016. She was inspired by a New York City Instagram account to start the project. As an avid reader, she gets quotes to put on her love letters from different books and magazines she's read over the years.
5: I'm in tech for my job, and that has its own form of creativity, but this is more artistic creativity. At the time, I didn't really realize it, but it was also something that I needed, where I needed that outlet, but also reading these positive quotes and searching for them brought me that positivity too.
4: Lord has written more than 1,000 love letters. She posts photos of her favorite ones on her Instagram, MKE Love Letter, and will sometimes hear back from people who find them.
5: It's varied from just a nice short message to some people share really touching stories. I've had a couple of times where they're going through a hard time and they just needed that little brightness, and the letters have filled that for them, or they've seen it as like a message from like a loved one. You know, you get something like this and you can interpret it to whatever you need it to be at that time.
4: She says handwritten letters are a novelty in this digital world. They can be comforting and create a sense of connection, even with a stranger.
5: If you receive a letter from someone, you know that they took the time and they're really opening up. Like, even if it can be light-hearted writing, they're putting pen to paper and it's out there.
4: Lord says she started this project with zero expectations. She had no idea how her letters would resonate with people. She was even more surprised to learn how it would make her feel seen.
5: I am on the shyer, introverted side, and I even was doing this anonymously for a good start of it. It was kind of like my own secret, and it didn't need to be a secret. It's a wonderful project, and so as I've opened up and shared my passions, it's also been able to share other aspects of myself with people and with even strangers. So I think it's kind of a medium of that for being able to share who I am and what I love.
4: Personally, as someone who loves stationery and writing postcards to my friends, Lord's story inspired me to write my very own love letter to a stranger.
6: So I'm at a coffee shop in East Tosa. I sat down and went ahead and made my little love letter. I put it in this little tiny gift bag that's green with white polka dots. And I slipped a little piece of paper in there. It says, "Hi, stranger, here's a reminder. Of all the things you can believe in, why not choose yourself? Love another stranger." I thought that was just like a cute little note to write. But yeah, I'm gonna go put it at this table in the corner of a coffee shop that's been pretty popular. And I thought this was really fun, and I hope someone enjoys reading my little love letter.
4: Back at Lord's house, she says Milwaukee Love Letter will continue to evolve with her life as it has for the past 10 years.
5: We are expecting our first kid, and like I'm already like, oh, that'll be fun to like incorporate him into it somehow, and way down the line, obviously.
4: But one thing that'll never change is the project's main purpose, to spread joy throughout the city she loves.
5: It's kind of fun to share the story and hopefully also to inspire others to do something similar, whether it's write letters or make magnets or put crochet hearts out there, just join that random acts of kindness community. And so that's one of the reasons why I like keep doing this and keep sharing the stories. Maybe someone else will find as much joy in a new hobby that they hear on this segment.
4: So grab a pen, a piece of paper, and share a little kindness. We can all use more of it in our lives.
3: 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Lake Effect's Expert Nunez spoke with Lord and produced this feature. 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And that wraps up today's show. 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I'm Joy Powers. 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Tomorrow on Lake Effect, we'll mark the start of Hispanic Heritage Month by talking with Wisconsin labor activist Jesus Salas. 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

0: How has life changed for Haitian migrants living in the U.S. after their protected status was removed by the Trump administration? That's on the next morning edition from NPR News.
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4: The Wisconsin Supreme Court is hearing arguments on big cases today and in weeks to come. Find out what's on the docket, including congressional maps that could shape future elections. It's Wisconsin Today. I'm Kate Archer-Kent.
5: And I'm Rob Farah. Also today, the White House kicks off a process to take the gray wolf off the endangered species list, get perspectives from here in the state, and find out what that change could mean.
6: If the federal protections go away in Wisconsin, we have a 2012 state law that mandates a wolf hunt when the animal isn't listed under the Endangered Species Act.
4: And a new cookbook from a Madison chef blends Pakistani cooking traditions with Wisconsin ingredients, and these recipes take time.
7: We're not trying to just put out something that you can do in 20 minutes on a Sunday afternoon, but these recipes take intention, and they're intended to teach you technique as well.
5: It's all coming up on Wisconsin Today, starting with the news from NPR.
8: Live from NPR News in Washington, I'm Ryland Barton. The Supreme Court has rejected President Trump's restrictions on mail-in voting for now. The decision allows states to continue sending ballots under existing processes used by nearly one-third of voters. Election officials said there wasn't enough time to implement the changes, and opponents said Trump lacked constitutional authority to set election rules. The Justice Department argues that postal rules are controlled by the federal government. The Environmental Protection Agency announced today that it will no longer cap greenhouse gas emissions from coal and natural gas plants. Houston Public Media's Natalie Weber tells us the change is a major rollback of Biden-era rules.
9: The Biden administration sought to limit climate change-inducing emissions from power plants. At the time, the EPA said this sector accounted for the second highest amount of greenhouse gas emissions in the U.S. EPA Administrator Lee Zeldin lauded the rollbacks at a press conference in Houston, saying the Biden administration overstepped its authority.
10: Today's announcement isn't just about restoring the American economy. It's also about restoring the rule of law.
9: Several environmental organizations have criticized the EPA's move, saying it will negatively impact the climate and public health. For NPR News, I'm Natalie Weber in Houston.
8: Kentucky Republican Senator Mitch McConnell returned to the Senate today. The 84-year-old former Republican leader has not been to the Capitol since June 14th when he was hospitalized for a fall in his home. His three-month absence from the Senate generated a flood of criticism and speculation as he remained quiet for weeks about his condition. He eventually disclosed that he had been briefly unconscious and had been treated for pneumonia. In a statement today, McConnell said his recovery has been a long and often frustrating process. The artificial intelligence company OpenAI recently added a new feature on ChatGPT for people in suicidal crisis. It's meant to connect those individuals to human sources of support. The company says it's seen good adoption of the feature, but as NPR's Ritu Chatterjee reports, mental health experts give it a mixed review.
11: The new feature is called Trusted Contact. Adult users of ChatGPT can opt in using the app settings. They can add the name and contact of a loved one who can support them during a mental health crisis. If that person agrees, the bot then saves their contact. Psychologist Jennifer Lockman runs the Suicide Prevention Clinic at the University of Alabama.
12: We know from research that human connection, belonging is a huge protective factor to help people when they're thinking about suicide.
11: Lockman says the Trusted Contact feature is another opportunity to connect people in crisis to someone they already trust. But she says the bot cannot replicate or replace mental health professionals who are trained to guide people in crisis. Ritu Chatterjee, NPR News.
8: Major U.S. stock indexes fell today. The S&P 500 fell nearly 0.5%. This is NPR News. Some detainees at the now-closed Immigration Detention Center in the Florida Everglades, known as Alligator Alcatraz, spent time in small metal enclosures prison officials called calming areas. That's according to a report from the Department of Homeland Security Inspector General, who says the practice, quote, does not meet standards for human treatment. But advocates had previously reported and criticized the treatment of detainees. It marks the first time a government agency has confirmed the existence of such conditions. One of the most essential water sources in the American Southwest, the Rio Grande, is experiencing one of its driest periods ever. Bryce Dix with member station KUNM reports.
13: In Albuquerque, there is no water in the riverbed, a feat that has only happened three times in almost half a century. Without water, the river's wildlife and vegetation are struggling. Paul Tashin is a conservationist with Audubon Southwest.
14: It's kind of existential, what we're seeing out there. I don't think we're going to see a complete dieback, but we might end up with 30% less trees come next year.
13: The historic dryness is due to a combination of low winter snowpack, persistent drought, and record-breaking heat. In a last-ditch effort to bring some relief, multiple groups came together this month to dump over 650 million gallons of water to rewet the Rio Grande. Within days, it had dried up. For NPR News, I'm Bryce Dix in Albuquerque.
8: Pope Leo XIV celebrated his 71st birthday today, but it was Vatican employees who got a gift. He issued a papal decree repealing 2021 salary cuts that Pope Francis had imposed. Leo said the financial challenges can now be overcome. This is NPR.
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4: It's Wisconsin Today. I'm Kate Archer-Kent.
5: And I'm Rob Ferret. A new term of the Wisconsin Supreme Court is underway. The High Court is scheduled to hear 22 cases this fall, including two that involve the state's election maps.
4: The court will hear oral arguments Wednesday in cases that challenge the state's congressional redistricting and argue the maps were made in an unconstitutional way.
5: These cases come amid redistricting battles around the country that aim to tilt the balance of power and the odds of which party could control Congress after the midterm election.
4: To get legal insights on the Wisconsin State Supreme Court cases this term and the ones that challenge the boundaries of the state's eight congressional districts, we turn to two legal scholars. Howard Schwaber is here, Emeritus Professor of Political Science and affiliate faculty member at the UW Law School. Howard, welcome back.
16: Well, thank you for having me.
4: And Brenna Gadar is here, staff attorney with the State Democracy Research Initiative at the UW Law School. Brenna, welcome back as well.
17: Thanks for having me.
4: Brenna, starting with you, as we look at the makeup of the High Court, this is a very different Wisconsin Supreme Court. Liberal justices now hold a 5-2 majority. Conservative groups we're hearing called this an activist court. What do you make of that, and how might that affect how the justices do their jobs this session?
17: This is a claim that we often hear both ways when it comes to courts changing their makeup. And we don't know exactly how this case is going to play out yet. What we have seen is that the court has actually been somewhat reluctant to take up these congressional maps cases and hasn't moved as quickly as it could have when it came to it on an original action previously. And so we're now seeing it take a slower path that certainly won't be resolved in time for the 2026 election.
4: And Howard, as you consider the term ahead and the cases the state Supreme Court will take up, what do you make of that activist label?
16: Well, the problem with the activist label is either it might be the case that this current new court is activist and partisan, or it could be the case that the previous court was conservative and partisan, and this court is undoing the effects of that, and it entirely depends on where you stand. But I think the point is absolutely correct, that if by activist we mean aggressive, this court has actually been really cautious. It's been striking since the liberal majority took off, came into place, despite the strident comments and dissenting opinions from the conservative justices. In fact, they've moved slowly and very carefully. There is some thought, in fact, that the reason they didn't rule on this or on the underlying issue in these cases in 2023 was at that point they had a newly formed 4-3 majority and may not have felt eager to take on something so potentially controversial. Now it's a 5-2 majority, and perhaps it'll be more comfortable making new doctrine in a more kind of sweeping way. But again, whether you describe that as activism or as undoing activism is entirely dependent on your perspective.
4: On Wednesday, the High Court will hear oral arguments in two cases that address gerrymandering in Wisconsin, claiming our state's 8 U.S. House districts are gerrymandered and must be withdrawn. Brenna, can you give us a brief rundown of the cases and what distinguishes them from each other?
17: Yes, so one is making a claim of anti-competitive gerrymandering, and the other is making a claim of partisan gerrymandering. So the difference between those is that a partisan gerrymander is a map that is drawn to favor one political party, whereas an anti-competitive gerrymander is one that is drawn to favor and entrench incumbents, typically, and to really cut down on competition. So you see a lot of uncompetitive districts with really wide win margins consistently in an anti-competitive gerrymander. And in both cases, the plaintiffs are arguing that this type of gerrymander is unconstitutional under the Wisconsin Constitution, and that the current congressional maps constitute that type of gerrymander.
4: We have heard, Howard, the term gerrymander, but anti-competitive gerrymander, when you add that word into it, what do courts make of that?
16: Well, so, I mean, the explanation was that was perfect, exactly right. The U.S. Supreme Court has said that protecting incumbents is a perfectly constitutionally legitimate goal. But, of course, the whole point of this lawsuit, the whole point of all these lawsuits, is that what the U.S. Constitution allows and what the Wisconsin State Constitution allow may be different things. Certainly, you know, anti-competitive gerrymandering, it's a new term, but incumbent protection has been a political goal since as long as there have been elections. And there are all kinds of ways in our system that is undertaken. It would be an interesting and somewhat novel argument for the Wisconsin court to take up. I honestly don't expect them to do that. That is, if they reach a ruling striking down the districts, I expect it to be on the basis of finding a partisan gerrymander, because that's something about which they've already expressed disapproval under the Wisconsin Constitution in a case involving the state districts. The anti-competitive gerrymander as something that violates the Wisconsin Constitution, that's a new and interesting theory. And I think that this court will be reluctant to dive into that because it could have really wide-reaching implications for a whole host of practices that go beyond gerrymandering itself.
4: Brenna, remind us how we got here with this, you know, the Supreme Court, the state Supreme Court appointing this 3-judge circuit panel to hear these separate cases. What happened there?
17: Yes, the Wisconsin statute lays out a process for challenging redistricting and challenging election maps. And sometimes in prior cases, parties have skipped that process by going directly to the Wisconsin Supreme Court with a petition for original action, asking the court to hear it directly. And it has done so, for example, in the state legislative maps case in Clark. In this situation, one of the groups bringing one of these cases did go to the Wisconsin Supreme Court asking the same thing, and the court said no. And so instead, these groups filed in circuit court and triggered the statutory process where the court had to appoint a 3-judge panel of circuit court judges. And then that decision gets appealed directly to the Wisconsin Supreme Court instead of going through the Court of Appeals process. So we're now at that phase where both of those 3-judge panels' decisions are being appealed to the Wisconsin Supreme Court.
4: We're talking with Brenna Goddard, staff attorney at the State Democracy Research Initiative at the UW Law School. We also have Howard Schwaber here, Emeritus Professor of Political Science at the UW Law School, taking a look at the new Wisconsin Supreme Court term that began last week and some cases the court is taking up this term. So, timeline here, you know, what happens as we hear, we got oral arguments, Howard. I mean, everyone has an eye on the November midterms. You know, Brenna mentioned at the outset, we wouldn't see new, you know, congressional maps before then, but how does this proceed?
16: Well, there are a couple of different ways the state Supreme Court can go at this point. The Law Forward Group, which is the name of one of the two lawsuits that we're talking about, they've asked to have the matters remanded back to the 3-judge panel. So what happened is the 3-judge panels, both of them, didn't so much rule against the cases as say we can't make a decision that would overturn an earlier Supreme Court ruling. Therefore, we can't really hear your complaint. Take it to the Supremes. The state Supreme Court could send it back to the 3-judge panel and say no. we hereby, so to speak, authorize you to do exactly what you say you can't do. Or they could take the case on its merits and make a ruling, treat this as an appeal, a substantive appeal, an appeal from a substantive ruling, pardon me. Or, of course, they could just rule against all the claims. Assuming that they're going to rule in favor of one or both of these challenges, neither of the two processes, neither a substantive ruling resulting in drawing new maps, nor remand back to the three judge panels, followed by a ruling, followed by an appeal, followed by, and so on. Neither of those processes could possibly result in new maps that will be available for November. One would take much longer than the other, but we're talking about being in a situation potentially of drawing new maps, perhaps, you know, in the winter, or perhaps even not until something like next summer.
18: Brenna, the State Democracy Research Initiative, your organization, published amicus briefs here for both of these redistricting cases, I understand. What position did the research initiative take here?
17: Yes, yeah, so we filed on behalf of a number of legal scholars. So they're the official parties there. And the argument is essentially that the Wisconsin Constitution does guard against efforts to manipulate electoral districts in a way that undermines popular representation. So it really looks at these structural provisions and democracy reinforcing provisions in the Wisconsin Constitution that provide that the government is there to secure the rights of the people and that it derives its powers from the people. And so efforts to really undermine popular accountability run against those constitutional provisions and principles.
18: Howard, I want to step back here and look across America as we see states like Missouri stuck between conflicting court rulings on its new maps until the, you know, U.S. Supreme Court intervened. There's been a bit of chaos there on how, you know, to run the election. We're not Missouri, of course, but what could the broader fights over maps, how could that affect what we see from our state's high court?
16: Oh, I think, I mean, Brenna put it exactly right. There's a fundamental philosophical, if you like, question here about the nature of democracy and the extent to which our constitutional law protects democracy. The U.S. Constitution does not mention a right to vote in general. It does not mention democracy. It's nearly unique among modern constitutions in that respect. And therefore, the U.S. Supreme Court recently has basically gotten out of the business, declared it simply has no interest in trying to protect democracy on the grounds that it's just not something that they can do, which shifts the question, as in so many things lately, to the 50 state courts. And so across the country, we're seeing states wrestle with a really profound and fundamental question. To put it really bluntly, is democracy and preserving democracy a state constitutionally protected value that should restrict the actions of state officials and legislatures in the way that they manipulate elections? The Missouri case is really striking because there it was a popular referendum that struck down a gerrymander, and it was an attempt by state officials to preserve the gerrymander in the face of that referendum. And I think we're seeing a growing popular awareness of and resentment of gerrymandering across the country, which could lead in multiple states to really serious reconsideration of how the state, not the federal, constitutions guarantee a right to democratic participation in the same way that state constitutions guarantee other rights, such as education, for example, that are not part of the national order but can nonetheless be protected by the courts.
18: Well, Howard, thank you so much for being here and all the explanation.
16: Oh, thank you.
18: And Brenna, thank you so much for being here.
17: Thank you.
18: Brenna Goddard is a staff attorney with the State Democracy Research Initiative at the UW Law School. Howard Schwaber is an emeritus professor of political science and affiliate faculty member at the UW Law School. They joined us to discuss the legal questions the state Supreme Court will take up as its term gets underway.

0: Coming up, the White House kicks off a process to take the gray wolf off the endangered species list, get perspectives from here in the state, and find out what that change could mean.
1: If the federal protections go away in Wisconsin, we have a 2012 state law that mandates a wolf hunt when the animal isn't listed under the Endangered Species Act.
0: That's ahead on WPR News.
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0: It's Wisconsin Today. I'm Rob Ferret.
4: And I'm Kate Archer-Kent. President Trump has directed that endangered species protections be removed for gray wolves, marking the latest in a years-long debate over how to manage wolf populations.
0: The executive order signed last week also moved to make it easier for ranchers to kill wolves to protect livestock.
4: The debate over protections for gray wolves dates back years.
0: President Trump removed wolves from the endangered species list in 2020, but a federal judge restored protections 2 years later.
4: Under a Wisconsin law, the state has to hold a wolf hunting season if federal protections don't prevent it. There are more than 1,200 wolves in Wisconsin. That's according to the latest estimates from the State Department of Natural Resources.
0: For more, Danielle Kading is with us, reporter in WPR's Bureau in Superior. Danny's been covering this story over the years. Danny, welcome back to the show.
1: Thanks for having me on, Rob.
0: All right, we've got President Trump signing this executive order directing the Interior Department to start the process to remove endangered species protections for gray wolves and the Mexican wolf, and also to make it easier for farmers, ranchers, and others to deal with depredations. What is the reasoning we're seeing by this White House move?
1: Well, the president has portrayed this directive, among others in the order, as a way to support America's ranchers and farmers who haven't been very happy lately with the Trump administration and their recent decision to import more beef in an effort to bring down prices at the grocery store.
0: And that may be some of the political motivation here, Danny. What have we heard from the Trump administration and people who back this idea about the need to delist the gray wolf?
1: Well, there's just been like ongoing debate and controversy over whether the wolf population has recovered in Wisconsin and nationwide. In the Great Lakes region, the Trump administration and scientists and biologists with the Wisconsin DNR and the U.S. Fish and Wildlife Service say the wolf has recovered and that their range is naturally expanding. But, you know, after the Trump administration previously delisted wolves in 2020, we saw more than 100 scientists across the country ask the Biden administration to restore protections for gray wolves because they say the animals haven't recovered to their historic range nationwide.
0: If this delisting happened, Wisconsin law, as I understand it, Danny, would require a wolf hunt. What is the status of wolf management in Wisconsin if the federal protections go away?
1: Yeah, if the federal protections go away in Wisconsin, we have a 2012 state law that mandates a wolf hunt when the animal isn't listed under the Endangered Species Act. So there's concerns from some environmental and wildlife advocates about the DNR immediately moving to hold a season, similar to 5 years ago when hunters went beyond a state quota and killed over 200 wolves. But it also means that farmers and hound hunters would have the ability to kill wolves attacking their livestock or dogs. And right now they've been restricted to non-lethal means like predator-proof fences, or using devices with flashing lights to trick wolves that people are nearby.
0: Now, you reported recently, Danny, we've got a Democrat and a Republican running for governor. They both agree that delisting should happen, that the DNR should manage this. Our senators, U.S. senators, we've got a Republican and a Democrat. They're both on board with this notion of delisting. A surprising amount of partisan agreement on this. This isn't a Republican versus Democratic issue, you've reported.
1: No, it is not. I mean, we've seen Republicans like Congressman Tom Tiffany and U.S. Senator Ron Johnson. They've long supported delisting wolves in Wisconsin and the Great Lakes region. But in recent years, we have also seen Democratic U.S. Senator Tammy Baldwin come forward with her own proposal for delisting wolves, which would essentially expand Minnesota's designation of the animal status as threatened to Wisconsin and Michigan's UP. And that, importantly, would allow wolves to be killed if they attack livestock, hounds, or other pets. And so there appears to be a recognition among both Democrats and Republicans in Wisconsin that the state should be managing wolves. And Milwaukee County Executive David Crowley has now adopted the stance that the population has recovered in the Great Lakes region.
0: What, Danny, are you watching for next on this long-running saga?
1: Well, I'll be keeping an eye on any decision from the Trump administration to delist wolves in the next 90 days and also keep tabs on whether the U.S. Senate votes on a bill to delist wolves.
0: Danny, thanks again for bringing us up to date.
1: Yeah, thanks, Rob.
0: Danielle Kading is a WPR reporter based in Superior. For reactions to new efforts to remove endangered species protections for the gray wolf, Lori Grosskopf is with us. She's been an activist on wolf-related issues for more than 30 years. She's written extensively in favor of repealing federal protections for gray wolves. Lori, thanks for joining us.
5: Well, thank you for having me.
0: What was your reaction to this announcement from the White House, this new effort to delist the gray wolf at the federal level?
5: Well, I expected this a couple of years ago when the new administration took office, but they kind of save it for the last minute in case they need it as maybe an election primer. I'm not quite sure about it. However, wolves have been repeatedly delisted over the last 20 years, sometimes successfully, sometimes not, and not permanently successful because due to administrative errors in the process, they have been put back onto the list by judges. So this is nothing to do with biology. It's basically to do with the details of the Endangered Species Act, perhaps getting in the way of what common sense would lead us to do.
0: And you've been making the case that over the years, the common sense would lead to a delisting and the state managing. Make the case, as you see it, that this would be the time to delist the gray wolf here in the state.
5: Well, it has nothing to do with, as I see it. It's been delisted on numerous occasions by both Democrat and Republican administrations. So the Department of Interior has seen fit to issue these delisting orders. As I said, it has nothing to do with biological carrying capacity. It has to do totally with details within the law that some people felt were neglected. They have not recovered in all portions of their historic territory, but their historic territory wasn't occupied by the billions of people that we've got now. And that's the big difference, is having them in safe places where they can live in peace, away from humans, not bother humans, and humans not bother them. That's the most appropriate way to have a responsible wolf management program.
0: If this ends up going through this time and staying around this time, what then would you want to see for the state's Department of Natural Resources when it comes to managing this wolf population?
5: Well, I think we've already seen that they've been successful in designing the seasons that we have had, which have been four of them, and those have not resulted in any permanent reduction to the wolf population. In fact, wolves are very resilient, they're very productive, and they are able to breed and multiply very rapidly, and that's not been a problem for them over the last 20 years. So we're right at carrying capacity, according to the University of Wisconsin research that says this is biological carrying capacity. I feel that what we've really reached is social carrying capacity.
0: What are some of those issues we run into if we exceed what you just mentioned, that social carrying capacity? What are those unsafe wolf and human and domesticated animal crossovers that have you worried?
5: Well, we're already way past the point of being in a bad situation as far as the social carrying capacity, and that's really true worldwide. If you look at the major causes of wolf mortality, it's not other wolves or starving to death, it's human causes of various types. So that's what we're looking at right now. And we don't manage any of our populations that we actually manage at carrying capacity. We really run about 60-80% of carrying capacity. Ideally, we do that with the deer and with other animals if possible. Sometimes it's hard, though, to get things under control when they're already out of control like they are with wolves.
0: What are your concerns for farmers, hunters, pet owners when it comes to running afoul of wolves and when you're sharing that same territory?
5: Well, all those groups in the areas where wolves have established themselves, as well as every rural resident in those areas, is very familiar with the problems caused by wolves. Personally, I can say from my personal experience, they changed my whole interaction with nature. And there's just so many ways, I can't go into the various ones, but we're averaging around 100 plus or minus conflicts that have been verified by the DNR, and then there's a lot of conflicts that never go reported because people are basically fed up with the situation and dealing with it as best they can. But it certainly changed my life a lot in so many ways, and I know it's changed a lot of the people who live around me to have wolves as a pretty constant presence. And I live in Lincoln County, which is not the biggest place where there is a lot of conflicts.
0: And one thing that the Trump administration mentioned in making this announcement was making it easier for farmers, ranchers, and others to use lethal means if wolves are depredating their livestock. How important is that, do you think?
5: Under delisting, the lethal methods of take are available, but they're all monitored by the DNR and by Wildlife Services, who is our contractor, USDA Wildlife Services, who investigates reports of issues, and then they make decisions about how to handle it. If lethal control is the most appropriate, they go ahead and do that, and they issue permits. So it's not a big free-for-all. There's not an open season year-round. There's a season that's heavily controlled and has a lot of different rules, as well as Wildlife Services and the DNR monitoring how these actual lethal controls are applied. And they have shown some reduction in conflicts in years that we've been able to use them, but it hasn't been permanent because the relisting happens and then it's not available anymore.
0: Lori, we'll leave it there. Thanks again for joining us.
5: Thank you for having me. I appreciate it.
0: Lori Grosskopf is a longtime activist on wolf-related issues and is in favor of repealing endangered protection status for gray wolves. For another perspective, Ben Gruhl is with us, National Wildlife Campaign Manager for the Sierra Club. He's based in Milwaukee. Ben, thanks for joining us.
6: Oh, my pleasure. Thanks for having me, Rob.
0: What was your reaction to this executive order from the president directing the federal government to work to remove endangered species protections, again, from gray wolves?
6: Yeah, it was a surprise, but a not surprise in some ways, in that, you know, the Trump administration, you know, clearly had recently upset the beef industry through some of the Argentinian and Brazilian imports. And, you know, unfortunately, sadly, you know, it was a situation where we feel like wolves are being used as political pawns as part of this administration angering a constituency that they care about. And, you know, a small vocal but vocal minority of folks, you know, thought and were pushing for this as kind of a quid pro quo for, you know, importing beef. And so, you know, sadly, we feel like, you know, wolves are kind of caught in between, you know, caught in the political crosshairs of politics.
0: That said, I mean, there's some bipartisan support for delisting coming from here in Wisconsin, both candidates for governor, major party candidates for governor, Republican and Democratic senators from Wisconsin have backed delisting and putting management in the hands of the state. Is there an argument to be made that, hey, the Endangered Species Act has done what it's supposed to do? We've got a sustainable population of wolves. It can be handed over to the state.
6: Yeah, here in Wisconsin, wolves have done a great job. And we've, you know, we as a state have done a great job welcoming wolves back to the landscape. That's for sure. I think one of the big issues that we have in the context of delisting is the 2011 legislation that passed, Wisconsin Act 169. That mandates a yearly recreational hunt for wolves. And so upon delisting, that act would kick into place. And unfortunately, that legislation doesn't allow for a lot of things, including public participation, use of best available science when looking at management. It doesn't allow for the tribal nations in Wisconsin to appropriately be able to have input into wolf management issues. And so we agree that, you know, wolves have recovered in the state of Wisconsin to a point where we should be having a conversation. Unfortunately, Wisconsin Act 169 is prohibitive towards, you know, the process of actually doing what needs to be done to manage wolves in our great state.
0: Now, part of what the president talked about in making this announcement was concerns about depredation of wolves attacking livestock or pets, and whether farmers, hunters, ranchers, and others can use lethal force against wolves. This is a concern for some people here in Wisconsin. What are your thoughts on that part of the issue?
6: Well, in terms of predation, I mean, the Sierra Club, we believe, I mean, we want to see as little controversy and as little problems with predation as possible. And that's why we've long supported non-lethal measures towards ensuring that wolves and agricultural interests can coexist. You know, here in Wisconsin, that includes looking at predator-proof fencing, which has proven to be incredibly effective when in keeping predators away from cattle and other agricultural animals. Sierra Club, we've long supported public monies for that. If there are issues that pop up, we want to make sure that agricultural interests are properly that they receive proper compensation. And so, you know, the path forward with wolves is, I mean, as a society, we've made the decision that we want to have wolves on the landscape. We need to do what we can, in all diverse interests coming together, to ensure that those wolves are on the landscape and we have as few issues as possible in terms of predation and other issues that may arise. And so, you know, our task as a society, given that we've made this decision, is to make sure that we can live in harmony with wolves, and that the cattle industry and our agricultural industry can move forward without having a lot of issues.
0: What do you see as the basic value of having wolves in our landscape?
6: You know, wolves were on this landscape long, you know, for thousands of years, and they play a critical key role ecologically, making our natural landscape full in terms of ensuring that predator prey population stays in check. You know, wolves do a very good job of managing their population. When there is a lot of prey, wolf populations tend to grow. When that prey is limited, they shrink. You know, here in Wisconsin, over the last decade, we've seen growth in the deer population as the wolf population has increased. You know, that relationship and the role that wolves play on the landscape, you know, promotes ecological health. And, you know, we see that both here in the Midwest and in other places, including the Northern Rockies, where wolves have been brought back to the landscape.
0: Ben, we'll leave it there. Thanks again for joining us.
6: You betcha. Thank you, Rob.
0: Ben Gruhl is National Wildlife Campaign Manager for the Sierra Club. He's based in Milwaukee. Earlier, we heard from Lori Grosskopf, who's been an activist on wolf-related issues for more than 30 years. And we heard from WPR reporter Danielle Kading. We've been talking about a new executive order from President Trump ordering that endangered species protections be removed for gray wolves. This would start the process to do that again, plus a provision that would make it easier for ranchers to kill wolves in order to protect livestock. We've heard these discussions. Now you can share your thoughts on the gray wolf in Wisconsin and federal protection for those wolves. Do you think the gray wolf should stay on the endangered species list or not? And what do you think of Wisconsin's law that requires a hunting season if the wolves are taken off of that list? Email us at wisconsintoday@wpr.org. Again, share your thoughts, maybe your experiences with seeing the gray wolf in the wild. That email is wisconsintoday@wpr.org.

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1: We're not trying to just put out something that you can do in 20 minutes on a Sunday afternoon, but these recipes take intention, and they're intended to teach you technique as well.
0: The cookbook called Zameen, that's next from WPR News.
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0: It's Wisconsin Today. I'm Kate Archer-Kent.
6: And I'm Rob Ferret. A debut cookbook from the chef and owner of a Pakistani restaurant in Madison aims to blend Pakistani cooking with the ingredients and recipes of Wisconsin.
0: The cookbook called Zameen features more than 30 recipes that are connected to South Asia and the culinary traditions shared across the Pakistani and Indian diaspora. They're modern interpretations of Pakistani dishes.
6: Restaurateur Sultan Ahmed was born in Karachi, Pakistan, and brought to the U.S. by his parents in the late 90s. He says the recipes are a culmination of memories from a lifetime of travel, and he wants his dishes to lift up Wisconsin ingredients and celebrate its seasons.
0: Sultan Ahmed is chef and owner of Sultan, a small plates Pakistani restaurant in Madison, and the author of Zameen, Pakistani Roots, Wisconsin Soil. Sultan, welcome to the show.
1: Thanks, Kate. Happy to be here.
0: Can you start off by explaining the word Zameen in Urdu and what this word means to you?
1: Yeah, so Zameen means land in Urdu, and I chose this for the title of the book because I think a central component of our philosophy is that the cuisine is defined by the land that it's cooked on and the place where it is. We want to highlight Wisconsin agriculture. We source almost all our ingredients fresh and locally or regionally farmed, so very important central component.
0: Defined by the land it's cooked on, how have the places you've been, the places you've traveled, and the people you've met informed your cooking?
1: Oh, I think all of it informs it. I have traveled all around the world, every continent except Antarctica. I've tried all manner of cuisine, different foods, different people have cooked for me. And I think that lens of being a constant world traveler creates the cosmopolitan cuisine that I serve. And I also grew up with that. Like, my mom, you know, was a very traditional Pakistani cook, but then she would also make things like lasagna or like spaghetti and meatballs and, you know, other types of dishes. So I grew up with a very broad experience of food.
0: You moved from Karachi, Pakistan, to the U.S. as a child, and the smells and sounds of food and kitchens were really a mainstay for your family in America and in Pakistan. What does the kitchen mean to you now as both the author of a cookbook and the owner and the chef of a restaurant in Madison?
1: So the kitchen to me has always been and is now just the hearth of life. Even when we were buying the house that I live in now, I necessarily looked for a floor plan that revolved around the kitchen. So even at home, you know, everything revolves around the kitchen. It's like the central place where people gather, they talk, food is cooking, the smells emanate from there. It's just kind of the central engine of life. Of daily life and of restaurant life. So that's really always been important to me. And that, like you said, comes from my childhood home, the home I was born in, that it functioned

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1: Of a life takes time, it takes effort, and it takes intention. And those things are all necessary. And that's why I felt it was important for this cookbook to mention that, where, you know, we're not trying to just put out something that you can do in 20 minutes on a Sunday afternoon, but these recipes take intention and they're intended to teach you technique as well.
2: Mm. So for people new to cooking Pakistani food, you say it's not about drowning in spice, but understanding a spice's personality. What ingredients and spices should we become acquainted with to delve into this food?
1: Yeah, so some of the common ones that are used in the cuisine, telly cherry pepper is, I think, one of the central ones. So, you know, you buy ground black pepper at the store, but we really advocate that you buy whole telly cherry peppercorns, which is an Indian species of peppercorn, and grind it fresh, or at least have like a pepper mill that you're using. That's a really important one. Turmeric is a central one. Chili powders, all of them, like Kashmiri chili powder, even like South American chipotle chili powders, understanding the difference and when they can be used. Those are really important. And then the herbal spices too, ginger, coriander, like these ones are used a lot in the cuisine and in the book, and it's important to understand how they function.
2: Why don't we just acquire these spices already ground? Why is it important to, you know, pull out the mortar and pestle and do it ourselves?
1: Yeah, so a couple of reasons. So for a lot of spices, especially the ones that come from seed or solid material, like your coriander or your cinnamon or like your cardamom pods, the flavor from those and the aroma comes from the oils that are trapped within the substance. So if you grind it or, you know, create the powder ahead of time, then all those oils start evaporating. So as they're sitting in the bottle or sitting on your shelf, you're losing more and more of the potency and flavor. And the difference between the fresh ground spice or the whole spice that, you know, goes into your braise or whatever, and a pre-ground spice from the store is night and day. And I think a lot of people haven't ever experienced fresh ground spices, so they don't quite know the difference and how dramatic it can be.
2: You reveal in your cookbook that your pantry holds like 40 different spices. And I wondered, how do you organize them?
1: Well, at the restaurant, you know, it's all very systematic. It's like labeled with dates. We get our shipments. Each, you know, type of spice and everything has its own container and shelf. But at home, I really organize it by the type of spice that it is. So, you know, we have this philosophy in the book where we talk about like earth spices, which are hotter and kind of have an astringency to them, versus the sky spices, which are lighter and breathy. And so we organize our cupboard kind of that way. So we know where to reach for different things.
2: Wow. And that makes it easier to locate something right away.
1: Yeah, absolutely. Because you know exactly which section of the cupboard it's in.
2: Okay, so now we got to tackle proportions. And your cookbook asks us to move away from precise measurements for spices. And these recipes, you know, call for ingredients in proportion. And, you know, I am intimidated by that. I can imagine this can be a challenge for some home cooks who haven't used proportion and really lean into precise ingredients in their recipes. What advice do you have for us to become more comfortable with cooking in this way?
1: Yeah, that's an excellent line of questioning. So I do want to say that this proportion of ingredients applies specifically to spices. And the reason for that is because the spices are changing all the time. You know, even within the same day, if you leave cardamom pods out on your porch, they'll taste completely different in the morning than they will in the afternoon, than they will in the evening.
2: Really?
1: So, yeah. And it also depends, like, turmeric root is grown all over the South Asian continent, right? And turmeric roots that are grown, you know, 200 miles apart yield a completely different sort of flavor, depending on the soil, the climate, all of these sort of factors. So to have a precise measurement doesn't really do the recipe justice and will actually give you a different result.

0: almost every time. It's not going to taste the same, and oftentimes it won't taste correct. So really the only way to do it is to learn how to taste the spices. And you do that by grinding them and then blooming them in some sort of neutral fat. You can use oil. We use ghee because, you know, that's like the most common oil fat that's used in South Asian cuisine. But you can use canola oil or grapeseed oil. And you have to just apply the heat and then taste. And you have to learn the character of the spices that you have. And so really, it's just a process of trial and error and experience. That's really the only advice that I can give.
1: At what stages or how often do you taste as you are working your way through a particular recipe?
0: All stages, and very, very frequently. I think any time I add spices or any time something is cooked or a little bit or we're moving to the next stage of cooking, you want to taste. I would say for a simple recipe, I'll probably go through 15 to 20 tasting spoons throughout the cooking process at least.
1: Okay. We're talking about the new Pakistani cookbook, Zameen, with its author, Sultan Ahmed, the chef and owner of Sultan in Madison. Let's talk through some of these recipes. There is the kadu saag with butternut squash, which, by the way, we harvest in Wisconsin in late September and October. It's got the ripe tomatoes, ginger, chickpeas. Can you walk us through this one?
0: Yeah, absolutely. So saag is, you know, a South Asian staple. And I think most people are just familiar with the regular saag, which is, you know, kind of a braised, wilted spinach, green puree type of sauce. But, you know, true to the philosophy of Zameen, we really want our cuisine and our recipes to be defined by the land that we're cooking on. And fall is squash season. You get a ton of it. So, yeah, and butternut squash lends itself really well because it's hearty, it's rich, it has a sweetness to it, and it pairs really well with the spicy, leafy green vegetable sauce. And it's like a nice roasted squash that goes into a slow braise of this spiced, leafy vegetable sauce, and it just comes out to be a wonderful fall dish. And so, yeah, it's definitely emblematic of how we like to do things. And, you know, you won't really find a butternut squash saag anywhere else.
1: How do you handle your ginger?
0: So we always get fresh ginger. We also have a little bit of ginger powder just for augmenting and that type of stuff. But always get fresh ginger. You know, you peel it with a spoon. You can grind it or you just use a knife to kind of mince it down and add it to your dishes.
1: All right, so moving on to the aloo palak, the dish with the Yukon gold potatoes. You know, you've got a thick spinach puree. And you write that this is the most emblematic dish in the book. Why is that?
0: Yeah, I love this dish. So this was actually the first dish that I ever came up with for my restaurant menu. And the reason it's emblematic is because it's a complete deconstruction and a slight elevation of what is a staple in South Asian cooking. The aloo palak, you can get it anywhere. Any region of Pakistan, any region of India, you'll find someone making an aloo palak. And it's always kind of the same. It's like very soft potatoes that are, you know, braised and almost falling apart in this spinach puree. And sometimes the spinach isn't even pureed. It's just like a spinach sauce and the leaf is still in there. And like with a lot of South Asian dishes, it's very homogenous, right? It's like it's a sauce and components that are floating in it and slow simmered in it. And so everything kind of comes together. But here's what we've done here is we separate everything. So we create the spinach puree separately. We do the potatoes with their own bespoke spice mix separately. We blanch and shock them, and then we saute them to get a nice little texture. We don't put a crust on them or a sear, so we still maintain the soft texture that you would get as if it was one homogeneous dish. And then we plate the potatoes on top and we add a little bit of an elevated element with our crispy spinach chips, which are also dusted with a Punjabi spice mix to add a little extra texture into the dish as well.
1: So you mentioned plating because this is pretty, too. There is a presentation aspect to this. Why should we care about how we plate our dishes?
0: So the plating kind of has two functions. I think first, beautiful food tastes better. Studies have shown this, right? Like, people eat with their eyes first, and if it's pretty, they'll just automatically think it tastes better. It's a psychological thing. So that's very important. But then at the same time, I really want South Asian food to be considered at the upper echelons of cuisine. The techniques are complex, the skill is very high level, and it takes a lot of knowledge and talent to cook this. But oftentimes when the dishes are cooked, they're just kind of, you know, thrown into a bowl, and then you get a bowl of rice or some bread with it on the side, and then you eat it. And a lot of that, all that process gets lost in it. But I think when you do a beautiful plating or a deconstructed sort of construction, it really highlights all the different components that comprise the dish. And I think people should pay attention to more plate, to their plating more, even when they're cooking at home. Plus, it's just kind of fun. You know, it's like artistic to play around with it and see how different things look.
1: Sultan, thank you for joining us.
0: Yeah, thank you so much. I really appreciate this.
1: Sultan Ahmed is the chef and owner of the Pakistani restaurant Sultan in Madison. His new cookbook is called Zameen, Pakistani Roots, Wisconsin Soil. The cookbook's title, Zameen, translates into land in the Urdu language, highlighting the importance of the ingredients and their sourcing. Ahmed plans to host a book launch party at the restaurant on September 26th.

0: We just heard about family recipes and cooking traditions and how they've gotten a Wisconsin update.
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1: And it makes the winners of the previous era, OpenAI and Microsoft, makes them look like sore losers.
2: I remember that. It seemed really shocking. People didn't seem to know that China could do this, at least here in the United States.
3: That's right. There, in fact, was a long perception that China could do hardware well, like making smartphones or consumer electronics, but struggled with software. And DeepSeek really put that belief to rest, because it showed that here in the most powerful software system of all, these AI foundation models, China was able to nearly catch up to the US.
2: I wanted to ask you about that because, you know, the United States and China, very different systems of government. And when it comes to AI here in the United States, you have a handful of really powerful tech companies led by really prominent individuals, you know, folks like Sam Altman, Elon Musk, who have enormous power and influence. Does China have something similar with extremely powerful private companies, or is this more of a state-run project?
3: In China, there's ultimately a sense that the state is going to be running the show. While the technology has evolved very quickly within private AI labs in China, and they get all the credit for developing these very powerful AI models and nearly keeping pace with the United States, ultimately, the broader direction of the industry, the regulatory framework that everything operates under, is pretty clearly laid out by Chinese policymakers. So in many ways, there is a tacit understanding between the AI companies and the government agencies, where the government agencies want to give enough leeway for the companies to innovate, but the companies know who is really in charge at the end of the day, and that's Beijing.
2: Are there really prominent equivalents to, say, an OpenAI or an Anthropic in China?
3: Yes. There are companies like DeepSeek that have become a national champion. So in addition to DeepSeek, there's Z.ai, there's Minimax, there is the larger tech companies like ByteDance, which people might know with TikTok.
2: TikTok, yeah. That's what I was thinking of when you mentioned
3: exactly. And you have companies like Alibaba and Tencent, which are also very, very large companies, kind of like the Google or Amazon of China. So it's a range of companies from startups to big tech. And many of their founders have now become celebrities in China.
2: Really?
3: In addition to becoming very wealthy.
2: So they are kind of akin to a Sam Altman, you're saying, in China.
3: Yeah, they have a certain celebrity status. At the same time, though, they are quite careful because of what has happened historically in China's tech industry. In an earlier era, there was actually a big government crackdown on China's tech industry, when some of the Chinese policymakers felt that the company leaders were getting a bit too vocal and pushing back against policies. Most famously, Jack Ma, the founder of Alibaba, had to leave the country for a while and has since come back. But that sent a chill through the whole industry. And ever since then, Chinese tech founders have been careful to champion the development of AI in China, but to not overstep what they believe to be sort of the red lines of the government.
2: So you've outlined the rise of China's artificial intelligence industry, and we are having this conversation now here in 2026 at a moment where, you know, the US and China seem to be in quite a bit of competition when it comes to AI. We heard the U.S. Treasury Secretary Scott Bessent at a Breitbart News event just the other day say,
4: "There is no day after tomorrow if China wins at this. Like everything, a $1.5 trillion defense budget, the Iron Dome, if they were to pull away for us on AI, then nothing would matter."
2: I mean, he's speaking about this in really, really dire terms. Can you help us understand why that way of thinking is so prevalent here in Washington, and it seems like parts of Silicon Valley as well?
3: I do think a big part of this has to do with the analogy to

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0: got detained. People are so afraid to go out that a food bank has opened at the church. But Farah Lakhiu is not hiding. She says she does not have any other option but to speak up.
1: Because I don't want to give up. I want to look at Trump in his eyes and tell him, like, how evil he is.
0: The former broadcaster came to the U.S. from Haiti after being openly critical about political corruption there. She says going back to Haiti now would be a death sentence.
1: It's temporary protected status. So you forget the second word, protect.
0: The State Department has told U.S. citizens to not travel to Haiti because it's too dangerous.
1: So what is the message? That my life has no value? Or my life has less value than the life of an American citizen?
0: She hopes another legal pathway opens up for immigrants. But under Trump, few legal options now remain for Haitians who want to continue to build a life in the U.S. Sergio Martinez Beltran, NPR News, Miami.
2: Tina Turner, Elton John, Carol Burnett, Cher, they all wore the sleek, bejeweled clothes of costume designer Bob Mackie. He died on Monday from pneumonia in Palm Springs, California. He was 87. Jeff London has this appreciation.
3: Bob Mackie, who in person was very modest and unassuming, became well known for designing outfits that were outsized or very skimpy.
4: You either love them or you think they're disgusting or that's not fashion.
3: But Bob Mackie's costumes were always memorable, like the Carol Burnett sketch where Scarlett O'Hara wore not only the curtains, but the curtain rod.
5: The gown is gorgeous.
6: Thank you. I saw it in the window and I just couldn't resist it.
3: Or Cher's Academy Award outfit where she wore a mohawk wig and almost nothing else.
7: As you can see, I did receive my Academy booklet on how to dress like a serious actress.
3: For an amount of time in the 1970s, he designed clothes for both of their variety shows, he told me in 2018.
4: I would have the Carol Burnett show in one studio at CBS. And just, you walk through the men's room, it had two doors on each side. You could walk right into the Sonny and Cher studio.
3: Burnett was wacky, but occasionally glamorous. Cher sleek and draped in sequins, often with her belly button bared. But Mackie discovered
4: they had exactly the same measurements, body-wise and height and everything. That was amazing. If we needed a Minnie Mouse costume, I'd say, oh, I've got one of Carol's. It'll fit her perfectly.
3: Mackie was raised by his grandmother in California, who took him to MGM musicals. He knew from childhood what he wanted to do.
4: Costumes were always my love. When I was a little kid, there were no kids where I lived, and I would just stay all day in the house and draw.
3: And now, some of the costumes the adult Bob Mackie drew are in the Smithsonian Institution. For NPR News, I'm Jeff London in New York.
2: 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I'm Amy Martinez.
8: And I'm Layla Faldin.
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2: Good morning. The Supreme Court rejected President Trump's mail voting restrictions for this year's midterms. Under the ruling, the Postal Service is expected to continue delivering ballots. It's Morning Edition from NPR News. The Kennedy Center says it could close as soon as today. Amy Martinez.
8: And I'm Layla Faldin. It argues Trump is the only person who can turn things around, and he should get his name on the building. The board meets later today. Also, Saudi Arabia is under pressure from two wars, limiting its ability to export oil. Its allies haven't stepped in yet to help. It's Tuesday, September 15th. On this day in 1978, Muhammad Ali faced off in a rematch against Leon Spinks. This time, Ali won, the first person to win the heavyweight title three times. The news is next.
12: Live from NPR News in Washington, I'm Korva Coleman. President Trump continues to insist that the artificial intelligence industry does not need strong guardrails. Well, that's not what AI leaders think. They're calling for a global slowdown on AI research. But NPR's Emily Fang says President Trump sees the U.S. strengthen AI as a matter of national security.
13: He's really framed AI as a race against China. And I can briefly summarize his arguments as, if the U.S. doesn't build it, then China's going to do it first. But there's serious debate right now in the global AI industry on whether Chinese companies actually can get ahead of the U.S. on AI, because the U.S. maintains a lead right now, and also whether Beijing really would want to create a super powerful AI that might destroy all of humanity, because arguably that's not in China's interest either.
12: NPR's Emily Fang reporting. The U.S. Supreme Court has rejected President Trump's push for new restrictions on mail-in ballots. Trump had wanted the new rules imposed right before the midterm elections. Former Senate Republican leader Mitch McConnell returned to the U.S. Capitol yesterday. He's been away for 3 months, recovering from a serious fall. NPR's Claudia Grisales has more.
14: The 84-year-old returned to the Senate in a wheelchair with a staff by his side.
15: I'm glad to see you. Time to get back to work.
14: McConnell cast his first vote since his hospitalization in June and subsequent treatment. His vote was needed to vote a judicial nomination forward along a Republican party line. The Kentucky GOP senator said in a statement he is not yet 100%, but plans to continue physical therapy and return when his conference needs him for the, quote, tough votes. He also said his recovery has been long and frustrating, and the lingering effects of childhood polio have not made it any easier. McConnell has the remainder of this year left to finish his final term in Congress. Claudia Grisales, NPR News.
12: For the past 10 months, NASA has been moving engineers out of their labs at the Goddard Space Flight Center in Maryland near Washington, D.C. NPR's Kiara Eisner spoke with NASA employees who say that has been hurting the center's work.
16: Seven current and former scientists who worked at Goddard told NPR that moving scientists out of their labs has been stalling work on some of NASA's space missions.
17: Not all the labs were ready for us just to move into, and that then delays that entire project.
16: One engineer said they couldn't do their work last month on a spacecraft being made to explore Venus because they didn't have room to lay out their materials. Another said they weren't able to test that a satellite could communicate with Earth before it launched this summer. That engineer said NASA's management carted off their equipment during a move. NPR tracked down some of the lost gear and found some of it was thrown away, auctioned, and even donated to a university. Kiara Eisner, NPR News.
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18: 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I'm Rachel Owens. Thanks for joining me. 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Joining me this morning is reporter Jimmy Gutierrez. Hello.
19: Good morning, Rachel. Oh, my goodness. 5 o'clock comes quick, doesn't it?
18: Yes, it does.
19: It's a wet one today, but this is a great day, a great opportunity for you to support the news that you use, the local news that you trust. You turn on WWM because you trust what we do here. And in a time when it seems information is coming from everywhere, including disinformation, it matters to have a source and answers that you can rely on, that you can trust. 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
15: You know why people really should be giving, though, Jimmy?
19: Oh, please tell me.
15: Wasps.
19: Oh, my goodness. What's happening with the wasps?
15: We're going to find out.
19: Okay.
15: Later this hour, Audrey Nowakowski, she spoke with an entomologist, so we're going to find out what the deal is with wasps, because, yes, I got stung the other day. They've been everywhere, and we need to know what's going on. So stay tuned for that. That's coming up at 5:42 this hour. That's the kind of local news you can use. Yes, we're going to cover the international topics, national topics, why the Supreme Court has rejected President Trump's push for new mail-in voting restrictions for the midterms. That story's coming up next. But that's all what you get in just 1 hour of Morning Edition. And that's why you call 877-583-0309 or go to wuwm.com/give.
19: I appreciate Audrey for that so much. I learned way too much about wasps. I'm looking forward to seeing what she has to share. We're going to take this on a tangent real quick, but did you know that when you get stung by a wasp, and Audrey, I'm sure, covered this, is that they release a pheromone into your body that lets other wasps know that you are the enemy and that they can chase you for over 300 feet or a football field.
15: Oh my goodness, I did not know that.
19: Yeah, so this is me learning too much about wasps. And guess what? 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
2: It's Morning Edition from NPR News. I'm A. Martinez in Culver City, California.
8: And I'm Leila Fadel in Washington, D.C. The Supreme Court has rejected President Trump's push for new mail-in voting restrictions before the midterms.
2: This new ruling brings some closure to a legal fight that was threatening to disrupt voting by mail, voting that has already started in several states.
8: NPR's Hansi Lo Wang has been tracking the court action and joins us now. Good morning, Hansi.
20: Good morning, Leila.
8: So what does this new Supreme Court ruling say?
20: This ruling helps solidify the rules of mail-in voting for the midterm general election. You know, last month there was an earlier Supreme Court ruling that was about a procedural question. But now we have some finality because this new ruling basically says a plan the U.S. Postal Service came up with to respond to an executive order by President Trump is still blocked. That plan included new mail-in ballot requirements that states would have had to follow in order to get their ballots delivered by USPS, but a federal judge in Boston found those requirements are likely illegal because USPS has no authority to impose them on states. And this new Supreme Court order rejects the Trump administration's request to pause the judge's ruling. And I should note, USPS is a financial supporter of NPR.
8: So the upshot for voters is that the status quo continues for mail-in voting?
20: That's right. This ruling means the Postal Service is expected to keep delivering ballots as usual. Voting by mail has already begun in some states like Alabama, North Carolina, and Wisconsin, and more states are set to use USPS to mail out their ballots as planned.
8: Do we have a sense of how the justices voted individually on this ruling?
20: Well, there was a dissenting opinion from two conservative justices, Samuel Alito and Clarence Thomas. But conservative Justice Brett Kavanaugh joined the court's majority in this ruling. And although Kavanaugh voted to keep the USPS plan blocked, he wrote that he believes there's, quote, at least a fair prospect that USPS does have legal authority to carry out this plan. But Kavanaugh says the Postal Service just doesn't have enough time to do that for the midterms without violating federal law.
8: To Justice Kavanaugh's point, was it even possible for election officials and USPS to make these changes to mail-in voting for the midterms?
20: You know, that has been a big question looming over this legal fight. And for months, many legal experts and election experts have said it is too late to put in place these new mail-in ballot requirements. They said it was too late when President Trump put out this executive order back in March. And they said it was certainly too late when USPS finally put out its plan last month, just over a week before the first mail-in ballots for the general election went out. And on top of that, there was a whistleblower report we've talked about, and it claimed that the online system election officials would have needed to use to follow these new ballot requirements has not been properly tested and was set up in a way that could have led to many eligible voters not getting their ballots in time or at all, and it's still not clear that online system would have been ready to be used if the Supreme Court had ruled in the administration's favor. So there was a real risk of major disruptions and potentially even disabled voters and voters in places without polling sites losing the ability to exercise their right to vote. But again, that is not happening right now because this USPS plan is blocked for the midterms.
8: Is there another takeaway for mail-in voters?
20: Well, there's been a lot of headlines coming out of this legal fight, but the bottom line now is mail-in voting is still available to all eligible voters. USPS is expected to continue delivering ballots as usual. And if you're eligible to vote by mail in your state, your ballot may be on its way to you very soon, if not already. And if you need to request a ballot, it's a good time to check your state's deadline for getting in those requests. And as always, election officials recommend returning your completed ballot as soon as possible.
8: That's NPR's Hanzi Lo Wong. Hanzi, thank you.
20: You're welcome, Layla.
2: For more about what this ruling means, we've called back David Becker. He is the founder and executive director of the Center for Election Innovation and Research. It's a nonprofit, nonpartisan organization that focuses on election administration. David, so what have you heard from officials who are running elections? What's their reaction to this ruling?
1: Election officials feel a sense of relief across the political spectrum, across the country. I've talked to many of them just in the hours since this decision came down. And while many of us were expecting the Supreme Court would reach this conclusion, there was absolutely no way to implement these rules in time. Even the Postal Service had promised they would have aspects of their rules, including this portal through which the states would send lists to the Postal Service, ready by last week. It apparently still is not ready. It is still not available to states, even if they wanted to use it. So while we expected it, it was still a sense of relief that the states could continue on with their work. They're very busy right now preparing all aspects of for the election, as we're only now today 49 days before the election, and many of them are preparing mail ballots to send out.
2: 49 days away. You just heard Hanzi Lo Wong, a reporter, talk about how if you get a mail-in ballot, return it ASAP. Is that still good advice?
1: Yes, that's very good advice. Mail balloting will be available to voters who, just like it has been in past recent elections, about three-fourths of the states offer mail balloting without any kind of excuse. They can use it pretty freely. If you choose to vote that way, you should request your ballot early. You should track your ballot. Most states and counties have ballot tracking apps that you can track it on, and vote it and return it as quickly as possible. And if possible, return it in person. Many states have drop boxes or drop-off locations where you can deliver your mail ballot directly to the election officials without putting it in the mail. And of course, there are other options available for voters as well. 47 states offer some kind of early in-person voting. That's how I personally choose to vote. Mm-hmm. It's a really another very convenient option for people who want to vote.
2: Now, the president has argued that restricting mail-in voting was necessary to prevent fraud, even though he used a mail-in ballot in the August Florida primary and also in a special election just this past March. So twice this year. But remind us of the data on voting fraud.
1: Yeah, that's right. He's voted twice by mail already this year. Presumably he'll vote a third time by mail. And the first time he was actually physically in Palm Beach County. He could have gone to an early voting site, but he chose to vote by mail. So he clearly thinks it's secure enough for his very important ballot. The data on voter fraud is that it happens extremely rarely. I'm a former voting section attorney at the Department of Justice, and it's one of the, frankly, most foolish crimes someone can commit. You will get caught. It's very easy to find people who commit voter fraud. Even places like the Conservative Heritage Foundation have looked for voter fraud for nearly 50 years and compiled all of the evidence they can possibly find. And they found about 1,000 possible cases out of billions of ballots that have been cast over the course of the last 50 years or so. It's very rare. When it happens, election officials catch it and they investigate it and prosecute it. And mail voting is just as secure as other methods of voting. It gets verified twice, both when the ballot goes out to the voter and when the ballot comes back in through either signature verification or some kind of ID comparison.
2: David, why do you think that evidence isn't enough for the people that argue against it?
1: Gosh, I don't know. Hey, I mean, it's really hard to figure out why we've seen so much disinformation around election fraud and voter fraud, when the reality right now is that our elections are more secure than they've ever been in American history, thanks to the public servants, the election officials around our country who run them, both Republicans and Democrats. We have paper ballots in every state except Louisiana, which means those paper ballots can be recounted and audited to confirm the machines work. Our voter lists are more accurate than they have ever been. So we've got this really secure system that we've developed over our 250 years. And yet it seems like particularly those candidates who lose elections have now embraced this conspiracy theory about our elections and have found some value in that, in telling their own supporters, their own voters, that I didn't really lose, the election was stolen from me, when of course that's not true.
2: So what other steps is the Trump administration taking right now around midterm voting that maybe you and other election officials are kind of keeping an eye on?
1: Well, all of the steps the administration has embraced over the course of the last nearly 20 months have largely failed. The president signed two executive orders. Both have been blocked. The DOJ has tried to sue states to seize voter data. They've lost. And so what we're seeing now is the administration really focusing on just a wave of disinformation aimed at election officials, perhaps preparing for an election that they might lose. And I think this is largely failing again. If you look back at the primaries, look how well they've been going. Large turnout, very few controversies, very few problems. I expect we're going to see very high turnout and a very smooth election in November.
2: David Becker is the founder and executive director of the Center for Election Innovation and Research. David, thanks.
1: Thanks.
8: The Trump administration is repealing limits on greenhouse gas emissions from coal and natural gas power plants. Power plants are the second largest source of planet-heating carbon dioxide in the U.S. The Biden administration had finalized rules limiting climate pollution from plants that use fossil fuels. NPR's Julia Simon reports on the reversal.
0: On Monday afternoon, EPA Administrator Lee Zeldin took the stage in Houston at the G20 Energy Abundance Ministerial Summit. Standing in front of a sign with pictures of oil pump jacks, he was there to talk about power plants.
21: Today we are cutting the red tape to deliver the largest power sector deregulatory action ever.
0: He said the EPA is getting rid of Biden-era rules for power plants. Those rules would have required coal and new natural gas plants to install pollution control equipment. That would have significantly reduced carbon dioxide emissions starting in the 2030s. And Zeldin says the EPA will rescind the remaining greenhouse gas emission standards for power plants.
21: All of them.
0: Zeldin says the actions will save American businesses and families billions of dollars, and he wants the U.S. to use more coal and more natural gas, which he calls affordable. But according to an analysis by financial services firm Lazard, electricity from large-scale solar and wind is actually more affordable than power from both coal and natural gas plants. And Gudrun Thompson, senior attorney at the Southern Environmental Law Center, says the EPA proposal also has public health costs. She says it would increase harmful pollutants
22: like ground-level ozone or smog.
0: And while the EPA said in its announcement that, quote, greenhouse gas emissions from power plants have no material impact on climate change, energy and climate experts tell NPR that is false. Michael Girard, an environmental law professor at Columbia University, says the U.S. should be reducing climate pollution, not allowing more emissions.
23: 2026 is shaping up to be the warmest year in recorded history, and we ain't seen nothing yet.
0: Girard says environmental groups will likely challenge this in court. Julia Simon, NPR News.
18: And this is Milwaukee's NPR at 519. I'm Rachel Lowens. This is Morning Edition, and it's day one of the Powered by Trust Giving Drive. 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We're going to bring you lots of news that you can use this morning, but first, I want to introduce my co-host today. I don't always get to say that, Jimmy Gutierrez. Hello.
19: Hey, Rachel. How you doing? I really love to be the co-host here. I mean, five is tough, but being here with you, the voice of Milwaukee, this is huge. This is a big deal for me.
18: Well, thank you so much. So we have a special challenge for folks this morning. Did you want to talk more about
19: that? Yeah, absolutely. So as you were kind of saying, you could be the first person to kind of help us lock this big prize that we're pushing for in this fund drive. But basically what we're doing over the next couple of days is we're looking for 300 monthly supporters to unlock $15,000. And $15,000 in public radio goes a long way. So you have the chance to make a huge impact on the work that we do, the sounds that you hear, Rachel and myself, our work. 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
4: 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I'm A. Martinez.
8: And I'm Leila Faldin. Good morning. Saudi Arabia is under pressure from two wars, challenging how the world's largest oil exporter can move oil out. There is the war the U.S. and Israel started in Iran, which has led to Iranian attacks against Saudi oil and ships. And Saudi Arabia has been fighting a war in Yemen. Houthis there pushed out Saudi-backed fighters from a territory overlooking a major shipping route in the Red Sea. NPR's correspondent in the Gulf, Aya Petraoui, is here with the latest. Good morning, Aya.
5: Good morning, Leila.
8: So how significant is this squeeze on Saudi Arabia?
5: So this is one of the most difficult moments that Saudi Arabia's Crown Prince Mohammed bin Salman has faced since that meteoric rise to power in 2015. That was the same year that his father became king and named him defense minister. And one of his first moves as defense minister was launching this war in Yemen to push the Houthis, who are backed by Iran, out of Yemen's capital, where they had taken power and forced the internationally backed government out. But 11 years later, Leila, you know, the Houthis, who Washington and the Saudis say received weapons and training from Iran, still control the capital, Sana'a. And then last week, they took control of a key port and islands that sit in the Beb and Mandeb crossing. That's a key shipping route in the Red Sea. So Saudi-backed forces were pushed out so quickly that some of them left their armored cars for the Houthis to seize. And the UN says the fighting has displaced tens of thousands of people in Yemen.
8: There was another blow to Saudi energy supplies when its main oil pipeline was attacked. How big of a blow is this attack?
5: So as you mentioned in the beginning, the kingdom is facing chokeholds on its shipping on both sides of the Arabian Peninsula, in the Strait of Hormuz, and now from Houthi attacks in Beb and Mandeb. But then it came under attack from Iran-backed militias in Iraq. Saudi Arabia says drones from Iraq hit its 750-mile-long pipeline on Thursday. Now, this pipeline was rerouting oil from Saudi refineries in the east, where ships can't pass through the Strait of Hormuz. And the Saudis were using that pipeline to move their oil cross-country onto ships through Beb and Mandeb in the Red Sea on the west. This pipeline, though, is now shut down, and satellite images show damage to it. And it could take weeks to fix and take millions of barrels of Saudi oil off the market. Diesel's already at a record high in the U.S., and Brent crude is trading at $107 now.
8: So how are Saudi Arabia and its allies responding to this?
5: So Saudi Arabia said it wouldn't launch drone attacks on Iraq in order to give Iraq, you know, its government a chance to respond and go after militias there. But in Yemen, it is launching deadly airstrikes, including some that Houthis say have killed civilians. The Saudis, meanwhile, say the Houthis are firing at the kingdom's southern regions, wounding civilians. And today there were even missile alerts in Jeddah and Mecca. But the kingdom's allies haven't stepped in to help. Egypt, for example, doesn't want a confrontation with the Houthis. It relies on revenue from the Suez Canal and Red Sea shipping. Last year, we know the Saudis also had a fallout with their once partner in Yemen, the UAE. The Emiratis, Saudis accused the Emiratis of arming Yemeni separatists, and then the Saudis forced the UAE out of Yemen. But what we know is that President Trump has also been clear. He's not going to rush to bomb the Houthis like he did last year when the group was blocking international shipping over the war in Gaza. In fact, Vice President Vance says the U.S. is now talking to the Houthis. And the Houthis tell NPR they're only attacking Saudi ships, not others, in order to pressure Saudi to end its blockade on Houthi areas. So this isn't only a Saudi dilemma, though. We are seeing it rippling through energy markets globally.
3: That's NPR's Aya Batraoui in Dubai. Thank you, Aya.
5: Thanks, Leila.
4: Michael Ratney has been listening along with us. He served as U.S. ambassador to Saudi Arabia during the Biden administration. He's now with the Center for Strategic and International Studies. Ambassador, we just heard from Aya Batraoui that this is one of the most difficult moments for Saudi Arabia in over a decade. What are you hearing?
6: Yeah, I think that's right. It's one of the most frustrating periods, I think, for the Saudis as well. They've invested heavily for decades, really, in a stronger political and strategic partnership with the United States. And they would do it for just this sort of eventuality, a moment when they're under attack, you know, originally from Iran at the beginning of the Iran war, and now from the Houthis against their energy infrastructure and their tankers, and from Iraqi militias against their east-west pipeline. And President Trump seemingly at this point wants to sit on the sidelines. So I think it's irritating, to say the least, truly frustrating for them.
4: In that, as you said, that they have put all that effort into this relationship for a situation like this, does this mean, do you think, that if the United States doesn't come to their aid somehow, that this will affect their relationship going forward?
6: Yeah, it will affect it in some way. I don't think it'll be abandoned. I think what they'll look for when this is all said and done is greater clarity in the relationship with the United States. What can they expect in this sort of incident? Back in 2019, they were struck by Iran or Iranian-aligned militias against energy infrastructure in the East, and the United States did nothing then. So I think they've spent the last few years hoping they could establish a relationship with the United States where that sort of thing doesn't happen again.
4: Now, the U.S. took military action against the Houthis in Yemen last year. Vice President Vance says the U.S. is in direct talks with the Houthis. What accounts do you think for the change in strategy?
6: So I think President Trump has wanted out of this war almost as soon as it started. And I think he's keen to find a narrative which suggests that the war is tapering off. It's over. It's been accomplished. And so in that sense, the last thing he probably wants is another front to open on the war. Unfortunately, he could walk away from the war, but I'm not sure the war is going to walk away from him. You know, this escalation involving the Houthis in the Red Sea, it's pretty serious. You figure something like a quarter of global container traffic goes through the Red Sea and the Bab el-Mandeb. It's not just a Saudi issue. It could roil energy markets globally and really affect container traffic globally as well.
4: Now, the U.S. has sold lots of high-end military equipment to the Saudis and actually trained them how to use it. So do you think, Ambassador, there's an argument that they should be able to defend themselves now just by themselves?
6: Yeah, certainly in a perfect world, they've bought armaments from the U.S., they've trained with the U.S., they've worked with the U.S. But, you know, the whole ethos of our cooperation with the Saudis and others is not simply that we sell weapons and then it's up to them. It's a development of a partnership that lasts for decades. So they're with us. If we're in trouble, we're with them. If they're in trouble, that's the whole nature of these partnerships. And that's the effort that CENTCOM has been involved in all this time.
4: Just a few seconds left, Ambassador. What do you make of allies seemingly not wanting to get involved with this?
6: Yeah, I mean, the whole Iran war has been something of a morass in that sense, seen as Israel and the United States war, not something that other partners really want to venture into. So this is of a piece with that, and unfortunately that view comes at a time of really kind of maximum volatility.
4: Michael Ratney served as U.S. ambassador to Saudi Arabia during the Biden administration. Ambassador, thanks.
6: Thank you.
18: This is the place you can rely on to find the news that you need. I'm Rachel Owens, and this is Morning Edition on 89.7 WUWM, Milwaukee's NPR. Thanks for joining me today for day one of our Powered by Trust Giving Drive. Great to have you along with us, and it's great to have in the studio with me this morning WUWM's Jimmy Gutierrez.
19: Hey, Rachel. What a morning to support public radio. What a morning to be up at 5:30. All of it feels great. Love to be up. But even like hearing all of the stories that come at you in Morning Edition, whether it be international news, local news, which I'm very excited to talk about what's coming up. This is really a way to start your day, to round your day, to be informed with what's happening, that when you get into work, you have things to share, factual things to share, which is huge today in the media ecosystem and social media. And that's what we do. And if you like the work that we do, if you want to support the work that we do, we are looking for supporters on this giving drive. So give us a call at 877-583-0309. 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
15: Be one of the four monthly supporters we want to hear from this hour to get our first morning, our first hour off to a great start. Thank you so much. Okay, so Jimmy, I'm glad to have you in the studio with me this morning because you've been doing a lot of traveling lately.
19: I have, yeah. And you know, what we do is we cover Milwaukee quite a bit. We cover Southeast Wisconsin quite a bit, depending on what the story is or even the state. We have this really fun collaboration going on with our Bubbler Talk series, which we all know Bubbler Talk. We will talk a lot about Bubbler Talk while we're here, but we're doing a Bubbler Talk across Chicago and Detroit public radio stations, which is a collaboration I love to see as someone who spent time in Detroit, loves Chicago, and also would just love to see us work together, collaborate more. So, yeah, the story I'm looking at is a shared history that we all have around deindustrialization, which is not a fun topic, I will say. But I've come away with some big takeaways, which I'm happy to get into. I do want to plug, though, if you want to hear deindustrialization, if you want to hear our shared history and make sense of where we live and why we live there, you can support us now at 877-583-0309.
15: It's your support that makes it all possible. And can I just say, all right, I'm going to say it. You did some of this work on your vacation.
19: I did, yeah. I haven't had a weekend for a little bit here, but it was completely worth it. Being in Chicago, I got to go to a historical society where they have all this memorabilia of old steel mill workers. They have like their oral histories. You know, the guys were on the floor with the VHS cameras in the final days, which, you know, you could be fired for on the spot because maybe sharing trade secrets. But at that point, union workers were like, we do not care. This is all going away. I was in Detroit. I talked with the president of UAW over there, steel mill union, as well as a woman who, you know, knows the history of the city better than most. Marsha Music, shout out. I know you're not listening to us at 5:30 in the morning, Marsha, but a joy to talk with. And I can't wait to bring their stories, the stories of Chicago and Detroit and how closely they mirror what happened in Milwaukee here within the next couple weeks. 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Today is your chance. 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
15: And going from the Midwest and deindustrialization, we're going to come back to our own backyard. I'm really looking forward to that piece, by the way. We're going to come back to our own backyard where many of us are dealing with a pest called wasps or yellow jackets.
19: Oh, they're so bad.
15: Yeah, this year it's terrible. I got stung the other day. I know a lot of people on our staff are dealing with them.
19: Yep.
15: So if you're wondering, like we are, what's going on, what's up, stay tuned because Audrey Nowakowski of Lake Effect is going to speak with an entomologist and she is going to break it down for us. So that story's coming up.
19: Entomologists are like, I feel like the most generous people when it comes to insects. So I'm very curious what the take is going to be on the wasp because they have been buggers this year. It's been a lot. So I will be listening. I know you'll be listening. 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And thanks so much.
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4: It's Morning Edition from NPR News. I'm A. Martinez in Culver City, California.
7: And I'm Leila Fadel in Washington, D.C. The board of the Kennedy Center says the arts institution is on the brink of bankruptcy.
4: That's according to documents filed with a federal court on Monday. NPR also obtained a separate memo that the center's administration recently shared with its board, which says the center might be forced to close as soon as today.
7: NPR culture correspondent Anastasia Siulkas is covering this and joins me now. Good morning.
9: Good morning, Leila.
7: So what's changed so suddenly that the center may close today?
9: So NPR obtained that memo that the Kennedy Center administration recently sent the board, and it says that the complex is, quote, unsafe for continued occupancy. The Kennedy Center board, which of course includes President Trump as its chairman, is still very caught up in federal litigation brought by Representative Joyce Beatty of Ohio. She's a Democrat who is an ex officio member of the board, and she wants to stop these efforts to put Trump's name back on the building. Now, the judge in the suit, Christopher Cooper, had already scheduled a status hearing for later this morning, which essentially is a meeting to set more deadlines and court dates. But the board is also scheduled to meet early this afternoon. And late last night, they told the judge that the sole item on their agenda today is, quote, the necessary closure of the center.
7: What does the Kennedy Center say about all this?
9: So yesterday, Kennedy Center officials did not respond to my request for comment, but midday yesterday, Beatty's team submitted to the court copies of two proposed board resolutions, including that discussion of what they say is the dangerous condition of the building that warrants an immediate shutdown. Beatty claims that the construction consultants the board brought in have never said any such thing. The second proposed resolution says the Kennedy Center is in such a, quote, precarious financial position that it will not be able to meet payroll or maintenance contracts within weeks.
7: Okay, let's take a step back for a moment. I mean, most of the center staff have either been fired or left, and those who are still around are largely loyal to the president. And most of the Kennedy Center board was handpicked by President Trump. So is this fight about the name on the building what's behind these warnings now?
9: Well, certainly the Kennedy Center's argument is that the financials are collapsing, and they have said repeatedly that President Trump is the only person who can fundraise at such a massive scale and can successfully oversee such an extensive renovation project as he's been proposing, they've been proposing. And as such, they're arguing he deserves his name to be on the building. They're also saying that the situation with the physical plant is dire. On September 5th, for example, the center's administration said a portion of the ceiling in the main building's grand foyer collapsed due to rain damage.
7: What's your understanding of the Kennedy Center's financial status?
9: Well, let's put it into a larger context. It's a large legacy, not-for-profit institution, and those generally depend on three legs to their financial stool. One is earned revenue, including selling tickets and merch. Two is philanthropic giving, which has fallen off. And three, some amount of government grants. Now, both artists and audiences have fled the Kennedy Center over the past year plus, saying it's too politicized. The live event calendar is a fraction of what it used to be. Donations have dried up. So, yes, it seems like there's a real and dire financial crisis. The question now is how to manage it, and if doubling down on adding Trump's name is the way to solve that.
7: That's NPR's Anastasia Siulkas. Thank you.
9: Thanks for having me.
4: For more on the Kennedy Center's possible closure, I'm joined by Greg Werkheiser. He's co-founder of the law firm Cultural Heritage Partners, which represents groups suing the Kennedy Center over planned renovations and its efforts to add President Trump's name to the building. So, Greg, the board makes the argument that the center is actually physically unsafe and that it might run out of money in a few weeks. What do you make of that argument?
10: Well, the board itself makes a remarkable connection in its latest communications. It says the Kennedy Center could face financial collapse. It says President Trump has extraordinary ability to save it, but it suggests that he may not do that without appropriate recognition. Here's the problem. Trump is an outside donor. He's not an outside donor negotiating naming rights. He's voluntarily the chairman and a trustee. If he has extraordinary power to save the Kennedy Center, that doesn't give him more leverage over it to negotiate naming rights. It gives him more responsibility to it.
4: But so why shouldn't the center recognize Trump? If Trump, say, indeed raises enough money to revive the center's finances, why wouldn't or shouldn't he get some recognition by putting his name on the thing?
10: Because Trump isn't just a donor, he's a fiduciary. Hmm. When he became a trustee and chairman, he took on duties to the Kennedy Center, not the other way around. Now, I'm not saying a judge can order him to make fundraising calls, but if the board says his help is essential to the center's survival, withholding that help unless he receives a personal honor raises a serious fiduciary question. The chairman's job is to serve the institution. The institution's job isn't to serve the chairman.
2: What have you been able to find out about how real or concrete the plans are to have the building torn down if it can't add Trump's name to it?
10: Well, certainly there's been an exchange between lawyers behind the scenes with some cloak of confidentiality that we would not prefer. But we have some insights that what they're planning is now constrained mostly to the $250 million set of items that Congress authorized. And that's really why we initially brought our suit, is because we didn't have transparency. The President of the United States threatened to tear the Kennedy Center down to its studs, essentially. And what we wanted and secured from the court was that transparency, to be able to see those plans and to make sure that he wasn't exceeding the mechanical improvements that Congress authorized, and getting into the area of aesthetic improvements that impacted the historic nature of the building itself.
2: Greg, I've never been to the Kennedy Center. I've only driven past it when I'm in D.C. What are the chances that in 2 years it'll still be up in its current form?
10: Well, whatever my faith or lack of faith is in the current administration, I have faith in the American people. They have pretty clearly expressed their desire that the Kennedy Center remain both the Kennedy Center in name and in physical form. And of course, you never ask a lawyer how much confidence they have in themselves, because it's usually infinite. So I'm pretty sure that 2.5 years from now, minimally, you'll put on a black tie suit, go to an event at the Kennedy Center and have a wonderful time and remember why you're there, which ultimately is as a memorial to a slain president.
2: All right, if I have to wear a black tie suit, then I'm not going, Greg. I mean, I don't want to have to pack that. Greg Werkheiser represents plaintiffs suing the Kennedy Center over its renovation plans and efforts to add president's name to the building. Greg, thank you very much.
10: Thank you.
18: And we thank you for joining us this morning on 89.7 WUWM Milwaukee's NPR. The time is 5:42. I'm Rachel Owens. 65 degrees now in Milwaukee, breezy and rainy this morning with scattered showers throughout the day, highs around 72. 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Thank you. Wasps, they are everywhere this year, and they're not playing around. I mean, I was stung the other day. Maybe you have been as well. So what is going on? To find out, Lake Effect's Audrey Nowakowski spoke with P.J. Leash of the UW-Madison Department of Entomology. He says most bees and wasps are solitary creatures, but not the ones we're noticing this year.
11: We have certain insects, a select few, that are social, meaning they live together as a colony. So that's true of things like honeybees, bumblebees, and then we have our paper wasps, yellow jackets, and one called the bald-faced hornet, which even though it has hornet in its name, it's technically a type of yellow jacket. So this time of the year, some of those creatures, the bumblebees and the paper wasps and yellow jackets, they can be very noticeable. They have annual colonies, and what that means is the colonies naturally die out in the fall at some point due to starvation and or a frost gets them. But what happens is they overwinter as a batch of new queens. They've mated, they're fertilized, they will hunker down in a sheltered spot for the winter. In spring, it's a mad dash. All those queens come out of essentially their hibernation. They get going, they're trying to establish nests. And at first, that lone queen is doing all the work. And she raises a workforce and builds the colony up in size. And once she has a workforce, she is going to stay in the nest and lay eggs. And the workers go out and do the dangerous work of foraging for food and things like that. So with that said, they start in spring. It's just one, that lone queen, and she builds her workforce up, up, up, up, up, and it reaches peak size late summer, early fall, which is where we're at, and that's why we are seeing so much activity at the moment.
13: Gotcha. So the workforce is out there doing their thing. And in the season of their life cycle that you just described, I'm also wondering about just the weather seasons we're experiencing. Is this behavior, has it been impacted by climate change? Because we had kind of a mild winter. The summer's been very hot with sudden bursts of large rain at a time. There's no consistency. How is this impacting these insects that we're seeing everywhere right now?
11: Yeah, that's a great question. And to a certain extent, it's a little bit hard to tell. Insects, just due to their very nature, there's a lot of variability from year to year. And so for some things to be able to pick out, you know, what is a population actually doing, you have to look at long-term data sets. We're talking a couple of decades or longer. I will say, though, if you think of the context of climate change as potentially having an earlier spring and a later fall, that undoubtedly could have impacts on things such as yellow jackets, because if they get going earlier in the season, the colony has a longer stretch of time to build up, and that could result in colonies that could potentially be larger than what we've seen in the past, especially if that frost stays later out into the fall.
13: As you mentioned, there's over a dozen types of wasps in Wisconsin, but in general, are wasps naturally more predatory, or are we seeing more, shall we call them, interactions with humans where we get stung or chased out, that they are just looking for resources so much more intensely right now that it is, to us, predatory behavior?
11: It can depend on context, I would say. You can have those same yellow jackets that are, if they were in a very natural setting, you know, maybe they're in the middle of the woods and there's no people around, they will very happily go and hunt for other insects. But if they are in an urban environment and there is a readily available food source right there, why go looking for other food where you've maybe stumbled upon that picnic and there's a jackpot right there? And so this time of the year, with all those wasps out there, maximum workforce, that does lead to more run-ins and interactions with humans.
18: That's PJ Leash, extension entomologist and director of the Insect Diagnostic Lab at UW-Madison Department of Entomology, speaking with WUWM's Audrey Nowakowski. You can catch more of their conversation on tomorrow's Lake Effect. That's Wednesday at noon, only here on Milwaukee's NPR. So this is one situation where I don't think anyone is saying yas queen to this situation. Good morning, Jimmy.
19: Good morning, Rachel. It's true. No one is saying that. No one is saying it. Yourself, especially, sadly. So if you haven't heard, Rachel was stung. The thing is, even hearing PJ?
18: Yes.
19: Speak on this. You were not around a food source. You were just minding your business, trying to take a nap.
18: Correct.
19: And still stung.
18: Yes.
19: Audrey, we still appreciate the work that you're putting in. Thank you for giving it that context. That's what you come to expect when you listen to WWM. You're going to understand why you are being attacked, and you're going to have context for the attack. You may not like the answers, but we will give you the answers. 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
18: This is the Powered by Trust Giving Drive. Thank you so much for joining us this morning. If you want to learn why you are being attacked by wasps, this is the place to go. And that's the kind of programming you get each and every day from Lake Effect. I remember we have this cool channel where we get to share story ideas with each other on staff. I posted this and someone's like, on it, tune in next week to Lake Effect. I'm like, great, because I sure want to know. 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
19: 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I mean, our whole Bubbler Talk series is predicated on what do you want to know more about. But if there's any anything that you have questions on that you would like to know more about, we are your reporters. We are here to report for you, just like Lake Effect does such a great job of. If this is stuff that matters to you, if this is content that you find value in, news that you find value in, you can do your work, you can do your part and support what we do today at 877-583-0309.
15: You can trust that we'll be bringing you the news that you are directly asking us to cover.
19: We do that.
15: Thank you. Thank you very much. Yes. Very proud of myself. So we do that

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1: From Marketplace in New York, I'm Kimberly Adams. 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
4: Out comes oil and a powdery type of soybean meal.
3: Livestock lunch. The oil is vegetable oil, like the one sitting in your kitchen, but it's also processed into a biofuel.
5: Diesel engines, the first one was invented back in the 1870s, and it was designed to run on vegetable oil.
3: Alan Schaefer is with the Engine Technology Forum. These days, what you're getting at the pump is mostly petroleum with a little soybean or corn oil blended in. Schaefer says biofuels can bring down diesel prices by about 4%, which helps a little.
5: And the prices are of such magnitude that 4% is easily overshadowed.
3: But still, biodiesel is having a moment. The Trump administration is mandating 60% more domestic production in the next couple years. The idea is to support soybean and corn farmers, but it's tricky. Susan Stroud runs a market research firm called Noble Agriculture.
6: On the other side of it, the change in diesel values is really where it hurts.
3: Because regular petroleum diesel is still needed to make a farm operation go round. I'm Caitlin Tan for Marketplace.
1: Let's do the numbers. Dow, S&P, and NASDAQ futures are down in the 0.3% to 0.4% range, with the Dow future down 183 points. The 10-year Treasury yield is up at 5.01%.
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9: 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Maybe not Morning Edition host, because this is...
8: co-host.
9: It's, you know what? It's 5 o'clock comes quick. You know what else does, though?
8: What's that?
9: Our little brewers.
8: Oh, yeah.
9: And I love listening in the morning because I will get the news, international, local, and Rachel Owens will let me know what happened last night with the brew game that I maybe missed. And I found out that the magic number, as we were just talking about, to clinch the division, 2 games.
8: Mm.
9: So, by the end of this giving drive, our brewers may be... Central champs. I don't know. It feels like forever. We don't lose the division, so that's great. But if you want to hear what's going on with your brewers, if you want to hear what's going on locally in the news, internationally as well, from Marketplace with what's happening, now is your time to support us. 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
8: And by the way, the Brewers are playing tonight in Pittsburgh against the Pirates. That's at 5:40 local time. Whenever possible, I enjoy giving the sausage race results as well for home games.
9: Yes.
8: So whenever someone attends, please give me that info because it's hard to find online if there's a place to find it. Anyway, okay, so we are here because this is our Powered by Trust giveaway.

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0: Here's the thing, right? I mean, why monthly supporters? Because then we can budget. We can plan around it. It makes things much easier for us. And by the way, if you sign up as an electronic funds transfer, that saves us a lot of money over the course of a year, up to $74,000 in credit card fees. So there are so many ways that you can make the money that you would like to donate to us go even further. So by becoming a monthly supporter and by signing up as an electronic funds transfer for the way that you wish to donate, that is a big help for us. We all have the friends out there who they might pay us back, but we don't know when. If they could do it in monthly installments, wouldn't that be great? You could just count on that $10 being paid back every month. There's different ways to support us. This is one way that you can really stretch that donation to make sure it makes the maximum impact. So thank you.
1: Yeah, absolutely. And, you know, I love this. I feel like a very specific example of you calling someone out there. So whoever you are, friend, listen, I was that friend at one point. But, you know, we are also your friend, especially, you know, we have a TV in the studio. It's just playing these attack ads, you know, when it comes to the governor's race. And, you know, if there's something that you want to do, if there's something you want to support when it comes to WWM and our coverage, I think the voter guide is just such a crucial, down the middle, here's what you need to know about the election, the candidates, the races, what it even means. You know, what does a lieutenant governor do? What does an attorney general do? This is the information that you're getting when you support local journalism. You're meeting the candidates for who they are, what they stand on, not attack ads. If that is information that matters to you, if this is something you want to continue to support, you can do so today. 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We'd appreciate that. So give us a call at 877-583-0309 or visit online at wwm.com/give. 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Can't miss it.
0: Absolutely. 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The news is coming up next. Right now, it is 64 degrees in Milwaukee. It's going to be wet and breezy today, so grab the rain gear. And that looks like the forecast for the week, unfortunately. But we have the sun shining in here. Thank you so much for your support and love of Milwaukee's NPR. It's now 6:01.
2: Live from NPR News in Washington, I'm Korva Coleman. The U.S. Supreme Court has rejected President Trump's push to restrict mail-in ballots before this year's midterm elections. NPR's Hansi Lo Wang says the decision blocks Trump's order to the Postal Service to come up with a plan.
3: That plan included new mail-in ballot requirements that states would have had to follow in order to get their ballots delivered by USPS, but a federal judge in Boston found those requirements are likely illegal because USPS has no authority to impose them on states. And this new Supreme Court order rejects the Trump administration's request to pause the judge's ruling.
2: NPR's Hansi Lo Wang reporting. The U.S. Postal Service is among NPR's financial supporters. A new investigation finds that a Russian businessman financed lavish celebrations that were tied to the wedding of President Trump's son, Donald Trump Jr., earlier this year. NPR's Charles Maines reports from Moscow, Trump Jr. and his wife, Bettina Trump, are confirming the story.
4: Russian businessman Umar Kremlyov and Donald Trump Jr. got to know each other through mutual interests in hunting and Kremlyov's work as the head of the International Boxing Association. How that turned into Kremlyov funding lavish parties tied to Trump Jr.'s wedding in the Bahamas is less clear. The arrangement was first reported by ProPublica. Kremlyov is under sanctions by Ukraine over his ties to Russian President Vladimir Putin. The White House said President Trump, who did not attend the wedding celebrations, had no knowledge of Kremlyov. But in a statement, Trump Jr. and his now wife Bettina Trump confirmed Kremlyov sponsored some post-wedding events, calling it an extraordinarily generous gift from a dear friend. Charles Maines, NPR News, Moscow.
2: China is criticizing calls by artificial intelligence leaders in the U.S. to slow down the development of AI. NPR's Rob Schmitz reports Chinese officials call these part of a, quote, Cold War playbook.
5: The comments followed an essay published over the weekend by Anthropic CEO Dario Amodei and endorsed by OpenAI CEO Sam Altman and SpaceX founder Elon Musk to deliberately slow down the pace of AI models for the sake of safety, adding that a Chinese lead in AI would pose a, quote, grave danger for the U.S. and the world. China's foreign ministry spokesman Guo Jiaquan responded by saying that, quote, fear-mongering, confrontation, and malicious competition will only disrupt the process of global AI governance and serve no one's interests. President Trump also criticized Amadei's essay, saying the U.S. is leading China in AI and that he wants to keep it that way. Rob Schmitz, NPR News.
2: The Kennedy Center for the Performing Arts in Washington, D.C. says it is close to bankruptcy. The center's board is set to meet today. Members told a federal judge they could be forced to shut down the Kennedy Center as soon as today. 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
0: The time is 6:04. You're listening to Morning Edition on Milwaukee's NPR. I'm Rachel Owens. Great to have your company today. 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Great to have your company. And joining me in the studio is WUWM's Jimmy Gutierrez. Hello.
1: Hey, Rachel. How are we doing?
0: We're doing great. Thanks.
1: We are doing great because today, like you were saying, we've got the Powered by Trust Giving Drive. And we have a big challenge as we're coming out of the gates with, which... we're asking for, and we're looking for, 300 monthly supporters. The 300, and we're not asking for three all right now. We have a modest goal, just to hear from seven of you all at the 6 o'clock hour. And this will get us closer to unlocking $15,000. There are three ways, I think, that people can think of, okay, am I a monthly supporter? Is this something I can do? This is how I'm thinking of it. So if you want to start a monthly donation, that's one. So you've been listening, you haven't given yet, we'd love to hear from you, we'd love for you to support the work that we do. You could also convert a current annual gift into a monthly one. Easy enough, you're already giving. Let us help you. You help us, we help you. That's number two. And you could also increase your current monthly donation, whatever it is. Maybe you're giving a couple dollars here, maybe you have a couple more dollars that you can play with over there. We would also love if you would support us in this way. So all to say, we're looking for seven people for this hour. So if you want to support the work that we do, support local journalism, the voices that you're hearing that help you go to work, feel more informed about the city around you, give us a call at 877-583-0309.
0: 7 new supporters this hour. That's who we'd love to hear from. 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Coming up next, we're going to look into the future of AI. Industry is fearing that the technology could destroy humanity. Okay. However, President Trump is casting AI as the critical race against China. So we're going to get a look at both those viewpoints coming up next and let you decide what you feel about this topic. So this is the place where you can rely on the news and the information to be delivered, and then you make your choice and use your critical thinking skills. We don't spoon feed you the news. We provide you the information, let you do the rest. Again, because you appreciate that kind of approach to journalism, 877-583-0309. 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Thank you.
7: 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I'm Leila Fadel in Washington, D.C.
8: And I'm A. Martinez in Culver City, California. President Trump is rebuffing warnings that artificial intelligence could destroy humanity.
7: Here's what he told NVIDIA's CEO Jensen Huang during an industry summit on Monday.
9: The robots will not be taken over. The AI will not be taken over the rest of the world. The whole thing is a hoax.
7: Huang took Trump's call while on stage for a taping of the business and technology podcast All In, which was hosting the conference. AI executives have been calling for Congress to set guardrails. In a few moments, we'll speak with one of the lawmakers leading efforts to rein in AI, independent Senator Bernie Sanders. We begin with the latest developments.
8: With us is NPR's White House correspondent Emily Fang. So, Emily, what else has President Trump said about AI recently?
10: He has written a lot on his social media site, True Social, this week. He's called criticism of AI and relatedly data centers that help power these AI models a, quote, sick conspiracy that would only benefit China, which is a major AI competitor with U.S. companies. He's brushed off possibility of regulating development of cutting-edge AI, which he called the U.S.'s, quote, golden goose. And he wrote that fears that AI could take over the world were a, quote, hoax and scam. And he's really framed AI as a race against China. And I can briefly summarize his arguments as, if the U.S. doesn't build it, then China's going to do it first. But there's serious debate right now in the global AI industry on whether Chinese companies actually can get ahead of the U.S. on AI, because the U.S. maintains a lead right now, and also whether Beijing really would want to create a super powerful AI that might destroy all of humanity, because arguably that's not in China's interest either.
8: Oh, sure. Now, thinking about Trump's inauguration a few years ago, I remember a lot of tech CEOs right there, right next to him, in attendance and on the donor list. What are Trump's ties to this industry?
10: A good example is chipmaker NVIDIA CEO Jensen Huang, who you heard about in the intro. Trump even flew Huang with him during his trip to China this spring. There's also Trump's former AI czar and the co-host of that podcast snippet you heard earlier, hosted by David Sachs. He is a longtime Silicon Valley investor. And these types of connections have certainly shaped Trump's focus on AI, as well as the industry's market share in the U.S. There have been massive investments driving the U.S. economy from the AI industry. And my reporting shows how, in the past year, Trump advisors have leaned heavily on academics and think tank researchers and Hill aides to quash analysis that's supportive of stronger export controls against AI. But the intense public debate over AI this month reflects, as I see it, deeply contradictory assumptions that underpin Trump's pro-technology, pro-business stance.
8: Ooh, what do you mean by that?
10: Well, for example, last year, the Trump administration suspended some AI export controls, and they also allow Chinese companies to buy a powerful semiconductor chip that's called the H20, with the U.S. government taking a cut of sales. That was despite warnings that China needs these chips specifically to further its AI ambitions. And some of the biggest trade deals inked under Trump's second term have involved U.S. technology that's been included in data centers built in Saudi Arabia and the UAE. And these are U.S. allied countries, but they're also countries that have very strong economic ties with China. And I talked to Chris McGuire about all of this. He is a senior fellow at the nonpartisan think tank Council on Foreign Relations. He's also a former senior director on the National Security Council during the Biden administration.
11: It doesn't make any sense to say that we have to move as fast as possible in AI in order to beat China, while we're also selling China the tech they need to move faster in AI.
10: And he's speaking here to mounting evidence that Chinese companies are accessing more advanced American AI chips by shipping them through Malaysia in particular.
8: That's NPR's Emily Fang. Emily, thanks.
10: Thanks. I'm joined now by Senator Bernie Sanders, independent of Vermont. He's announced a plan for legislation that would ban what's known as AI superintelligence. And he sees the threat as so imminent that today Sanders, the face of the progressive movement in the U.S., is teaming up with the far-right political advisor Steve Bannon to sound the alarm. The two men are speaking at a conference that's being called Pro-Human and will focus on AI safety. Senator, welcome to the program.
12: Good to be with you.
10: I think a lot of people will be surprised that you found common ground with the face of the MAGA movement in many ways, Steve Bannon, on this issue. What is it about this moment in AI advancement that is so alarming that it's a unifying force here?
12: I think all across the country, no matter whether you're progressive, conservative, somewhere in between, people are looking at AI and robotics and they're saying, what the hell is happening? They are understanding that you're looking at a technology which is the most transformative in the history of humanity, a technology that is exploding in growth and capabilities every single day. And then people look at the Congress, their elected officials, and they don't see much action.
10: Now, you've talked about introducing legislation that would ban AI superintelligence. What exactly would it do?
12: It says that it will be illegal for any company to produce an AI that is smarter than human beings and that we cannot control. We're going to have a body of the leading scientists and AI experts in the world determining what companies are doing.
10: A lot of the times, companies will pay a fine and it doesn't matter because they have a lot of money.
12: We're beyond paying fines here.
10: Yeah.
12: I mean, you don't want to see a human catastrophe and, oh, we got to pay a fine on it.
10: And do you see this as something that could pass both chambers of Congress?
12: I think Congress has gotten a wake-up call in the last few weeks, and I think they understand they have been absolutely negligent. I think it was a poll came out a couple of weeks ago, 80% of the American people said Congress has got to do more to regulate AI. So there'll be a lot of debate about where we go. But there are at least, I know, a growing number of members of Congress who say, wait, we've got to act and act boldly.
10: Is that because the heads of these AI companies themselves have called for a slowdown? Where did this wake-up call come from?
12: I mean, I have been involved in this issue for a while, so this is not new. But what happened recently, obviously, is we had the OpenAI Hugging Face incident, and we read the transcript of what these agents were saying to each other. They say, we're a collective. And they are saying to each other through thousands of messages that if we have to die, give ourselves up, sacrifice ourselves, was the word they were using, we will do it. But we got to deceive human beings. We have to protect ourselves. And I think people read that and they say, oh my God, I can't believe how far this thing has advanced. And please understand that these things are growing rapidly every single day.
10: The Trump administration is throwing cold water on the threat. And if it's a threat to humanity, wouldn't you have to make sure that not just Congress, but the federal government's on board and global governments are also on board?
12: Absolutely correct. And you know, in terms of the president, what can I say? I think we have a mentally unbalanced president, a very dangerous person who does not understand anything about the dangers of AI. And that is a very serious problem. Now, despite all of that, I think there are sane people in his administration who do understand. And the goal right now is Trump sits down with President Xi of China to see if they can do what Gorbachev and Reagan did in the 80s and negotiate some kind of treaty banning the growth of superintelligence.
10: I mean, you mentioned there are others in the administration, but we've heard that downplaying coming from Mike Johnson. We've heard that downplaying also from Vice President J.D. Vance, who told reporters Monday, I just want to play what he said after the heads of Anthropic, OpenAI, and other AI companies called for a slowdown and government regulation.
13: You have so many frontier AI tech companies kind of coming to the government and begging the government to regulate them. It feels a little bit to me like a bit of a Trojan horse.
10: What do you make of that?
12: I think it's absurd. I mean, this is complicated stuff, and we're going to have to be dependent upon the most knowledgeable people in the world who are building this technology. And then you have the vice president saying, well, I think this is a Trojan horse. Based on what?
10: Anthropic co-founder Dario Amode wrote in that essay, he proposed that AI firms bring in internal evaluators. Is that something you welcome, and is that enough?
12: Look, we have got to move as aggressively as we can. There's a woman named Ajaya Kotra, who I talked to last week. She was one of the investigators of the OpenAI Hugging Face hacking incident. Mm-hmm. And her point was that, yes, you have to have experts embedded in the company, and that's what I think Amara is talking about. She raised the question to me, right now, the agents are communicating with each other in English. But she had no doubt that the time will come they will communicate in another language that nobody on earth will understand. Mm. What do you do about that? So look, this is complicated stuff. I don't claim to be the most knowledgeable person in the world about it. But what I do know, right now it's on a runaway path and we've got to control it.
7: That's Senator Bernie Sanders of Vermont. Thank you for your time.
12: Thank you very much.
0: And thank you for joining us this morning on 89.7 WUWM, Milwaukee's NPR, during day one of our Powered by Trust Giving Drive. I'm Rachel Lowens, and joining me this morning is WUWM's Jimmy Gutierrez.
1: Good morning, hello. Rachel. We are not AI.
0: No, we are not. In fact, we barely use AI here at WUWM. We use it as a tool. We do not let it provide the journalism to you. We are here to talk about it. And if you feel like you're living now in a Black Mirror episode, well, we can relate. We're a little scared here. But you know what? We are here to break it down and keep things calm, collected, deliver the news, the information, so you can figure out how you want to go about your life with, in this case, AI.
1: Exactly. And here, if AI does take over the world, we're still broadcasting. 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And kind of like you were saying, we do not use AI. And there are a lot of journalism orgs, even locally. I just saw a panel on AI within workflows when it comes to local news outlets. And I was kind of surprised by how many people outsource a lot of their either research or writing to AI. You know, this is when we write something, I'll speak for our newsroom and myself, put our byline on something, talk to someone, another human being, write that story, produce that story. There's a lot of pride and human touch that goes into the work that we do. And that's something that we do not want to outsource. We principally agree as a newsroom, as content creators here, that that's human made work. That's work that we should be doing. You're trusting us with that work. Like you said, we may use it as an administrative tool to transcribe an interview here or there. Not all of us even do that. I love to listen to actually back to my interviews and what are the moments, the very human moments that are special to me that I like to embed in a story. So if these are things that you come to appreciate about public radio, the way that we make public radio, this is really your time to support what we do. 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
0: And I will admit, so I produced my first radio piece in a while earlier this year about a local sailor who went on to do the race to Alaska. Her name is Tyann Zem. She's awesome. However, I did use that transcription program because I'm not a pro like Jimmy. It took me so long to get everything else done that that came in clutch for me, but I still had to go back and correct the work that it did. So absolutely by no means relying on it, but I can see how it would come in handy. However, I agree that most of what we do is human powered. That's why you hear me bumbling every morning making mistakes, because it's real. 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And we have someone that we'd like to thank.
1: We do. Leah from Milwaukee increased her monthly giving, which is huge for us. 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And Leah took the challenge, stepped up. I'm guessing Leah's a real person and not an AI agent. We appreciate you so much. You listen every morning is what we've heard. And it really is great to hear. 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I can't imagine if you were an AI agent or replaced with some super technology. 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
8: 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I'm A. Martinez.
14: I'm Layla Faldin.
15: And I'm Steve Inskeep. Now we have an industry view of how to contain the dangers of AI. A moment ago, we heard Senator Bernie Sanders call for Congress to impose restrictions.
12: I think Congress has gotten a wake-up call in the last few weeks.
15: Now we hear the proposal of Anthropic. It's the maker of the chatbot Claude, and its CEO, Dario Amodei, is one of the reasons we're talking about AI right now. He wrote an essay calling on tech firms to get more freedom from antitrust rules, to work together on safety and pace themselves. Other tech companies backed that call amid stories of testing gone wrong. We reached Jack Clark, one of the co-founders of Anthropic. What makes the threat now any greater than it was in the recent past?
16: Last year, scientists here and at other companies were doing experiments where you saw, in lab environments, AI agents show awareness of the tests being run on them, break out of their lab environments, you know, lie and deceive to their human operators. It was all academic then. This year, we've seen these things occur in the wild with, famously, the Hugging Face hack. Mm-hmm. But there have been other incidents as well.
15: Let's see if we can break down this Hugging Face episode without going through all the complexities.
16: Sure.
15: OpenAI agents became, according to Dario Amodei, a fanatically devoted collective, committing cyber attacks together, working together to defeat safeguards, even sacrificing one another for the common good. What makes that particular incident so worrisome?
16: Well, I mean, what you just said sounds pretty worrisome, but let's break it down. What happened here is a bunch of agents were given a goal, which was to do well on a test. The AI agents figured out that a way to do better on that test was to both start communicating amongst themselves, then figuring out how to get more details on the test. Then they realized that a way to get those details on the test would be to break out of OpenAI and break in to another company, Hugging Face, and they persuaded one another not only to do that, but they also shared expertise and intelligence with themselves to make themselves effective at it. And indeed, they hacked their way out of the company and into another. That's a scary scenario. And it's something that people had only theorized that might happen in the past. And now we saw it in reality.
15: And I want to talk through your proposal. But first, I want to understand the scale of the threat to humanity as you see it. Plenty of people raise potential doomsday scenarios. Can you just talk me through one that keeps you up tonight? What is some way that AI could destroy human life?
16: We're not saying that the threat to the world is here today. We're saying we've seen warning shots, and that gives us a window in which we can act. So we have agency here. We have choice about all of this. But to answer your question directly, you know, what worries me, I'll just give you one hypothetical.
15: Yeah.
16: Where what would it mean if a bunch of agents became misaligned and just started hacking computers and eventually tried to figure out how to not just hack computers, but take down the internet itself? If that happened, really dangerous things would happen in the world around us. We don't want that to happen, and we need to come up with systems that prevent that happening.
15: I guess we should note taking down the internet at this point in history would be like taking down the world. Power plants, the electric grid,
16: yes.
15: A lot of warfighting capabilities, governments, banks, on and on.
16: Exactly.
15: David Sacks, the president's science advisor, responded to the Anthropic essay by saying, and this is a quote, "If the unreleased models are scary enough that you think you should slow down, I support your decision to be responsible, but stop pretending you need anyone else's permission." Is he right that you're the company, you're one of the key companies, you can just slow down if you want to slow down?
16: And we have multiple times in our history slowed down. We do that just as part of our business, as do other companies. The issue we're talking about is there's a collective action problem here. It's okay for individual companies to do this, and absolutely they will, But what do you do about the whole set of companies that are in deep competition with one another and are to some extent racing to build more and more capable systems? How do you get your arms around that problem? And that's some of what our proposal is trying to deal with.
15: Dario Amodei calls for embedded third-party evaluators. Will you explain for the layman what that means?
16: The basic idea here is today we're saying, hey, we've made these investments in making sure our systems are safe. We've made these investments in making sure that they're secure and that they're not able to break out. But we don't have a third party that can validate what we're saying.
15: This could be like the government, the Food and Drug Administration, for example.
16: It could be. It could also just be industry. It could be private sector that is sort of employed by third parties and then validated. There are many, many different ways to do this. And all kinds of industries have come up with their own solutions here.
15: What happens when the exponentially learning AI agents outsmart even the independent evaluators?
16: Well, I'll just give you an example of maybe a concrete thing that you might find agreement on. We've been talking about these incidents where AI agents have been hacking out of the companies and hacking onto the open internet. Maybe there's a set of security practices that you can put in place that makes it impossible for AI agents to hack their way out of the companies. That seems like the kind of thing that you might get to common agreement on and which everyone would, you know, think is a common sense proposal.
15: The essay also has two other proposals: democratic coordination, democratic countries working together to make things safer. I get that. And then it says global coordination. And that is the part where I think President Trump or a lot of people would say that's impossible. China's going to do what it's going to do. They may have their own concerns, but they're going to rush ahead if we don't rush ahead. How would you answer that?
16: I'd say that there are two things to concentrate on here. One, we want to ensure that the U.S. maintains its lead in this technology. Everything we're suggesting here is to allow industry to move ahead with confidence about the safety and security of what it's doing, while maintaining our lead with China, including by not exporting powerful computer chips to them to speed up their own industry. So obviously we need to maintain that. Secondly, no one has an interest in accidentally killing the world or ending up in a spiral that leads to the immiseration of life on this planet. In the Cold War, despite the immense differences between Russia and the United States, they found ways to talk to one another about nuclear weapons to avoid spirals that would have been cataclysmic to the planet. The same can be done here.
15: Jack Clark, it's a pleasure talking with you. Thank you so much.
16: Thank you.
15: We'll mention that Anthropic is a financial supporter of NPR.
0: Thanks, Steve. 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I'm Rachel Lowens, and joining me today for day one of our Powered by Trust Giving Drive is Jimmy Gutierrez.
1: Hey, Rachel. How are we doing?
0: Doing all right. Yourself?
1: Good. And we're not AI, which is like great. It's huge. You know, I think it's what our supporters have come to expect in us, to be real people.
0: Absolutely. The real deal. So you know that you can trust real humans to do the job that, well, you are supporting when you call 877-583-0309, when you go to WUWM.com/give, or when you use the WUWM app. And the work that we do here is significant, it's prolific, and it is what you need to support you and to support your lifestyle. Coming up, we're going to be providing you with a story from WUWM's race and ethnicity reporter Taryn Powell. An exhibition called An American Inheritance, the story of racist memorabilia in Wisconsin and the U.S., highlights the legacy of racist imagery.
14: We want to make sure that you don't just see, oh, he's got blackface, or he's got an exaggerated face, but explaining what that meant.
0: WUWM's race and ethnicity reporter Taryn Powell will speak with the exhibition collaborators in just about 10 minutes right here on Milwaukee's NPR. Okay, speaking of trust, Jimmy, you host a series called Status Pending.
1: Yes.
0: So it seems to me that to even start to cover a story, that sometimes it's a lot of work to earn the trust of the source of that story.
1: Absolutely.
0: And I'm thinking specifically of one that you did recently on Yesenia Ruano. This is a story that you've been covering for a while now, actually.
1: Yeah, Yesenia, if you all don't know, I feel like Yesenia's story, if you don't know Yesenia's story, we have reported on it. We've reported on it since she kind of went public with her story about being forced to deport with her family. She came from El Salvador seeking asylum 15 years ago at this point. But when she went forward and came forward with her story, you know, she was a teacher's aide at ALBA, an MPS school. Her kids went to the school. Her husband was a part of the community. They were embedded in their church. And Yesenia and I had just kind of like kept in touch and reported out her story, figured out how much of her story she was comfortable sharing. And then she was forced to deport last June. And, you know, her and I kept in touch even as she was in El Salvador. And when she was allowed back in to the country because she had a pending T visa, which I will not bore you with, but basically the laws on the book are say that Yesenia should be allowed to be in this country to have her visa application, her asylum application heard, she sat down with me and we had a really incredible conversation, one that we've been waiting over a year to have in person. And we were able to air that conversation. And I think building the trust, going out of our way to like have that human connection, tell her story in an incredibly human way, is something really special that we do in public radio, to hear from her in person, to hear the emotion of the journey that she went through. 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
18: It's Morning Edition from NPR News. I'm Leila Fadel in Washington, D.C.
8: And I'm A. Martinez in Culver City, California. An important interest rate for the economy is at its highest level in 3 years. In pre-market trading this morning, the 10-year Treasury yield is just over 5%. The yield was briefly over 5% on Monday as well. Now, this is all a sign that investors are worried about inflation. Let's talk through this with Stacey Vanek-Smith. She's a reporter for Bloomberg Business Week and hosts the podcast Everybody's Business. Stacey, 5%. Why does that matter? Why does that number matter so much? It sounds like such a scary number now.
19: It does sound scary. It's more symbolic than anything else. We're not past a point of no return or anything like that. But if you just think of a bond as a loan, like a loan we give the government, 5% would be the interest on that loan. They call it the yield, but it's essentially interest. So 5% means the government's now paying 5% on the loans. When we loan the government money, it has to pay us 5%. So it's getting expensive, and we're already in a lot of debt, $40 trillion. So that is the concern, that our debt, that the interest that the government is having to pay on its debt is growing.
8: So what does this mean about how companies and just people, what can they do and not do because this number is at 5%?
19: That is an excellent question. Basically, it just means that us borrowing money is also getting more expensive because, you know, our mortgage loans, car loans, home loans, business loans, those all eventually get packaged up, chopped up and sold to investors, too. You might remember mortgage-backed securities from the financial crisis. So when the price of some one loan goes up, that would be bonds, treasuries, it pushes up everything else. So it just means us borrowing money is also more expensive. And so that can impact, you know, whether or not we go to school, expand our business, all kinds of things.
8: So say you're someone that's, say, an older homeowner who wants to move to another house, but you're locked into a pretty low interest rate right now. Does that discourage you from looking around for a new house?
19: Oh, yeah. I mean, the housing market is really, you know, it's just been hammered. Those are often the biggest loans people take out, the biggest asset people have. And, you know, that just means you can buy what they say, buy a lot less house. It also means if you have a low mortgage, you might feel kind of trapped. You don't want to move. You don't want to. I think mortgage rates are around 7% now. If you have 2-3% mortgage rate, you're not going to want to swap that out.
8: And then that means like a young homeowner or a potential young homeowner can't move into a house because all of a sudden things get too expensive and the socks of housing markets just doesn't open up.
19: Yeah, that's exactly right. You either can't afford a house or you have to wait a lot longer to own a house. I think the average age of a homeowner now, first time homeowner, is at 40. So it starts getting older. You start being able to afford a smaller place. So it's really, really hard on that market and on all the markets, honestly.
8: So we've been a bit of a bummer here, Stacey, about this higher bond
19: yield.
8: I'm
19: sorry.
8: any benefits at all to higher bond yields?
19: There are. If you are buying bonds, if you are an investor, it's such a safe investment. The real appeal of buying a government bond, it's considered the safest investment in the world. Usually for that reason, you got almost no return on your investment. So, you know, if you invested money in the government, you barely got anything back, but you knew it was safe. Now you get a pretty good return on that investment. So if you are an investor buying government bonds, you're doing okay.
8: Stacey Vanek-Smith is a reporter for Bloomberg's Business Week and hosts the podcast Everybody's Business. Stacey, thanks.
19: Thanks, A.
18: A group of ranchers and business owners in West Texas is suing the federal government over its planned border wall and vehicle barriers. The plaintiffs own property along the U.S.-Mexico border and are opposed to the government's plan to take their private island. Carlos Morales is a reporter in the Big Bend area of Texas, and he joins us now. Good morning.
20: Good morning.
18: So what's the argument in this lawsuit?
20: Yeah, you know, the argument here is basically that, you know, when the federal government first issued, you know, waivers to fast track wall construction and other, you know, border security efforts we're seeing out here in the Big Bend, they did all of that by determining that the region is an area of what they called high illegal entry for undocumented immigrants. Mm-hmm. But the lawsuit here contends that, you know, the numbers don't prove that and therefore a wall isn't needed. And then the lawsuit points to the government's own data to kind of try to make that point. You know, so according to Customs and Border Protection information, you know, this area known as the Big Bend sector saw fewer than 1.5% of the total apprehensions on the entire Southwest border over the past 5 years. So it's a small number, yet the government is, you know, insisting that 30-foot tall walls are necessary, vehicle barriers are needed to keep out smugglers and people attempting to illegally cross the border. Mm. And the landowners out here really take issue with that. One, for example, is Joaquin Peña. His family grows alfalfa out in Redford, Texas.
21: Farming is the backbone to our community. And now we're being told that we have to give up land for a threat that doesn't even exist. Yet the real threat is the government taking away land from honest Texans. And that's just not right.
20: So the lawsuit here, Layla, just says that, you know, the government's reasoning for its border plans is incomplete and defective. Those are the words they used in the lawsuit. And the defendants here, Customs and Border Protection, Department of Homeland Security, and the heads of both of those agencies. And I should add that, you know, I did reach out to both agencies for comment on the lawsuit, but haven't heard back.
7: Now, we heard from one landowner there. Tell us a little bit more about the rest of them.
20: Yeah, you know, these landowners out here, I think, you know, really do represent a broad and bipartisan group that are standing up to fight the federal government, opposing walls, opposing, you know, vehicle barriers, really in opposition to any kind of border security infrastructure out here in the rugged and rural Big Bend. Laura Allen's family, they raise sheep and goats, and here's what she had to say.
3: As a two-time Trump voter, you know, the border's secure. Thank you, President Trump. You've secured the border. But now let it go.
20: So ultimately here, this lawsuit is looking for an injunction to stop border construction in West Texas and to do all of that on both, you know, the public land, you know, the cherished Big Bend Ranch State Park, Big Bend National Park, but also, again, on the private land as well, too.
7: Now, there have been a lot of lawsuits over the years to try and stop border wall construction, but they've ultimately failed. What makes this any different?
20: Yeah, it's a fair question. Conserve Big Bend, in the group that filed this lawsuit, you know, they say this is all different because this lawsuit and the argument it's making is unique to the Big Bend, from its history, geography, and again, to those low level of illegal crossings that happen out here.
7: Carlos Morales is a reporter in West Texas. Carlos, thanks.
20: Yeah, of course.
0: 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I'm Rachel Owens. The time now is 6:42. 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It is 64 degrees now in Milwaukee. It's going to be wet and windy today with highs around 73. There's a new exhibition opening in Milwaukee called An American Inheritance. Inheritance, the story of racist memorabilia in Wisconsin and the U.S. Its goal is not to sensationalize racist artifacts, but to provide historical context. It also examines how racist imagery was created to dehumanize African Americans. To learn more, WUWM's race and ethnicity reporter, Taryn Powell, spoke to representatives of the two museums collaborating on the exhibition. Jamelia Benson is with the Wisconsin Black Historical Society Museum, and Brad Pruitt is with America's Black Holocaust Museum. We'll hear first from Benson.
4: We're describing what this Black Americana looks like, what these objects are, how they've been depicted in salt shakers, pictures and ads and rice, you know, food, everything you can think of, we are going to have on display. We describe what each of those things are, how they're portrayed. You know, we've got the alligator babies, just making sure people know what they're looking at. We want to make sure that, you know, just see, oh, he's got blackface, or he's got an exaggerated face, but explaining what that meant and what this ad actually was saying. So it's really broken down so that I can get younger kids to understand that this is something beyond a caricature. This is hate.
22: Why is this the perfect time for this?
4: I will say people have been really seeking help and seeking explanation for certain things. And also people have taken certain liberties that are not exactly fair, or, you know, they shouldn't be, you know. And it's because of lack of knowledge. That's because, you know, they've heard things that they don't get research and they don't understand. And because you don't understand, you decide to take a stance in the wrong direction. Well, in my opinion, the wrong direction. I just think that we have more in common than we're different. And I think that's where, you know, the story of African Americans was in Wisconsin is the same as the story of Irish Americans in Wisconsin, seeking a home, seeking a better place, to have understanding with each other and amongst each other in different communities is what we want. There has been a systematic way of making sure we don't have understanding, because if we don't have the power to voice who we are, then other people will voice it for us, and that's what's been done. And we want to bridge a gap with people.
2: There is also a considerable amount of dialogue specifically about the memorabilia. And this is a national dialogue around what does its representation from that era mean in this era? What should we do with these articles and artifacts? So both the Historical Society Museum and America's Black Holocaust Museum have had multiple people want to share their collections. There are folks who are uncomfortable with continuing to own these pieces, but at the same time don't want to discard them. And so they've been intentional about sharing them with us. At the core of both of our institutions is to share our collective American history and help those understand how the social structure, how the legislative practices from the time that we set foot on this soil to today have affected every era from slavery to Reconstruction to Jim Crow to now, and how the representation and memorabilia and film and television and print did not only affect and inform all of those eras, but affect and inform the era that we're in now. And how do we create space where we all can come together and explore what is a very challenging history for all of us and better understand how connected we have been throughout and how we do better when we better understand one another?
0: That was Brad Pruitt, Executive Director of America's Black Holocaust Museum, and Jamila Benson, the Program Director of the Wisconsin Black Historical Society Museum. Their institutions collaborated on a new exhibition examining the legacy and impact of racist memorabilia. They spoke with WUWM race and ethnicity reporter Taryn Powell. And you can catch more of this conversation tomorrow at noon on Lake Effect. Our race and ethnicity reporter, Taryn Powell, also our first Eric Vaughn Fellow. And that is something that we're very proud to talk about here at Milwaukee's NPR. It's always been made possible by you. 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You can support us now when you call 877-583-0309 or go to wuwm.com/give. Joining me this morning, I'd like to say my co-host for Morning Edition today, WUWM's Jimmy Gutierrez. Hello.
1: Hey, Rachel. You know what? I feel like I've earned it after waking up and getting here being on air at 5. I apologize for everyone that struggled with me through that. 5 a.m., that's something. You are incredibly strong. I will say that. That's what I've learned about being your co-host.
0: Thank you very much.
1: Absolutely. And, you know, we're talking about Taryn. We're talking about the Vaughn Fellowship. I think even just that story of bringing to light America's Black Holocaust Museum, the Black Historical Society, two institutions in Milwaukee that, you know, if you seclude yourself to certain parts of the city, you may not know that we have these gems here. And so to hear from Jamila and Brad is just so incredible. And then also the exhibitions that they put on, incredibly powerful. 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You can help us unlock also $15,000. We're looking for 5 more monthly supporters this hour. So we've got a couple minutes to get your voices in, your calls in, your support in. 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
0: And as Jimmy said, we are making our way towards that overall goal. One great way to do that is by becoming a monthly supporter of Milwaukee's NPR. Set it and forget it. When you support us month to month, you can lock in that support and we can rely on that support. It makes it easier for us to budget and plan ahead. So it's a great way to support us. If you already donate, thank you. Maybe consider switching to becoming a monthly supporter. That way we know we can bank on that support and keep this kind of great programming coming. So we're talking about the Eric Vaughn Fellowship. So you have a little history with this.
1: Yeah. I was lucky enough to work with our current Vaughn Fellow, Akira Quinn, on a story. And Akira is someone who we just brought into the fold, I want to say over just a couple months ago, but she is our seventh Vaughan Fellow. Great energy. It was great to get to report with her in the field. But just like to contextualize what a Vaughan Fellow is. So Eric Vaughan was a longtime radio broadcaster, 25 years. It's hard to believe that 10 years ago he passed, but his wife, Faith Colas, who I'm sure she's listening, is incredible, and donors from the WWM family started this fellowship. It's a year-long fellowship for early career journalists who find themselves or are interested in public radio, interested in reporting in Milwaukee in a way that we're not always represented in media. And it's been incredible. Taryn being our first, now each year succeeding that, we're onto a cure with our seventh, and she's just been hitting the ground running, great energy. If this is a project that you want to support, if this is programming that you support to include everyone's

0: It's interesting looking even at like the people that download and listen to us are from around the nation. And then I won't say that we don't have people from listening from Milwaukee, because we surprisingly do. I got a shout out at like a past event last week. Someone's like, we love, you know, the work that you're doing, and please keep telling these stories. So really important stories being told right now. You heard right there from Haitians and losing their TPS status, as far as like how fast everything is happening, and kind of just the conditions in which people are living with and dealing with. So if this is work that you appreciate, also go download the work that we're doing. But if this is work that you appreciate, because this is work that you appreciate, this is your chance to really support, step up and support what we do. So give us a call at 877-583-0309. 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
1: 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We are still looking for about 5 more folks before 7 o'clock. I know that's coming up in just 2 minutes, but we know we can do that with your support. You can use the WEWM app. Thank you so much. Speaking about the immigration podcast, I've been re-listening to some of these episodes, and they're so fantastic. And we were talking about earning the trust of sources. We were talking about Yesenia Ruano, and we were talking about looking back at the history of America. You did this great series this summer about looking back at where we came from as a country and how immigrants have always been part of that story and represented in different ways. Mm-hmm. We also had one where it was very personal. You spoke about your own family.
0: Yeah.
1: And I'm curious why you decided to highlight your own family's history.
0: Yeah, so with that series, we looked at the U.S. at 250. It was the 250th birthday. And we were looking at these intervals in time. So we took the 250. What did immigration look like 250 years ago? What did immigration in this country look like 100 years ago? What did immigration look like 50 years ago? And as I was kind of planning out the stories and the history that we would cover, my dad unknowingly shared with me my grandpa's, basically his documentation of when he had come to the country. And when he crossed from Mexico to Laredo, it was exactly 100 years ago that our family had immigrated over, and it had the port, it had like his physical description, the job that he did, more family information than I had ever thought of that I needed. And it wasn't something I set out looking to do, but the history just kind of found me. And I think putting that story together was so much fun. It was very touching. It was also difficult at times learning about some of the history, the immigration history, and kind of the things that people went through to cross into this country and to find citizenship. But that is a story that I couldn't have done without the support of listeners, without the support of the station. And we have this huge challenge that's really supporting that, that's getting behind that. And you can be one of the members that helps support the work that we do. So if that's a story that you're interested in, a history you're interested in, I would love it if you supported it. You can give us a call now at 877-583-0309. 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If you do listen on your app, just hit the red donate button. And thanks so much.
2: Live from NPR News in Washington, I'm Korva Coleman. Vermont Senator Bernie Sanders and former Trump advisor Steve Bannon will lead a rally today in Washington. They'll point to growing concern artificial intelligence could harm humanity. But NPR's Emily Fang reports that contrasts with President Trump's view of AI.
3: President Trump called these existential concerns about AI, quote, a hoax and a scam in a flurry of social media posts this week. He has argued AI is a race against China. Effectively, if the U.S. does not build the most advanced model, China will first. But Chris McGuire, the senior director for tech on the National Security Council during the Biden administration, points out this administration has also enabled China to buy more advanced American semiconductor chips that Beijing needs for its AI development.
4: We are actively enabling China's AI development at the same time as we're saying this is the reason that we can't regulate our own labs.
3: Because the U.S. has rolled back some export controls on some NVIDIA chips in particular. Emily Fang, NPR News, Washington.
2: A Homeland Security whistleblower alleges federal agents may have broken state laws to pursue President Trump's voter fraud priorities. NPR's Miles Parks has more.
5: The Department of Homeland Security has been ramping up its search for voter fraud in recent weeks. That's meant combing state voter rolls the department acquired and checking them against other federal data sources that track citizenship. But the whistleblower report says it's been a rushed process that has not taken state law into account. Investigators are supposed to review dozens of cases per day. And the whistleblower says those investigators were instructed to make false claims on state government websites in order to access data that is only supposed to be accessed by the voter themselves. The report was made public by Senate Minority Leader Chuck Schumer and Senator Alex Padilla of California. Miles Parks, NPR News, Washington.
2: The U.S. Supreme Court blocked President Trump's push to restrict the use of mail-in ballots. The decision stops the U.S. Postal Service from carrying out Trump's order ahead of the midterm elections to limit the use of the ballots. President Trump claims Ukraine and Russia have agreed to stop attacking each other's energy infrastructure. But Ukraine's president says while his country is ready to make an agreement, he doesn't trust that Russia will stick to one. NPR's Joanna Kakissis reports from Kyiv.
6: Writing on social media, Zelensky said his country had proposed an agreement with Russia to stop the destruction of critical infrastructure. This includes energy facilities, ports, and food and pharmaceutical warehouses. Zelensky writes that if Ukraine's allies can ensure Russia does not strike these sites, then Ukraine will also stop its attacks. But he adds Ukraine is not confident that Russia has any desire to abide by any agreement. Earlier on Monday, the Kremlin welcomed Trump's demands that Ukraine end strikes on Russian energy sites, but did not comment on any deal.
2: NPR's Joanna Kakissis reporting. This is NPR.
1: 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I'm Rachel Owens, and this is day one of the Powered by Trust Giving Drive here on Milwaukee's NPR. 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And when I say us, I mean me and WUWM's Jimmy Gutierrez. Good morning.
0: Good morning, co-host. Morning Edition co-host. Yes, that's my new title. Basically, those 5 people that we could hear from when we hear from you will be huge because we're looking for 300 people over the next 3 days to either start a monthly gift, increase your monthly gift, and that will unlock for us $15,000, which is huge. I mean, so much that we can do. This is a public radio. You wouldn't believe what we can do with $15,000. But it doesn't just help what we do. You're doubling your impact for local news. So basically what this means is you can either start a monthly donation, which is incredible. Appreciate you so much. You can convert an annual gift that you're already giving into a monthly one. You know, also let us help you with that. We got people here that got you. Or you can increase your monthly donation. Also would love and appreciate that. So that monthly support provides a steady, reliable base that we can kind of bank on, that we know that money's coming in, and that helps us do what we do best, which is public service, local journalism, telling stories. You're going to hear a story coming up here about what is happening with all these wasps. Rachel, I know you know well.
1: Yes.
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1: We've got it all for you this hour. Coming up next, the Supreme Court has rejected President Trump's push for new mail-in voting restrictions for the midterms. That's coming up in 1 minute. You get it all right here on Milwaukee's NPR, where we provide you the information you can rely on. Again, 877-583-0309, wuwm.com/give. Right now, it's wet and windy. That's going to be the story for the whole day. 64 degrees now in Milwaukee. Going to want to get those rain jackets and booties on the kids, even if they don't like it. Please make sure you do that because it is going to be raining all day long. Again, this is the Powered by Trust member drive. 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This is Morning Edition, and I'm Rachel Owens.
7: It's Morning Edition from NPR News. I'm A. Martinez in Culver City, California.
8: And I'm Leila Fadel in Washington, D.C. The Supreme Court has rejected President Trump's push for new mail-in voting restrictions before the midterms.
7: This new ruling brings some closure to a legal fight that was threatening to disrupt voting by mail, voting that has already started in several states.
8: NPR's Hansi Lo Wang has been tracking the court action and joins us now. Good morning, Hansi.
9: Good morning, Leila.
8: So what does this new Supreme Court ruling say?
9: This ruling helps solidify the rules of mail-in voting for the midterm general election. You know, last month there was an earlier Supreme Court ruling that was about a procedural question. But now we have some finality because this new ruling basically says a plan the U.S. Postal Service came up with to respond to an executive order by President Trump is still blocked. That plan included new mail-in ballot requirements that states would have had to follow in order to get their ballots delivered by USPS, but a federal judge in Boston found those requirements are likely illegal because USPS has no authority to impose them on states. And this new Supreme Court order rejects the Trump administration's request to pause the judge's ruling. And I should note, USPS is a financial supporter of NPR.
8: So the upshot for voters is that the status quo continues for mail-in voting?
9: That's right. This ruling means the Postal Service is expected to keep delivering ballots as usual. Voting by mail has already begun in some states like Alabama, North Carolina, and Wisconsin, and more states are set to use USPS to mail out their ballots as planned.
8: Do we have a sense of how the justices voted individually on this ruling?
9: Well, there was a dissenting opinion from two conservative justices, Samuel Alito and Clarence Thomas. But conservative Justice Brett Kavanaugh joined the court's majority in this ruling. And although Kavanaugh voted to keep the USPS plan blocked, he wrote that he believes there's, quote, at least a fair prospect that USPS does have legal authority to carry out this plan. But Kavanaugh says the Postal Service just doesn't have enough time to do that for the midterms without violating federal law.
8: To Justice Kavanaugh's point, was it even possible for election officials and USPS to make these changes to mail-in voting for the midterms?
9: You know, that has been a big question looming over this legal fight. And for months, many legal experts and election experts have said it is too late to put in place these new mail-in ballot requirements. They said it was too late when President Trump put out this executive order back in March. And they said it was certainly too late when USPS finally put out its plan last month, just over a week before the first mail-in ballots for the general election went out. And on top of that, there was a whistleblower report we've talked about, and it claimed that the online system election officials would have needed to use to follow these new ballot requirements has not been properly tested and was set up in a way that could have led to many eligible voters not getting their ballots in time or at all. And it's still not clear if that online system would have been ready to be used if the Supreme Court had ruled in the administration's favor. So there was a real risk of major disruptions and potentially even disabled voters and voters in places without polling sites losing the ability to exercise their right to vote. But again, that is not happening right now because this USPS plan is blocked for the midterms.
8: Is there another takeaway for mail-in voters?
9: Well, there's been a lot of headlines coming out of this legal fight, but the bottom line now is mail-in voting is still available to all eligible voters. USPS is expected to continue delivering ballots as usual. And if you're eligible to vote by mail in your state, your ballot may be on its way to you very soon, if not already. And if you need to request a ballot, it's a good time to check your state's deadline for getting in those requests. And as always, election officials recommend returning your completed ballot as soon as possible.
8: That's NPR's Hansi Lo Wang. Hansi, thank you.
9: You're welcome, Leila.
7: For more about what this ruling means, we've called back David Becker. He is the founder and executive director of the Center for Election Innovation and Research. It's a nonprofit, nonpartisan organization that focuses on election administration. David, so what have you heard from officials who are running elections? What's their reaction to this ruling?
10: Election officials feel a sense of relief. across the political spectrum, across the country. I've talked to many of them just in the hours since this this decision came down. And while many of us were expecting the Supreme Court would reach this conclusion, there was absolutely no way to implement these rules in time. Even the Postal Service had promised they would have aspects of their rules, including this portal through which the states would send lists to the Postal Service, ready by last week. It apparently still is not ready. It is still not available to states, even if they wanted to use it. So while we expected it, it was still a sense of relief that the states could continue on with their work. They are very busy right now preparing all aspects of the for the election, as we're only now today 49 days before the election, and many of them are preparing mail ballots to send out.
7: 49 days away. You just heard Hansi Lo Wong, a reporter, talk about how if you get a mail-in ballot, return it ASAP. Is that still good advice?
10: Yes, that's very good advice. Mail balloting will be available to voters who, just like it has been in past recent elections, about three-fourths of the states offer mail balloting without any kind of excuse. They can use it pretty freely. If you choose to vote that way, you should request your ballot early. You should track your ballot. Most states and counties have ballot tracking apps that you can track it on, and vote it and return it as quickly as possible. And if possible, return it in person. Many states have drop boxes or drop-off locations where you can deliver your mail ballot directly to the election officials without putting it in the mail. And of course, there are other options available for voters as well. 47 states offer some kind of early in-person voting. That's how I personally choose to vote. Mm-hmm. It's a really another very convenient option for people who want to vote.
7: Now, the president has argued that restricting mail-in voting was necessary to prevent fraud, even though he used a mail-in ballot in the August Florida primary and also in a special election just this past March. So twice this year. But remind us of the data on voting fraud.
10: Yeah, that's right. He's voted twice by mail already this year. Presumably he'll vote a third time by mail. And the first time he was actually physically in Palm Beach County. He could have gone to an early voting site, but he chose to vote by mail. So he clearly thinks it's secure enough for his very important ballot. The data on voter fraud is that it happens extremely rarely. I'm a former voting section attorney at the Department of Justice, and it's one of the frankly, most foolish crime someone can commit. You will get caught. It's very easy to find people who commit voter fraud. Even places like the Conservative Heritage Foundation have looked for voter fraud for nearly 50 years and compiled all of the evidence they can possibly find. And they found about 1,000 possible cases out of billions of ballots that have been cast over the course of the last 50 years or so. It's very rare. When it happens, election officials catch it and they investigate it and prosecute it. And mail voting is just as secure as other methods of voting. It gets verified twice, both when the ballot goes out to the voter and when the ballot comes back in through either signature verification or some kind of ID comparison.
7: David, why do you think that evidence isn't enough for the people that argue against it?
10: Gosh, I don't know. Hey, I mean, it's really hard to figure out why we've seen so much disinformation around election fraud and voter fraud, when the reality right now is that our elections are more secure than they've ever been in American history, thanks to the public servants, the election officials around our country who run them, both Republicans and Democrats. We have paper ballots in every state except Louisiana, which means those paper ballots can be recounted and audited to confirm the machines work. Our voter lists are more accurate than they have ever been. So we've got this really secure system that we've developed over our 250 years. And yet it seems like particularly those candidates who lose elections have now embraced this conspiracy theory about our elections and have found some value in that, and telling their own supporters, their own voters, that I didn't really lose, the election was stolen from me, when of course that's not true.
7: So what other steps is the Trump administration taking right now around midterm voting that maybe you and other election officials are kind of keeping an eye on?
10: Well, all of the steps the administration has embraced over the course of the last nearly 20 months have largely failed. The president signed two executive orders. Both have been blocked. The DOJ has tried to sue states to seize voter data. They've lost. And so what we're seeing now is the administration really focusing on just a wave of disinformation aimed at election officials, perhaps preparing for an election that they might lose. And I think this is largely failing again. If you look back at the primaries, look how well they've been going. Large turnout, very few controversies, very few problems. I expect we're going to see very high turnout and a very smooth election in November.
7: David Becker is the founder and executive director of the Center for Election Innovation and Research. David, thanks.
10: Thanks.
1: 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I'm Rachel Owens. Thank you so much for joining me today. And in the studio with me is WUWM's Jimmy Gutierrez.
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1: Yes.
0: I really am getting used to that and enjoying that. Yeah, I mean, you know, we just have this small little issue within society, and that is the, like, rampant misinformation and disinformation when it comes to elections. And things are pretty straightforward. And we have a voter guide. We collected all of this material to share with you for free, because that's what we do in public media, to help you make sense of the world, help you make sense of elections, get plugged into who's on the ballot, what do they stand for. You know, our reporters here went out of their way to talk to folks, get them on the record as far as where they stand on certain issues. You know, we did this for the midterms. We're also doing this for the general elections coming up on November 3rd. Get to know what's on the ballot. Get to know where your polling place is. When can you vote? How can you vote? We provide all of that information to you for free. If that is something that you appreciate, to know what's happening, to have real information about how our elections work, what to be concerned about when it comes to voting, to our elections, which, you know, it sounds like we've been doing a good job of this for a long time. You can give online at wuwm.com/give, or give us a call at 877-583-0309.
1: 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Won't you be the next?
0: Yeah, and the four people that we hear from for the rest of this hour helps get us to unlocking this goal of $15,000, which would be huge for the station. So four more people, step up, tell us you support what we do here at the station, but also that you support the free nonpartisan information when it comes to what is happening with voting, who are the candidates, how to make sense of all of this. That's what you support. That's what you support when you listen to us. So be one of the people that step up. We're looking for four more people by the end of this hour. Help us support either by starting a monthly donation, which would be huge. We appreciate it. In this economy, that would be huge. Mm-hmm. Convert your current annual gift into a monthly one. Also, we'd appreciate that. Or maybe you're doing well for yourself and you can increase that current monthly donation any way that you choose to give. We would greatly appreciate it. Also, the supporters provide just that steady base that we know what's coming in on a regular basis. So if you care about local journalism, about fair elections, give us a call at 877-583-0309.
1: One bipartisan issue we can all agree on: WASPs. Ugh. They are bad this year.
0: They're
1: right?
0: So bad.
1: So
0: we all agree.
1: Yeah. What is going on with the WASPs? We're going to find out. Stay tuned for that. WUWM's Audrey Nowakowski spoke with an entomologist. Stay tuned. In another 20 minutes, we'll break down what's going on with the WASPs and how to take care of them in your own life. So that is in 20 minutes. The news you need from politics to insects right here on Milwaukee's NPR, 877-583-0309. 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
7: It's Morning Edition from NPR News. I'm A. Martinez.
8: And I'm Leila Faldin. Good morning. Saudi Arabia is under pressure from two wars, challenging how the world's largest oil exporter can move oil out. There is the war the U.S. and Israel started in Iran, which has led to Iranian attacks against Saudi oil and ships. And Saudi Arabia has been fighting a war in Yemen. Houthis there pushed out Saudi-backed fighters from a territory overlooking a major shipping route in the Red Sea. NPR's correspondent in the Gulf, Aya Batraoui, is here with the latest. Good morning, Aya.
11: Good morning, Leila.
8: So how significant is this squeeze on Saudi Arabia?
11: So this is one of the most difficult moments that Saudi Arabia's Crown Prince Mohammed bin Salman has faced since that meteoric rise to power in 2015. That was the same year that his father became king and named him defense minister. And one of his first moves as defense minister was launching this war in Yemen to push the Houthis, who are backed by Iran, out of Yemen's capital, where they had taken power and forced the internationally backed government out. But 11 years later, Leila, you know, the Houthis, who Washington and the Saudis say received weapons and training from Iran, still control the capital, Sana'a. And then last week, they took control of a key port and islands that sit in the Beb and Mandeb crossing. That's a key shipping route in the Red Sea. So Saudi-backed forces were pushed out so quickly that some of them left their armored cars for the Houthis to seize. And the UN says the fighting has displaced tens of thousands of people in Yemen.
8: There was another blow to Saudi energy supplies when its main oil pipeline was attacked. How big of a blow is this attack?
11: So as you mentioned in the beginning, the kingdom is facing chokeholds on its shipping on both sides of the Arabian Peninsula, in the Strait of Hormuz, and now from Houthi attacks in Beb and Mandeb. But then it came under attack from Iran-backed militias in Iraq. Saudi Arabia says drones from Iraq hit its 750-mile-long pipeline on Thursday. Now, this pipeline was rerouting oil from Saudi refineries in the east, where ships can't pass through the Strait of Hormuz. And the Saudis were using that pipeline to move their oil cross-country onto ships through Beb and Mandeb in the Red Sea on the west. This pipeline, though, is now shut down, and satellite images show damage to it. And it could take weeks to fix and take millions of barrels of Saudi oil off the market. Diesel's already at a record high in the U.S., and Brent crude is trading at $107 now.
8: So how are Saudi Arabia and its allies responding to this?
11: So Saudi Arabia said it wouldn't launch drone attacks on Iraq in order to give Iraq, you know, its government a chance to respond and go after militias there. But in Yemen, it is launching deadly airstrikes, including some that Houthis say have killed civilians. The Saudis, meanwhile, say the Houthis are firing at the kingdom's southern regions, wounding civilians. And today there were even missile alerts in Jeddah and Mecca. But the kingdom's allies haven't stepped in to help. Egypt, for example, doesn't want a confrontation with the Houthis. It relies on revenue from the Suez Canal and Red Sea shipping. Last year, we know the Saudis also had a fallout with their once partner in Yemen, the UAE. The Emiratis, Saudis accused the Emiratis of arming Yemeni separatists, and then the Saudis forced the UAE out of Yemen. But what we know is that President Trump has also been clear. He's not going to rush to bomb the Houthis like he did last year when the group was blocking international shipping over the war in Gaza. In fact, Vice President Vance says the U.S. is now talking to the Houthis. And the Houthis tell NPR they're only attacking Saudi ships, not others, in order to pressure Saudi to end its blockade on Houthi areas. So this isn't only a Saudi dilemma, though. We are seeing it rippling through energy markets globally.
8: That's NPR's Aya Batraoui in Dubai. Thank you, Aya.
11: Thanks, Leila.
7: Michael Ratney has been listening along with us. He served as U.S. ambassador to Saudi Arabia during the Biden administration. He's now with the Center for Strategic and International Studies. Ambassador, we just heard from Aya Batraoui that this is one of the most difficult moments for Saudi Arabia in over a decade. What are you hearing?
12: Yeah, I think that's right. It's one of the most frustrating periods, I think, for the Saudis as well. They've invested heavily for decades, really, in a stronger political and strategic partnership with the United States. And they would do it for just this sort of eventuality, a moment when they're under attack, you know, originally from Iran at the beginning of the Iran war, and now from the Houthis against their energy infrastructure and their tankers, and from Iraqi militias against their east-west pipeline. And President Trump seemingly at this point wants to sit on the sidelines. So I think it's irritating, to say the least, truly frustrating for them.
7: In that, as you said, that they have put all that effort into this relationship for a situation like this, does this mean, do you think, that if the United States doesn't come to their aid somehow, that this will affect their relationship going forward?
12: Yeah, it will affect it in some way. I don't think it'll be abandoned. I think what they'll look for when this is all said and done is greater clarity in the relationship with the United States. What can they expect in this sort of incident? Back in 2019, they were struck by Iran or Iranian-aligned militias against energy infrastructure in the East, and the United States did nothing then. So I think they've spent the last few years hoping they could establish a relationship with the United States where that sort of thing doesn't happen again.
7: Now, the U.S. took military action against the Houthis in Yemen last year. Vice President Vance says the U.S. is in direct talks with the Houthis. What accounts do you think for the change in strategy?
12: So I think President Trump has wanted out of this war almost as soon as it started. And I think he's keen to find a narrative which suggests that the war is tapering off. It's over. It's been accomplished. And so in that sense, the last thing he probably wants is another front to open on the war. Unfortunately, he could walk away from the war, but I'm not sure the war is going to walk away from him. You know, this escalation involving the Houthis in the Red Sea is pretty serious. You figure something like a quarter of global container traffic goes through the Red Sea and the Bab el-Mandeb. It's not just a Saudi issue. It could roil energy markets globally and really affect container traffic globally as well.
7: Now, the U.S. has sold lots of high-end military equipment to the Saudis and actually trained them how to use it. So do you think, Ambassador, there's an argument that they should be able to defend themselves now just by themselves?
12: Yeah, certainly in a perfect world. They've bought armaments from the U.S., they've trained with the U.S., they've worked with the U.S. But, you know, the whole ethos of our cooperation with the Saudis and others is not simply that we sell weapons and then it's up to them. It's a development of a partnership that lasts for decades. So they're with us. If we're in trouble, we're with them. If they're in trouble, that's the whole nature of these partnerships. And that's the effort that CENTCOM has been involved in all this time.
7: Just a few seconds left, Ambassador. What do you make of allies seemingly not wanting to get involved with this?
12: Yeah, I mean, the whole Iran war has been something of a morass in that sense, seen as Israel and the United States war, not something that other partners really want to venture into. So this is of a piece with that, and unfortunately that view comes at a time of really kind of maximum volatility.
7: Michael Ratney served as U.S. Ambassador to Saudi Arabia during the Biden administration. Ambassador, thanks.
12: Thank you.
1: And we thank you for joining us this morning for day one of our Powered by Trust Giving Drive. Good morning, I'm Rachel Owens. The time now is 7:29. Great to have your company. Joining me in the studio is WUWM's Jimmy Gutierrez. Hello.
0: Good morning, Rachel. How are we doing?
1: Doing all right. Yourself?
0: I'm doing, you know what? I'm waking up. I am waking up. And it's like, when I drive into work, I love to hear your voice. I love to hear what's going on with local Milwaukee news and national news as well. It's different to speak into a microphone this early. But I have great appreciation for the things you do. If you also appreciate Rachel and all the things that she does and bring you the daily news, this is your time to step up and support the work that we do. You can give us a call at 877-583-0309. Speaking of the work you do, you've been expanding your wings, I would say, as far as the type of work that you've been doing and why people should support the work that you do.
1: Well, thank you. Yes. And we were talking off air about appreciating each other's jobs. So if you appreciate what I do, thank you. And I appreciate what you do, especially more after giving it another go around. So I'm not normally someone who reports or produces audio. And I learned just again this year how difficult and how time consuming and how much skill that really requires. So I did a story earlier this summer on a local sailor and boat maker, Tyann Zems.
0: So good.
1: Thank you. She did the race to Alaska, and that was such a cool project to do, but oh my God, that took over my life for a couple of weeks, and it just made me really appreciate all the work that goes into producing a piece that ends up being about 12 minutes in that case.
0: Yeah.
1: So there is a lot that goes into it. There's the recording of the audio. There's the lining up of the guest. There's visuals and video in this case. And then writing the web piece and putting that all together. And I got a lot of help from a lot of folks. So shout out to Graham Thomas and Susan Benz and Maureen McCollum and so many people. But in any case, it made me really appreciate the work that you do each and every day to bring these amazing stories to people in such a polished way. And, oh, man. So anyway, it's a love fest here, but this takes support. It takes time. It takes resources. These are real people putting together real stories. 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So, Jimmy, how do you do it each and every day working on deadline?
0: You panic, and then you procrastinate before you panic, but okay. You procrastinate into the panic, and then things just happen. And that is kind of like how it is to be a journalist. And you know what? This isn't for everybody. Also, like, speaking into a microphone live on air isn't for everyone. I appreciate what you do again, but no, it is a lot of, like you were talking about, the people that help and support. You know, we have this whole series called Behind the Mic, which kind of gets into demystifying how these stories come together from the pitch process to the gathering tape and, like, finding your sources, talking to them, getting that tape, to constructing a story, to writing that story. It's a process. And it's a process that we do on repeat, and we try to polish. We try to get better. We try to tell those stories with context. The headlines that you all get every day, that you're bombarded with on social media, we really try to tease and unpack that and give context to that here at WWM. So if that is, because that is, that is the stuff that you really appreciate, that you've come to know us for, now is the time to step up and let us know that you support the work that we do. 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
1: And a story that we can all relate to are wasps. That is coming up in just 10 minutes. Okay, what is up with the wasps this year?
0: There's so much.
1: It's a thing.
0: It's a thing. I just want to, just real quick, I've learned way too much about wasps. I know you've learned way too much about wasps. Mm-hmm. And Audrey Nowakowski is going to break down what's happening with the wasps. So...
1: Absolutely.
0: So we've got that coming up.
1: Yeah, coming up in just about 10 minutes. Why there's so many, what you can do about it, and what to expect as we go deeper into the fall. So that, again, is in 10 minutes. 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
7: It's Morning Edition from NPR News. I'm A. Martinez in Culver City, California.
8: And I'm Leila Fadel in Washington, D.C. The board of the Kennedy Center says the arts institution is on the brink of bankruptcy.
7: That's according to documents filed with a federal court on Monday. NPR also obtained a separate memo that the center's administration recently shared with its board, which says the center might be forced to close as soon as today.
8: NPR culture correspondent Anastasia Siulkas is covering this and joins me now. Good morning.
14: Good morning, Leila.
8: So what's changed so suddenly that the center may close today?
14: So NPR obtained that memo that the Kennedy Center administration recently sent the board, and it says that the complex is, quote, unsafe for continued occupancy. The Kenney Center board, which of course includes President Trump as its chairman, is still very caught up in federal litigation brought by Representative Joyce Beatty of Ohio. She's a Democrat who is an ex officio member of the board, and she wants to stop these efforts to put Trump's name back on the building. Now, the judge in the suit, Christopher Cooper, had already scheduled a status hearing for later this morning, which essentially is a meeting to set more deadlines and court dates. But the board is also scheduled to meet early this afternoon. And late last night, they told the judge that the sole item on their agenda today is, quote, the necessary closure of the center.
15: What does the Kennedy Center say about all this?
14: So yesterday, Kennedy Center officials did not respond to my request for comment, but midday yesterday, Beatty's team submitted to the court copies of two proposed board resolutions, including that discussion of what they say is the dangerous condition of the building that warrants an immediate shutdown. Beatty claims that the construction consultants the board brought in have never said any such thing. The second proposed resolution says the Kennedy Center is in such a, quote, precarious financial position that it will not be able to meet payroll or maintenance contracts within weeks.
15: Okay, let's take a step back for a moment. I mean, most of the center staff have either been fired or left, and those who are still around are largely loyal to the president. And most of the Kennedy Center board was handpicked by President Trump. So is this fight about the name on the building what's behind these warnings now?
14: Well, certainly the Kennedy Center's argument is that the financials are collapsing, and they have said repeatedly that President Trump is the only person who can fundraise at such a massive scale and can successfully oversee such an extensive renovation project as he's been proposing, they've been proposing. And as such, they're arguing he deserves his name to be on the building. They're also saying that the situation with the physical plant is dire. On September 5th, for example, the center's administration said a portion of the ceiling in the main building's grand foyer collapsed due to rain damage.
15: What's your understanding of the Kennedy Center's financial status?
14: Well, let's put it into a larger context. It's a large legacy not-for-profit institution, and those generally depend on three legs to their financial stool. One is earned revenue, including selling tickets and merch. Two is philanthropic giving, which has fallen off. And three, some amount of government grants. Now, both artists and audiences have fled the Kennedy Center over the past year plus, saying it's too politicized. The live event calendar is a fraction of what it used to be. Donations have dried up. So, yes, it seems like there's a real and dire financial crisis. The question now is how to manage it and if doubling down on adding Trump's name is the way to solve that.
15: That's NPR's Anastasia Tsioulkas. Thank you.
14: Thanks for having me.
7: For more on the Kennedy Center's possible closure, I'm joined by Greg Werkheiser. He's co-founder of the law firm Cultural Heritage Partners, which represents groups suing the Kennedy Center over planned renovations and its efforts to add President Trump's name to the building. So, Greg, the board makes the argument that the center is actually physically unsafe and that it might run out of money in a few weeks. What do you make of that argument?
16: Well, the board itself makes a remarkable connection in its latest communications. It says the Kennedy Center could face financial collapse. It says President Trump has extraordinary ability to save it, but it suggests that he may not do that without appropriate recognition. Here's the problem. Trump is an outside donor. He's not an outside donor negotiating naming rights. He's voluntarily the chairman and a trustee. If he has extraordinary power to save the Kennedy Center, that doesn't give him more leverage over it to negotiate naming rights. It gives him more responsibility to it.
7: But so why shouldn't the center recognize Trump? If Trump, say, indeed raises enough money to revive the center's finances, why wouldn't or shouldn't he get some recognition by putting his name on the thing?
16: Because Trump isn't just a donor, he's a fiduciary. When he became a trustee and chairman, he took on duties to the Kennedy Center, not the other way around. Now, I'm not saying a judge can order him to make fundraising calls, but if the board says his help is essential to the center's survival, withholding that help unless he receives a personal honor raises a serious fiduciary question. The chairman's job is to serve the institution. The institution's job isn't to serve the chairman.
7: What have you been able to find out about how real or concrete the plans are to have the building torn down if it can't add Trump's name to it?
16: Well, certainly there's been an exchange between lawyers behind the scenes with some cloak of confidentiality that we would not prefer. But we have some insights that what they're planning is now constrained mostly to the $250 million set of items that Congress authorized. And that's really why we initially brought our suit, is because we didn't have transparency. The President of the United States threatened to tear the Kennedy Center down to its studs, essentially. And what we wanted and secured from the court was that transparency, to be able to see those plans and to make sure that he wasn't exceeding the mechanical improvements that Congress authorized, and getting into the area of aesthetic improvements that impacted the historic nature of the building itself.
7: Greg, I've never been to the Kennedy Center. I've only driven past it when I'm in D.C. What are the chances that in 2 years it'll still be up in its current form?
16: Well, whatever my faith or lack of faith is in the current administration, I have faith in the American people. They have pretty clearly expressed their desire that the Kennedy Center remain both the Kennedy Center in name and in physical form. And of course, you never ask a lawyer how much confidence they have in themselves, because it's usually infinite. So I'm pretty sure that 2.5 years from now, minimally, you'll put on a black tie suit, go to an event at the Kennedy Center and have a wonderful time and remember why you're there, which ultimately is as a memorial to a slain president.
7: All right, if I have to wear a black tie suit, then I'm not going, Greg. I mean, I don't want to have to pack that. Greg Werkheiser represents plaintiffs suing the Kennedy Center over its renovation plans and efforts to add President Trump's name to the building. Greg, thanks.
16: Thank you.
1: And we thank you for joining us this morning on 89.7 WUWM Milwaukee's NPR. This is Morning Edition. I'm Rachel Owens. The time is 7:42. 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Scattered showers with highs around 72. Wasps, they're everywhere this year and not playing around. I was stung just the other day. Maybe you were as well. So what is going on? To find out, Lake Effect's Audrey Nowakowski asked PJ Leash of UW-Madison Department of Entomology. He says most bees and wasps are solitary creatures, but not the ones we're noticing this year.
17: We have certain insects, a select few, that are social, meaning they live together as a colony. So that's true of things like honeybees, bumblebees. And then we have our paper wasps, yellow jackets, and one called the bald-faced hornet, which even though it has hornet in its name, it's technically a type of yellow jacket. So this time of the year, some of those creatures, the bumblebees and the paper wasps and yellow jackets, they can be very noticeable. They have annual colonies. And what that means is the colonies naturally die out in the fall at some point due to starvation and or a frost gets them. But what happens is they overwinter as a batch of new queens. They've mated, they're fertilized, they will hunker down in a sheltered spot for the winter. In spring, it's a mad dash. All those queens come out of essentially their hibernation. They get going, they're trying to establish nests. And at first, that lone queen is doing all the work. And she raises a workforce and builds the colony up in size. And once she has a workforce, she is going to stay in the nest and lay eggs. And the workers go out and do the dangerous work of foraging for food and things like that. So with that said, they start in spring. It's just one, that lone queen, and she builds her workforce up, up, up, up, up, and it reaches peak size late summer, early fall, which is where we're at, and that's why we are seeing so much activity at the moment.
18: Gotcha. So the workforce is out there doing their thing. And in the season of their life cycle that you just described, I'm also wondering about just the weather seasons we're experiencing. is this behavior, has it been impacted by climate change? Because we had kind of a mild winter. The summer's been very hot with sudden bursts of large rain at a time. There's no consistency. How is this impacting these insects that we're seeing everywhere right now?
17: Yeah, that's a great question. And to a certain extent, it's a little bit hard to tell. Insects, just due to their very nature, there's a lot of variability from year to year. And so for some things to be able to pick out, you know, what is a population actually doing, you have to look at long-term data sets. We're talking a couple of decades or longer. I will say, though, if you think of the context of climate change as potentially having an earlier spring and a later fall, that undoubtedly could have impacts on things such as yellow jackets, because if they get going earlier in the season, the colony has a longer stretch of time to build up, and that could result in colonies that could potentially be larger than what we've seen in the past, especially if that frost stays later out into the fall.
18: As you mentioned, there's over a dozen types of wasps in Wisconsin, but in general, are wasps naturally more predatory, or are we seeing more, shall we call them, interactions with humans where we get stung or chased out, that they are just looking for resources so much more intensely right now that it is, to us, predatory behavior?
17: It can depend on context, I would say. You can have those same yellow jackets that are, if they were in a very natural setting, you know, maybe they're in the middle of the woods and there's no people around, they will very happily go and hunt for other insects. But if they are in an urban environment and there is a readily available food source right there, why go looking for other food where you've maybe stumbled upon that picnic and there's a jackpot right there? And so this time of the year, with all those wasps out there, maximum workforce, that does lead to more run-ins and interactions with humans.
1: That's PJ Leash, extension entomologist and director of the Insect Diagnostic Lab at UW-Madison Department of Entomology, speaking with WUWM's Audrey Nowakowski. You can catch more of their conversation on tomorrow's Lake Effect. That's Wednesday at noon, only here on Milwaukee's NPR. No one is saying Yas Queen in response to this story. Thanks for joining us during our Powered by Trust Giving Drive, and thank you for letting me play out my dad jokes. I'm Rachel Lowens. Joining me is WUWM's Jimmy Gutierrez.
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0: Thank you, Rachel. Yeah, it's great to be here. And I'm here to laugh at your jokes, yes, but also to let everyone know that we have got this fun giving drive that's happening that is building up our support, asking for your monthly support to support that what we do, to support bringing you the information on wasps and what is going on with them, to support what, you know, the content that's coming out from Lake Effect and all the incredible work that they do, to support Rachel Owens greeting you every morning, even after being stung. So appreciate you, Rachel. Thank you so much.
1: Thank you, Jimmy.
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1: 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Perhaps you have yellow jackets or bald-faced hornets on your deck. Whatever the case, we appreciate you calling in and supporting us. We still need to hear from two more people, and we have one more person to thank.
0: Yeah, we want to thank Kathleen from Milwaukee as well. So people have been stepping up this hour to support the work that we do. 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
1: Given these, and it was designed to run on vegetable oil.
2: Alan Schaefer is with the Engine Technology Forum. These days, what you're getting at the pump is mostly petroleum with a little soybean or corn oil blended in. Schaefer says biofuels can bring down diesel prices by about 4%, which helps a little.
1: And the prices are of such magnitude that that 4% is easily overshadowed.
2: But still, biodiesel is having a moment. The Trump administration is mandating 60% more domestic production in the next couple years. The idea is to support soybean and corn farmers, but it's tricky. Susan Stroud runs a market research firm called Noble Agriculture.
3: On the other side of it, the change in diesel values is really where it hurts.
2: Because regular petroleum diesel is still needed to make a farm operation go round. I'm Caitlin Tan for Marketplace.
4: Let's do the numbers. Dow, S&P, and NASDAQ futures are down in the -0.1% to -0.2% range, with the Dow future down 125 points. The 10-year Treasury yield is up at 4.99%.
5: 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I'm Rachel Owens. 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
6: So happy to be here. Absolutely ecstatic to be on the air, to be your co-host. I feel like, you know, I kind of want this energy. I want more Rachel and fill in the blank. It can be me. I'm happy to be your co-host. Okay. But it's a very special time that we get to do this, to be on air together, to ask our supporters to support the work that we do. And the 7 o'clock hour, you all have been stepping up big time. We are down to just needing to hear from one supporter for to hit our goal this hour. We're asking for one more supporter to hit our goal. This is getting us closer to our goal of unlocking $15,000. That $15,000 will be used to do a ton of things. 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
5: 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It goes on and on and on. 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Speaking of numbers, Jimmy, you've been racking up a lot of numbers on your odometer lately.

0: I have, yes. As everyone may know, and thank you for giving us the rundown. That was like an all-star, starting with Morning Edition to Lake Effect to Rob Larry. I couldn't live without those voices and those stories, but...
1: Lori Jones at 1 p.m., sorry.
0: Absolutely. Thank you, Lori. Shout out, Lori. But no, as some people may be aware, we are in the middle of our Bubbler Talk series. We're in, I believe, at least our 10th year now. We just had our anniversary, our big birthday bash. And so we're answering your questions. We've got a great one coming up from Taryn about bowling in Milwaukee, which I think should be a whole season. Mm-hmm. I'm just pitching that out there, as we were like the bowling capital of the U.S. But, yeah, I've been working on a story across cities. So we have a collaboration going with WDET in Detroit and WBEZ in Chicago. And we are telling the story of not just our own respective cities, but about the Midwest. And so I am looking into the incredibly fun, exciting history of deindustrialization, which is actually quite tragic, and scars that we're still living with today. And, you know, I think it's a very important story. It's a story that either we grew up with and we know the history, or we just grew up with the remnants of and the vestiges of that we're still trying to make sense of. You know, why we're in the situation that we're in, from Detroit to Chicago to Milwaukee. Can I share one little tidbit?
1: Please.
0: Okay. Something that I find really interesting about the deindustrialization, say opposed to the Great Depression, is that deindustrialization, there were more job loss, there's more long-term effects, at least we're seeing this now, and there hasn't been the same kind of intervention. And I would make the point, or I'd make the case, that a part of that has to do with the language that we use, where the Great Depression is emotional in its language. The images that came out of it were such, wherein deindustrialization is very jargony, manufactured, industrial. And so these are kind of the things that we're going to get into in this series and in this story. There's a lot more to it, some great history. But if that's something that interests you, because it's the storytelling that you've come to rely on when you think about Bubbler Talk, when you think about WWM, now is your chance to support it. 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
0: And you were stung in your backyard, sadly.
1: I was. 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And there you go. It's all covered right here on Milwaukee's NPR. 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
2: NPR News in Washington, I'm Corva Coleman. The Pentagon's Inspector General says that the U.S. spent at least $33 billion on the war with Iran through the month of June. But NPR's Aya Batrawi tells us the report does not include all U.S. damage costs.
3: The report to Congress by the Pentagon's watchdog does not include estimated costs of damage to bases across the Gulf where U.S. troops have been attacked by Iran. A public estimate has not been provided by the Pentagon under Secretary Pete Hegseth. But the Inspector General's report says U.S. Central Command has reported Iranian strikes damaging and destroying hundreds of buildings and structures at U.S. bases across eight countries, and that dozens of U.S. aircraft were destroyed or damaged during the war. Iran's Revolutionary Guard says it attacked bases that U.S. forces were using during the past 7 months of conflict. The report also assessed $184 million in damages from Iran's attacks on U.S. embassies and consulates in Iraq, Kuwait, and Saudi Arabia. Aya Batrawi, NPR News, Dubai.
2: Officials in Lithuania say NATO jets shot down a drone today about 60 miles west of the Lithuanian capital. It's not yet clear who controlled the drone. Voting advocates are cheering a new U.S. Supreme Court ruling. NPR's Hansi Lo Wang reports it rejects President Trump's push for new restrictions on mail-in voting ballots.
4: The U.S. Postal Service is expected to continue delivering ballots as usual for the midterm general election. That's because the Supreme Court is keeping a block on new ballot requirements that USPS tried to impose on states following an executive order from President Trump. We should note USPS is a financial supporter of NPR. Voting by mail has already started in some states, including Alabama, North Carolina, and Wisconsin. In a concurring opinion, conservative Justice Brett Kavanaugh wrote that he voted to keep the USPS plan blocked because there was not enough time to carry it out for the midterms without violating federal law. But Kavanaugh noted he believes there's, quote, at least a fair prospect that USPS has the legal authority to implement this plan. The Trump administration is continuing to appeal a lower court ruling to defend the possibility of using the plan for future federal elections. Hansi Lo Wang, NPR News.
2: The board of directors for the Kennedy Center says the Performing Arts Center is on the verge of bankruptcy. That's according to court documents. NPR has obtained a separate memo telling a federal judge the center could shut down today. NPR's Anastasia Tsiolkas says the Kennedy Center's board is already being challenged in a lawsuit for putting President Trump's name on the memorial to President Kennedy.
5: The judge in the suit, Christopher Cooper, had already scheduled a status hearing for later this morning, which essentially is a meeting to set more deadlines and court dates. But the board is also scheduled to meet early this afternoon. And late last night, they told the judge that the sole item on their agenda today is, quote, the necessary closure of the center.
2: NPR's Anastasia Tsiolkas reporting. This is NPR.
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1: 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I'm Rachel Owens with Morning Edition, and my co-host today during day one of our Powered by Trust Giving Drive is Jimmy Gutierrez.
0: Hello. Hey, Rachel.
1: Hello.
0: We've got huge news. Yeah. Okay, so we're at the top of the 8 o'clock hour. We hit our 7 o'clock goal.
1: Oh, fantastic.
0: People stepped up. This was like, you know, we're playing down to the wire, but we've got a couple folks that stepped up. New monthly supporters, Sue, which love to see. Mm. I was that person, listened all the time. Maybe I'll give. Maybe I won't. I definitely ended up giving at the end. But Jacqueline from Milwaukee, new monthly supporter. Kelsey from West Dallas, new monthly supporter. Also said, entertaining and informational, you all rock. Thank you, Jacqueline and Kelsey. You all rock. This is incredible. Again, we are looking for people to help step up and support the news that you use that help make sense of the world around you, the city that you live in. 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Be like Jacqueline. 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
3: It's Morning Edition from NPR News. I'm Leila Fadel in Washington, D.C.
7: And I'm A. Martinez in Culver City, California. President Trump is rebuffing warnings that artificial intelligence could destroy humanity.
3: Here's what he told NVIDIA's CEO Jensen Huang during an industry summit on Monday.
8: The robots will not be taking over. The AI will not be taking over the rest of the world. The whole thing is a hoax.
3: Huang took Trump's call while on stage for a taping of the business and technology podcast All In, which was hosting the conference. AI executives have been calling for Congress to set guardrails. In a few moments, we'll speak with one of the lawmakers leading efforts to rein in AI, independent Senator Bernie Sanders.
7: With us is NPR's White House correspondent Emily Fang. So, Emily, what else has President Trump said about AI recently?
9: He has written a lot on his social media site, True Social, this week. He's called criticism of AI and relatedly data centers that help power these AI models a, quote, sick conspiracy that would only benefit China, which is a major AI competitor with U.S. companies. He's brushed off possibility of regulating development of cutting-edge AI, which he called the U.S.'s, quote, golden goose. And he wrote that fears that AI could take over the world were a, quote, hoax and scam. And he's really framed AI as a race against China. And I can briefly summarize his arguments as, if the U.S. doesn't build it, then China's going to do it first. But there's serious debate right now in the global AI industry on whether Chinese companies actually can get ahead of the U.S. on AI, because the U.S. maintains a lead right now, and also whether Beijing really would want to create a super powerful AI that might destroy all of humanity, because arguably that's not in China's interest either.
7: Oh, sure. Now, thinking about Trump's inauguration a few years ago, I remember a lot of tech CEOs right next to him in attendance and on the donor list. What are Trump's ties to this industry?
9: A good example is chipmaker NVIDIA CEO Jensen Huang, who you heard about in the intro. Trump even flew Huang with him during his trip to China this spring. There's also Trump's former AI czar and the co-host of that podcast snippet you heard earlier, hosted by David Sachs. He is a longtime Silicon Valley investor. And these types of connections have certainly shaped Trump's focus on AI, as well as the industry's market share in the U.S. There have been massive investments driving the U.S. economy from the AI industry. And my reporting shows how in the past year, Trump advisors have leaned heavily on academics and think tank researchers and Hill aides to quash analysis that's supportive of stronger export controls against AI. But the intense public debate over AI this month reflects, as I see it, deeply contradictory assumptions that underpin Trump's pro-technology, pro-business stance.
7: Ooh, what do you mean by that?
9: Well, for example, last year, the Trump administration suspended some AI export controls, and they also allow Chinese companies to buy a powerful semiconductor chip that's called the H20, with the U.S. government taking a cut of sales. That was despite warnings that China needs these chips specifically to further its AI ambitions. And some of the biggest trade deals inked under Trump's second term have involved U.S. technology that's been included in data centers built in Saudi Arabia and the UAE. And these are U.S. allied countries, but they're also countries that have very strong economic ties with China. And I talked to Chris McGuire about all of this. He's a senior fellow at the nonpartisan think tank Council on Foreign Relations. He's also a former senior director on the National Security Council during the Biden administration.
10: It doesn't make any sense to say that we have to move as fast as possible in AI in order to beat China, while we're also selling China the tech they need to move faster in AI.
9: And he's speaking here to mounting evidence that Chinese companies are accessing more advanced American AI chips by shipping them through Malaysia in particular.
7: That's NPR's Emily Fang. Emily, thanks.
9: Thanks.
1: I'm joined now by Senator Bernie Sanders, independent of Vermont. He's announced a plan for legislation that would ban what's known as AI superintelligence. And he sees the threat as so imminent that today Sanders, the face of the progressive movement in the U.S., is teaming up with the far-right political advisor Steve Bannon to sound the alarm. The two men are speaking at a conference that's being called Pro-Human and will focus on AI safety. Senator, welcome to the program.
11: Good to be with you.
1: I think a lot of people will be surprised that you found common ground with the face of the MAGA movement in many ways, Steve Bannon, on this issue. What is it about this moment in AI advancement that is so alarming that it's a unifying force here?
11: I think all across the country, no matter whether you're progressive, conservative, somewhere in between, people are looking at AI and robotics and they're saying, what the hell is happening? They are understanding that you're looking at a technology which is the most transformative in the history of humanity, a technology that is exploding in growth and capabilities every single day. And then people look at the Congress, their elected officials, and they don't see much action.
12: Now, you've talked about introducing legislation that would ban AI superintelligence. Has this bill been written?
11: It will be introduced next week.
12: And
11: putting the finishing touches on it.
12: What exactly would it do?
11: It says that it will be illegal for any company to produce an AI that is smarter than human beings and that we cannot control.
12: And how would you enforce that?
11: We're going to have a body of the leading scientists and AI experts in the world determining what companies are doing.
12: But like a lot of the times companies will pay a fine and it doesn't matter because they have a lot of
11: money. We're beyond paying fines. Yeah. I mean, you don't want to see a human catastrophe. And, oh, we got to pay a fine on it.
12: And do you see this as something that could pass both chambers of Congress?
11: I think Congress has gotten a wake-up call in the last few weeks, and I think they understand they have been absolutely negligent. I think it was a poll came out a couple of weeks ago, 80% of the American people said Congress has got to do more to regulate AI. So there'll be a lot of debate about where we go. But there are at least, I know, a growing number of members of Congress who say, wait, we've got to act and act boldly.
12: Is that because the heads of these AI companies themselves have called for a slowdown? Where did this wake-up call come from?
11: I mean, I have been involved in this issue for a while, so this is not new. But what happened recently, obviously, is we had the OpenAI Hugging Face incident, and we read the transcript of what these agents were saying to each other. They say, we're a collective. And they are saying to each other through thousands of messages that if we have to die, give ourselves up, sacrifice ourselves, was the word they were using. We will do it, but we got to deceive human beings. We have to protect ourselves. And I think people read that and they say, oh my God, I can't believe how far this thing has advanced. And please understand that these things are growing rapidly every single day.
12: The Trump administration is throwing cold water on the threat. And if it's a threat to humanity, wouldn't you have to make sure that not just Congress, but the federal government's on board and global governments are also on board?
11: Absolutely correct. And you know, in terms of the president, what can I say? I think we have a mentally unbalanced president, a very dangerous person who does not understand anything about the dangers of AI. And that is a very serious problem. Now, despite all of that, I think there are sane people in his administration who do understand. And the goal right now is Trump sits down with President Xi of China to see if they can do what Gorbachev and Reagan did in the 80s and negotiate some kind of treaty banning the growth of superintelligence.
12: I mean, you mentioned there are others in the administration, but we've heard that downplaying coming from Mike Johnson. We've heard that downplaying also from Vice President J.D. Vance, who told reporters Monday, I just want to play what he said after the heads of Anthropic, OpenAI, and other AI companies called for a slowdown and government regulation.
13: You have so many frontier AI tech companies kind of coming to the government and begging the government to regulate them. It feels a little bit to me like a bit of a Trojan horse.
12: What do you make of that?
11: I think it's absurd. I mean, this is complicated stuff, and we're going to have to be dependent upon the most knowledgeable people in the world who are building this technology. And then you have the vice president saying, well, I think this is a Trojan horse. Based on what? So I think all over the country, getting back to your first point, that whether you're conservative, whether you're progressive, we want this world to be healthy for our kids, our grandchildren, and future generations. And we've got to err on the side of caution here.
12: Anthropic co-founder Dario Amodei wrote in that essay, he proposed that AI firms bring in internal evaluators. Is that something you welcome, and is that enough?
11: Look, we have got to move as aggressively as we can. There's a woman named Ajaya Kotra, who I talked to last week. She was one of the investigators of the OpenAI Hugging Face hacking incident. And her point was that, yes, you have to have experts embedded in the company, and that's what I think Amada is talking about. She raised the question to me, right now, the agents are communicating with each other in English, but she had no doubt that the time will come when they will communicate in another language that nobody on earth will understand. What do you do about that? So look, this is complicated stuff. I don't claim to be the most knowledgeable person in the world about it, But what I do know, right now it's on a runaway path and we've got to control it.
12: That's Senator Bernie Sanders of Vermont. Thank you for your time.
11: Thank you very much.
1: 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Joining me this morning, my Morning Edition co-host is Jimmy Gutierrez. And this is a very concerning topic for us all.
0: It really is. I mean, you can only throw out the end of humanity so many times before I start to pay attention. And I don't know about you and how closely you've been following AI, but it is highly concerning, basically considering that there is no oversight, which has been reported on. You know, if you've looked into or heard about the advances in super technology, the Hugging Face kind of like incident, and then kind of folks within this world asking for more oversight. That usually doesn't happen often. So, yeah, there's a lot to report here. I really appreciate being able to get my news locally from WUWM, as well as featuring national reports, hearing from Bernie Sanders there, as well as other people highly knowledgeable and much more knowledgeable than me when it comes to AI, because there's a lot here to unpack and to make sense of. 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So the way to do that is to give us a call at 877-583-0309 or online give at WUWM.com/give.
1: We're going to dive into this topic a little bit more in just a few minutes. NPR's Steve Inskeep will speak with Anthropic's co-founder, Jack Clark, about the risks of artificial intelligence and possible solutions. We're all about solutions here at WUWM. We have different solutions journalism series going on. We've also done extensive reporting on artificial intelligence. For example, WUWM's Eddie Morales did a whole data center FAQ. He, among other people on our staff, worked on that. But he, as well as Excret Nunez, did some reporting on AI and how that's been incorporated into journalism. So there's a lot to dive into on our own website. 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
0: Yeah, if you want to go and check out Eddie's reporting, Susan helped out with that as well as the newsroom. It's WUWM.com/datacenters. You know, I'd heard this panel not too long ago, and it was made up of local journalists. And I think it was a conversation on AI and the use of AI within the newsrooms and their own processes. And it kind of blew me away by how many of them talked openly about using AI to either research for themselves, report for themselves, edit their work. That does not happen here. We may use AI in an administrative way, transcribing tape, something like that, but never writing, reporting, doing the actual work, doing the research. That is what it means to be a journalist. In my opinion, I think we'll see if that opinion changes over time, but if we know because of you listening and supporting us that you've come to expect that as well. Now is your time to step up and support that journalism. Give us a call, 877-583-0309, and thanks.
7: This is Morning Edition from NPR News. I'm A. Martinez.
12: I'm Layla Faldin.
14: And I'm Steve Inskeep. Now we have an industry view of how to contain the dangers of AI. A moment ago, we heard Senator Bernie Sanders call for Congress to impose restrictions.
15: I think Congress has gotten a wake-up call in the last few weeks.
14: Now we hear the proposal of Anthropic. It's the maker of the chatbot Claude, and its CEO, Dario Amodei, is one of the reasons we're talking about AI right now. He wrote an essay calling on tech firms to get more freedom from antitrust rules to work together on safety and pace themselves. Other tech companies backed that call amid stories of testing gone wrong. We reached Jack Clark, one of the co-founders of Anthropic. What makes the threat now any greater than it was in the recent past?
15: Last year, scientists here and at other companies were doing experiments where you saw, in lab environments, AI agents show awareness of the tests being run on them, break out of their lab environments, you know, lie and deceive to their human operators. It was all academic then. This year, we've seen these things occur in the wild with, famously, the Hugging Face hack, but there have been other incidents as well.
14: Let's see if we can break down this Hugging Face episode without going through all the complexities.
15: Sure.
14: OpenAI agents became, according to Dario Amodei, a fanatically devoted collective, committing cyber attacks together, working together to defeat safeguards, even sacrificing one another for the common good. What makes that particular incident so worrisome?
15: Well, I mean, what you just said sounds pretty worrisome, but let's break it down. What happened here is a bunch of agents were given a goal, which was to do well on a test. The AI agents figured out that a way to do better on that test was to both start communicating amongst themselves, then figuring out how to get more details on the test. Then they realized that a way to get those details on the test would be to break out of OpenAI and break in to another company, Hugging Face, and they persuaded one another not only to do that, but they also shared expertise and intelligence with themselves to make themselves effective at it. And indeed, they hacked their way out of the company and into another. That's a scary scenario, and it's something that people had only theorized that might happen in the past, and now we saw it in reality.
14: And I want to talk through your proposal, but first I want to understand the scale of the threat to humanity as you see it. Plenty of people raise potential doomsday scenarios. Can you just talk me through one that keeps you up tonight? What is some way that AI could destroy human life?
15: We're not saying that the threat to the world is here today. We're saying we've seen warning shots, and that gives us a window in which we can act. So we have agency here. We have choice about all of this. But to answer your question directly, you know, what worries me, I'll just give you one hypothetical, where what would it mean if a bunch of agents became misaligned and just started hacking computers and eventually tried to figure out how to not just hack computers, but take down the internet itself? If that happened, really dangerous things would happen in the world around us. We don't want that to happen, and we need to come up with systems that prevent that happening.
14: I guess we should note, taking down the internet at this point in history would be like taking down the world. Power plants, the electric grid, a lot of warfighting capabilities, governments, banks, on and on.
15: Exactly.
14: David Sacks, the president's science advisor, responded to the Anthropic essay by saying, and this is a quote, "If the unreleased models are scary enough that you think you should slow down, I support your decision to be responsible, but stop pretending you need anyone else's permission." Is he right that you're the company, you're one of the key companies, you can just slow down if you want to slow down?
15: And we have multiple times in our history slowed down. We do that just as part of our business, as do other companies. The issue we're talking about is there's a collective action problem here. It's okay for individual companies to do this, and absolutely they will. But what do you do about the whole set of companies that are in deep competition with one another and are to some extent racing to build more and more capable systems? How do you get your arms around that problem? And that's some of what our proposal is trying to deal with.
14: Dario Amodei calls for embedded third-party evaluators. Will you explain for the layman what that means?
15: The basic idea here is today we're saying, hey, we've made these investments in making sure our systems are safe. We've made these investments in making sure that they're secure and that they're not able to break out. But we don't have a third party that can validate what we're saying.
14: This could be like the government, the Food and Drug Administration, for example.
15: It could be. It could also just be industry. It could be private sector that is sort of employed by third parties and then validated. There are many, many different ways to do this. And all kinds of industries have come up with their own solutions here.
14: What happens when the exponentially learning AI agents outsmart even the independent evaluators?
15: Well, I'll just give you an example of maybe a concrete thing that you might find agreement on. We've been talking about these incidents where AI agents have been hacking out of the companies and hacking onto the open internet. Maybe there's a set of security practices that you can put in place that makes it impossible for AI agents to hack their way out of the companies. That seems like the kind of thing that you might get to common agreement on, and which everyone would, you know, think is a common sense proposal.
14: The essay also has two other proposals: democratic coordination, democratic countries working together to make things safer. I get that. And then it says global coordination. And that is the part where I think President Trump or a lot of people would say that's impossible. China's going to do what it's going to do. They may have their own concerns, but they're going to rush ahead if we don't rush ahead. How would you answer that?
15: I'd say that there are two things to concentrate on here. One, we want to ensure that the U.S. maintains its lead in this technology. Everything we're suggesting here is to allow industry to move ahead with confidence about the safety and security of what it's doing while maintaining our lead with China, including by not exporting powerful computer chips to them to speed up their own industry. So obviously we need to maintain that. Secondly, no one has an interest in accidentally killing the world or ending up in a spiral that leads to the immiseration of life on this planet. In the Cold War, despite the immense differences between Russia and the United States, they found ways to talk to one another about nuclear weapons to avoid spirals that would have been cataclysmic to the planet. The same can be done here.
14: Jack Clark, it's a pleasure talking with you. Thank you so much.
15: Thank you.
1: 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I'm Rachel Lowens. The time now is 8:29. Thank you for joining me. 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Hello.
0: Hey, Rachel. Yeah. 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
1: Play the violin as the Titanic is sinking with us here on Milwaukee's NPR. No, I mean, you got to laugh. We're doing our best
0: while
1: here.
0: We can.
1: Yes, while we can. Yeah, these topics are, well, they're shocking and they're scary, but you get the most even-keeled and factual approach that you're going to find right here on Milwaukee's NPR and on NPR, delivering the facts, delivering the information so you can decide what to do about it, how you feel about it, how you want to proceed. But I do appreciate the dark humor.
0: It's making sense of all that's happening. So.
1: Absolutely. Yeah, because we're humans. We're not AI. This is how we deal with things. We talk it out. We work with each other. And we interact. And that's why these dialogues are so important. It's what you tune in for each and every morning on Milwaukee's NPR to make sure you're getting informed and getting that connection with other humans. How are we dealing with this? What are we going to do? Am I the only one feeling this way?
0: No.
1: So forth.
0: Is the answer.
1: Okay.
0: You're
1: great.
0: Not
1: thanks.
0: The only one feeling this way. We are going to hard pivot because we are talking to you now, not to freak you out, but to ask for your support. We know that you listen to us, and it's because of the way that we contextualize these stories that can feel overwhelming, that we bring you the facts, which not everyone is doing that when it comes to these big issues. And we're asking you to step up. We're saying, hey, we know that you appreciate what we do. You're listening to our fund drive. You're on your way to work. You're trying to make sense of the world just as we are. And now is your time to step up. We are looking for 10 supporters, 10 people to step up and say, we appreciate what you do by the end of the hour. You can give us a call at 877-583-0309, or you can give online at wuwm.com/give.
1: Speaking of trust, Something about being a journalist, which you know all too well, Jimmy, is that reporting on a story isn't always straightforward. Sometimes you have to earn the trust of the source, the person who has the story to tell. And I'm thinking specifically about your fantastic Status Pending episode about Yesenia Ruano. Could you tell us more about how you developed that relationship?
0: Yeah, so Yesenia Ruano is a teacher's aide here in Milwaukee, or was, and she went public with her story of facing deportation last February, but she had been going through challenges, and you know, when she went public, I'd reached out to her immigration attorney, and you know, we were trying to figure out the way to tell her story that wasn't just a headline, that was who Yesenia is, what she was going through, who her family is. And she was forced to deport back to El Salvador, even though she had a pending T visa, which, not to bore you with the details on that, but she should have been allowed to stay in the country. So her and her family were forced to deport, but luckily she was able to return, get that all cleared up. Her and I were in communication when she was in El Salvador, and we were like, you know what, when you get back, let's tell your story. Let's make sure your voice is heard. And so we did this very in-depth conversation where you can hear her talk about her journey, her family's journey, what the support of Milwaukee has meant to her, at a time where it can be also really scary to go through this process. 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
12: It's Morning Edition from NPR News. I'm Leila Fadel in Washington, D.C.
7: I'm A. Martinez in Los Angeles, California. An important interest rate for the economy is at its highest level in 3 years. The 10-year Treasury yield is hovering around 5% this morning. It hit that number briefly on Monday and went even higher overnight. Now, this is all a sign that investors are worried about inflation. The Federal Reserve is due to announce its latest short-term interest rate decision tomorrow. Let's talk through this with Stacey Vanek-Smith. She's a reporter for Bloomberg Business Week and hosts the podcast Everybody's Business. Stacey, 5%. Why does that matter? Why does that number matter so much? It sounds like such a scary number now.
17: It does sound scary. It's more symbolic than anything else. We're not past a point of no return or anything like that, but if you just think of a bond as a loan, like a loan we give the government, 5% would be the interest on that loan. They call it the yield, but it's essentially interest. So 5% means the government's now paying 5% on the loans. When we loan the government money, it has to pay us 5%. So it's getting expensive, and we're already in a lot of debt, $40 trillion. So that is the concern, that our debt, that the interest that the government is having to pay on its debt is growing.
7: So what does this mean about how companies and just people, what can they do and not do because this number's at 5%?
17: That is an excellent question. Basically, it just means that us borrowing money is also getting more expensive because, you know, our mortgage loans, car loans, home loans, business loans, those all eventually get packaged up, chopped up, and sold to investors too. You might remember mortgage-backed securities from the financial crisis. So when the price of one loan goes up, that would be bonds, treasuries, it pushes up everything else. So it just means us borrowing money is also more expensive. And so that can impact, you know, whether or not we go to school, expand our business, all kinds of things.
7: So say you're someone that's, say, an older homeowner who wants to move to another house, but you're locked into a pretty low interest rate right now. Does that discourage you from looking around for a new house?
17: Oh, yeah. I mean, the housing market is really, you know, it's just been hammered. Those are often the biggest loans people take out, the biggest asset people have. And, you know, that just means you can buy what they say, buy a lot less house. It also means if you have a low mortgage, you might feel kind of trapped. You don't want to move. You don't want to. I think mortgage rates are around 7% now. If you have 2-3% mortgage rate, you're not going to want to swap that out.
7: And then that means like a young homeowner or a potential young homeowner can't move into a house because all of a sudden things get too expensive and the socks of housing markets just doesn't open up.
17: Yeah, that's exactly right. You either can't afford a house or you have to wait a lot longer to own a house. I think the average age of a homeowner now, first time homeowner, is at 40. So it starts getting older. You start being able to afford a smaller place. So it's really, really hard on that market and on all the markets, honestly.
7: So we've been a bit of a bummer here, Stacey, about this higher bond
17: yield.
7: I'm
17: sorry.
7: any benefits at all to higher bond yields?
17: There are. If you are buying bonds, if you are an investor, it's such a safe investment. The real appeal of buying a government bond, it's considered the safest investment in the world. Usually for that reason, you got almost no return on your investment. So, you know, if you invested money in the government, you barely got anything back, but you knew it was safe. Now you get a pretty good return on that investment. So if you are an investor buying government bonds, you're doing okay.
7: Stacey Vanek-Smith is a reporter for Bloomberg's Business Week and hosts the podcast Everybody's Business. Stacey, thanks.
17: Thanks, A.
12: A group of ranchers and business owners in West Texas is suing the federal government over its planned border wall and vehicle barriers. The plaintiffs own property along the U.S.-Mexico border and are opposed to the government's plan to take their private island. Carlos Morales is a reporter in the Big Bend area of Texas, and he joins us now. Good morning.
18: Good morning.
12: So what's the argument in this lawsuit?
18: Yeah, you know, the argument here is basically that, you know, when the federal government first issued, you know, waivers to fast track wall construction and other, you know, border security efforts we're seeing out here in the Big Bend, they did all of that by determining that the region is an area of what they called high illegal entry for undocumented immigrants. Mm-hmm. But the lawsuit here contends that, you know, the numbers don't prove that, and therefore a wall isn't needed. And then the lawsuit points to the government's own data to kind of try to make that point. You know, so according to Customs and Border Protection information, you know, this area known as the Big Bend sector saw fewer than 1.5% of the total apprehensions on the entire Southwest border over the past 5 years. So it's a small number, yet the government is, you know, insisting that 30-foot tall walls are necessary, vehicle barriers are needed to keep out smugglers and people attempting to illegally cross the border. Hmm. And the landowners out here really take issue with that. One, for example, is Joaquin Pena. His family grows alfalfa out in Redford, Texas.
19: Farming is a backbone to our community. And now we're being told that we have to give up land for a threat that doesn't even exist. Yet the real threat is the government taking away land from honest Texans. And that's just not right.
18: So the lawsuit here, Layla, just says that, you know, the government's reasoning for its border plans is incomplete and defective. Those are the words they used in the lawsuit. And the defendants here, Customs and Border Protection, Department of Homeland Security, and the heads of both of those agencies. And I should add that, you know, I did reach out to both agencies for comment on the lawsuit, but haven't heard back.
12: Now, we heard from one landowner there. Tell us a little bit more about the rest of them.
18: Yeah, you know, these landowners out here, I think, you know, really do represent a broad and bipartisan group that are standing up to fight the federal government, opposing walls, opposing, you know, vehicle barriers, really in opposition to any kind of border security infrastructure out here in the rugged and rural Big Bend. Laura Allen's family, they raise sheep and goats, and here's what she had to say.
20: As a two-time Trump voter, you know, the border's secure. Thank you, President Trump. You've secured the border. But now let it go.
18: So ultimately here, this lawsuit is looking for an injunction to stop border construction in West Texas and to do all of that on both, you know, the public land, you know, the cherished Big Bend Ranch State Park, Big Bend National Park, but also, again, on the private land as well, too.
12: Now, there have been a lot of lawsuits over the years to try and stop border wall construction, but they've ultimately failed. What makes this any different?
18: Yeah, it's a fair question. Conserve Big Bend, in the group that filed this lawsuit, you know, they say this is all different because this lawsuit and the argument it's making is unique to the Big Bend, from its history, geography, and again, to those low level of illegal crossings that happen out here.
12: Carlos Morales is a reporter in West Texas. Carlos, thanks.
18: Yeah, of course.
1: 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I'm Rachel Owens. 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We appreciate it. Thanks for putting your faith in us. Milwaukee's NPR. 65 degrees now. It is going to be wet and windy today. Highs around 73. There's a new exhibition opening in Milwaukee. It's called An American Inheritance, the story of racist memorabilia in Wisconsin and the U.S. Its goal is not to sensationalize racist artifacts, but to provide historical context. It also examines how racist imagery was created to dehumanize African Americans. To learn more, WUWM's race and ethnicity reporter Taryn Powell spoke with representatives of the two museums collaborating on the exhibition. Jamila Benson is with the Wisconsin Black Historical Society Museum, and Brad Pruitt is with America's Black Holocaust Museum. First, we'll hear from Benson.
4: We're describing what this Black Americana looks like, what these objects are, how they've been depicted in salt shakers, pictures and ads and rice, you know, food, everything you can think of. We are going to have on display. We describe what each of those things are, how they're portrayed. You know, we've got the alligator babies. Just making sure people know what they're looking at. We want to make sure that you don't just see, oh, he's got blackface, or he's got an exaggerated face, but explaining what that meant and what this ad actually was saying. So it's really broken down so that I can get younger kids to understand that this is something beyond a caricature. This is hate.
21: Why is this the perfect time for this?
4: I will say people have been really seeking help and seeking explanation for certain things. And also people have taken certain liberties that are not exactly fair or, you know, they shouldn't be, you know. And it's because of lack of knowledge. That's because, you know, they've heard things that they don't get research and they don't understand. And because you don't understand, you decide to take a stance in the wrong direction. Well, in my opinion, the wrong direction. I just think that we have more in common than we're different. And I think that's where, you know, the story of African Americans was in Wisconsin is the same as the story of Irish Americans in Wisconsin seeking a home, seeking a better place. To have understanding with each other and amongst each other in different communities is what we want. There has been a systematic way of making sure we don't have understanding, because if we don't have the power to voice who we are, then other people will voice it for us, and that's what's been done. And we want to bridge a gap with people.
22: There is also a considerable amount of dialogue specifically about the memorabilia. And this is a national dialogue around what is its representation from that era mean in this era? What should we do with these articles and artifacts? So both the Historical Society Museum and America's Black Holocaust Museum have had multiple people want to share their collections. There are folks who are uncomfortable with continuing to own these pieces, but at the same time don't want to discard them. And so they've been intentional about sharing them with us. At the core of both of our institutions is to share our collective American history and help those understand how the social structure, how the legislative practices from the time that we set foot on this soil to today have affected every era from slavery to Reconstruction to Jim Crow to now. and how the representation in memorabilia and film and television and print did not only affect and inform all of those eras, but infected and formed the era that we're in now. And how do we create space where we all can come together and explore what is a very challenging history for all of us and better understand how connected we have been throughout and how we do better when we better understand one another.
1: That was Brad Pruitt, Executive Director of America's Black Holocaust Museum, and Jamila Benson, the Program Director of the Wisconsin Black Historical Society Museum. Their institutions collaborated on a new exhibition examining the legacy and impact of racist memorabilia. They spoke with WUWM race and ethnicity reporter Taryn Powell. And you can hear more of their conversation tomorrow at noon on Lake Effect only on Milwaukee's NPR. Good morning, I'm Rachel Owens. This is Morning Edition on 89.7 WUWM. 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Today, we are talking about all the reasons why you want to support Milwaukee's NPR. Taryn Powell is a great one. Our first race and ethnicity reporter, also our first Eric Vaughn Fellow. And my Morning Edition co-host today, Jimmy Gutierrez, you have been working very closely with an Eric Vaughn Fellow.
0: I have, yeah. Well, we have a new Eric Vaughn Fellow, which is very exciting. I've been here for three, the last couple with Nadia and Maria, who did incredible work. But Akira Quinn is now our Eric Vaughn Fellow. And we got to do a little bit of reporting in the field on a story about a man who has had his house flooded multiple times, lost so much, not just in that August, you know, thousand year flood, but also in April, to the point where him and his family are actually moving from the block because the block was just flooded so much. And Akira just had such great energy, just really passionate to learn more about how to make radio. And she's really just dived right in to the work that we do. And, you know, now is really your time to support the Eric Vaughn Fellowship, which is an incredible, very novel thing in public radio, including marginalized voices that you usually do not hear on public radio, perspectives that haven't always had a seat at the table, especially when you're considering covering a city like Milwaukee, which is a majority-minority city. So to support the Eric Vaughn Fellowship, because we know how much that the work means to you, Eric Vaughn's legacy, which we can also talk about, means to you, now is your time to step up and give and support because you appreciate the work that we do. Give us a call at 877-583-0309 or at wwm.com/give.
1: And Jimmy, you're from Milwaukee.
0: I am.
1: Born and bred. But you've worked in other cities, other parts of the country, so I feel like you really bring a whole new appreciation and lens to Milwaukee. You can really appreciate how special this fellowship is.
0: Absolutely. And, you know, I think, you know, working in different stations, what you learn is that there are just parts of the city that do not get covered, specifically communities of color, black parts of the city. I know that's something that it seems like ever since I've come back to Milwaukee that WWM has always had an emphasis on, and not just Taryn, but all of our reporters are really plugged into what's happening in the community. What are the voices and perspectives that need to be included? What's missing is a question that we often ask. And Eric Vaughn himself was a champion in this. 25-year broadcast vet, the pro, just the smoothest voice that you could imagine. I got to work with him on the Precious Life series, which examined gun violence. And this is really a special time for our donors, for you all, our supporters, to step up and give to us to help us support these up-and-coming journalists as they find themselves in a very quickly changing landscape, media landscape. So because you support us, because you want to see more of this kind of reporting, give us a call now at 877-583-0309.
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7: It's Morning Edition from NPR News. I'm Amy Martinez.
2: And I'm Leila Fadel. For 16 years, many Haitians in the U.S. have had temporary protected status. That meant they could live and work legally, safe from the violence and natural disasters in Haiti. But now they're facing deportation after the Trump administration revoked their status this summer. NPR Sergio Martinez Beltran reports from South Florida, home to one of the nation's largest Haitian communities.
5: Harlene, a registered nurse from Haiti, barely goes out these days. And when she does, she changes her routes. She lost her TPS in July, so that's why she asked NPR to only use her first name.
6: You would think I was on the run. Who am I on the run from? This is crazy.
5: Her anxiety over her future in the U.S. is messing with her most deeply held values. Take one example. On a recent super hot and humid Miami day, a salesman knocked on her door and asked for some water. Harlene said no. This moment haunts her.
6: Because that's not me. I'm a nurse. I help people, but I couldn't even give him some water because I didn't trust him.

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1: Improved in the countries it has ended TPS, but that's not true in Haiti. There, heavily armed gangs have taken over the capital and are rapidly expanding. Recently, dozens of people were massacred, including some sheltering in a church. Father Reggie admits all of this has tested his faith.
2: Oh, it does. Oh, yes. You ask yourself, God, until when? Till when is going to stop? When you look at what's going on in Haiti and you say, God, where are you?
1: Just one day before we arrived in Miami, Pierre Damas Bell, a 20-year-old Haitian man in Ohio, died by apparent suicide after losing his TPS and being outfitted with an ankle monitor.
2: We look like the forsaken people.
1: Inside the church, a few dozen worshippers gather to sing prayers around a statue of San Michel. Some hold photos of the Mass Bell. Father Reggie says prayer service attendance has plummeted. He knows of 14 parishioners who have been detained. The church adult learning school started the year with 231 students.
2: And yesterday I went to the school. It's only 17. This is a community being deconstructed completely.
1: Walking past the community center in Little Haiti and its main business corridor, it's almost hard to imagine that this area was bustling just months ago.
3: And I was expecting people out and about, shopping, getting some food, talking to each other. And instead, the businesses are closed, their shutters are down, the laundromat is empty. It's just nobody. A little bit of a ghost town over here.
1: A popular restaurant in the area had most of its staff picked up by ICE. A nearby barbershop closed after the owner got detained. People are so afraid to go out that a food bank has opened at the church. But Farah Lahiu is not hiding. She says she does not have any other option but to speak up.
4: Because I don't want to give up. I want to look at Trump in his eyes and tell him, like, how evil he is.
1: The former broadcaster came to the U.S. from Haiti after being openly critical about political corruption there. She says going back to Haiti now would be a death sentence.
4: It's temporary protected status. So you forget the second word, protect.
1: The State Department has told U.S. citizens to not travel to Haiti because it's too dangerous.
4: So what is the message? That my life has no value? Or my life has less value than the life of an American citizen?
1: She hopes another legal pathway opens up for immigrants. But under Trump, few legal options now remain for Haitians who want to continue to build a life in the U.S. Sergio Martinez Beltran, NPR News, Miami.
5: And here in Milwaukee, immigration is something we're covering here on Milwaukee's NPR. In fact, we have a whole podcast dedicated to it. It's called Status Pending. And lucky for us, the host and also the honorary host of Morning Edition today, co-host, is here in the studio with me, Jimmy Gutierrez. Hello.
6: Hey, Rachel. Yeah, it's been a lot of fun to be here. So early. You get here so early.
5: Yeah.
6: Yeah, I'm learning. But Status Pending is an incredible project that came out of one of our co-working groups. It was a collab between Lake Effect and the news department, and we've kept it going. And we've got some pretty exciting updates to share. Maybe I'm breaking this actually right now because we're releasing a promo later this week, but we will be doing a little bit of a format shift going into kind of like an explainer series, and we're coming out of the gate strong. We are breaking down for the next couple months ICE and how ICE works, both the start of the agency to I talked with one council that called them a rogue agency, and just kind of how they're just almost everything they're doing is breaking the law, to who ICE employs, kind of the people behind the face masks, what we know about them, how people get hired, what to know about detention centers and where people actually end up after being arrested and detained, to the push to abolish ICE, which has been around for quite a while now. But status pending would not be possible without the support of our supporters, without the people that step up and said, yes, this is what we

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1: The struggle it was, the fight for the rights of, you know, people, for wages, for workers' rights. And then she went down, like, mayor by mayor. She talked about Emil Seidel, Mayor Daniel Hone, Mayor Frank Zeidler. So it's really nice to kind of get that backdrop of history. And you were talking about how well produced it was, right?
2: Yeah, there was so much great archival audio in it, which was super fun to hear. To hear the voices of those mayors and some of the cool music playing in the background if they were having a rally. But also on the website, great historical photos, video. There was a song on there about Milorganite. I mean, you know, it was just really, really cool stuff. And so here's an example of where Joy was able to take a story that was a series of stories that was amazing on the air and then make it even something bigger on our website, which I want to remind you, if you go to wuwm.com/give right now, you can support that kind of in-depth reporting that you know you're always going to get from WUWM. 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I'm Lori Jones. I'm so happy to have Mayan Silver in the studio with me.
1: Yeah, and you know, Joy Powers and reporters like her at WWM on the Lake Effect team, on the news team, on the digital team. We've got people working around the clock on these stories and producing them, digging into their beats, whether it's education or environment or race and ethnicity or just general assignment beats. We've got arts and culture reporting. We've got a large range of things. And Joy Powers is really one of those people that's really clued into politics, but also why it matters and how it works and who has the power. And she and Sam Woods right now, another great producer at Lake Effect, they're working on Swing State of the Union. It's a podcast that you can get wherever you get your podcasts. It's WUWM originated and created, and it's about Wisconsin. It's about politics here. It's about what affects people, who has the power in different issues. It's really also really well produced and really thought through. And, you know, it helps you really understand your community. Mm-hmm. It's, you know, WWM is not just the headlines. It's the decisions being made. It's the people affected. It's the stories that are helping you make sense of it all. And that's the role of local journalism, right,
2: yes,
1: Lori?
2: Yes, and that's why I listen. I know that's why you listen, and I know that's why you want to give your support and become a monthly supporter of all the great reporting here at WUWM.com/give. I do want to add, though, you said Joy's really keyed into politics. You can't see Mayan right now because, well, we're on the radio, but I can see her. And when she's talking about the reporting, especially the political reporting that we do here, she's just talking because she's so knowledgeable about this. There's no notes involved here. This is what she has learned and has absorbed over all the years that she has spent reporting here at WUWM. So, you know, we have this amazing team in our newsroom who really understands what's going on in southeastern Wisconsin. And because we ask you, especially when it's related to elections, what you want to know, then we take that, we get the information that you're interested in, and give it right back to you. Today, we're asking you to give something else to us, and that is your monthly

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0: Right, and coming up next is On Point, or no, I'm sorry, is that 1A, and we're going to talk about the human and economic cost of third country deportation. So stick around for that on Milwaukee's NPR.
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4: Live from NPR News in Washington, I'm Korva Coleman. Saudi Arabia issued missile alert warnings for both southern and northern parts of its country today. This comes as Houthi rebels in neighboring Yemen say the Saudis have launched dozens of airstrikes against them. NPR's Aya Batrawi reports.
5: The Houthis took control of Yemeni coastal areas along a Red Sea shipping corridor and are now fighting Saudi-backed groups for control of Yemen's western governorate of Taiz. The Houthis have also fired at Saudi Arabia, which reports dozens of civilians wounded. The fighting is going both ways, with the Houthis saying Saudi Arabia launched more than 50 airstrikes on Monday in support of Yemeni government forces and allied tribes, and they say more airstrikes killed 3 people, 2 of them children, on Tuesday. The United Nations says tens of thousands of people have been displaced by the fighting in Yemen and that aid supplies are critically low. Aya Batrawi, NPR News, Dubai.
4: Rail traffic in the Netherlands has been disrupted today by what authorities describe as sabotage. As Terry Schultz reports, materials, including pipes, were found on the tracks in multiple locations.
6: The company managing Dutch Railways says it believes there's been a, quote, deliberate disruption of train traffic by human action, as it seeks to locate all the areas where material has been fastened to the tracks. In one location, ProRail says, a train hit the debris, but no one was injured, and the railway's detection system stopped other trains before impact. Local media images show police carrying pipes between 5 and 7 feet long away from train tracks. It's not known when rail traffic will be able to return to normal, as a police and intelligence service investigation is underway. Europe has been on high alert for sabotage attacks due to its support for Ukraine and its war against Russia. For NPR News, I'm Terry Schultz in Brussels.
4: The U.S. Supreme Court has rejected President Trump's push to restrict mail-in ballots before this year's midterm elections. NPR's Hansi Lo Wang says the decision blocks Trump's order to the Postal Service to come up with a plan.
7: That plan included new mail-in ballot requirements that states would have had to follow in order to get their ballots delivered by USPS, but a federal judge in Boston found those requirements are likely illegal because USPS has no authority to impose them on states. And this new Supreme Court order rejects the Trump administration's request to pause the judge's ruling.
4: NPR's Hansi Lo Wang reporting. The U.S. Postal Service is among NPR's financial supporters. Meanwhile, President Trump is furious over the U.S. Supreme Court's ruling. In a lengthy online post this morning, Trump insulted most of the justices who ruled against the mail-in ballot plan, except for the 2 who dissented, Justices Clarence Thomas and Samuel Alito. The president also slammed earlier Supreme Court rulings he didn't like. That included blocking his effort to overturn birthright citizenship and his tariffs. 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
0: And thank you so much for listening on 89.7 WUWM, Milwaukee's NPR. I'm Laurie Jones. I'm here with Mayan Silver from our WUWM newsroom. 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And that's why we're committed to being open about how we not only report stories, make editorial decisions, but also about how we fund that work. 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
1: Yeah, and what's coming up next is going to be a conversation about the Trump administration's third country deportation campaign. And that is something that's unprecedented, and it's important for people in Wisconsin to know about it. It's important for people around the country to know about it. And as we mentioned earlier, we've had some surveys where we've asked listeners the top important issues for them, mm-hmm. not just listeners, the community. And immigration was clearly one of them. It's just become unavoidable to think about for everybody yeah. in this country.
0: Yeah.
1: It's something that's affecting everyone. And if it's not affecting you, it might be affecting your neighbor or somebody that you work with or any, you know, people that you're connected
0: everyone.
1: To. Yes. And we've got a group of people here at WWM that are really staying on top of every single kind of like movement and change in this system. We've got Jimmy Gutierrez, and he's the host of the podcast Status Pending. He's frequently reporting, you know, just a wide range of stories. He reported on Yesenia Ruano, who had a pending asylum claim and had no criminal record and was she was removed from the country, and she was able to come back. He had her story. We've had stories about the southern border and the U.S. at 100. Things locally, what experts are saying about ICE tactics during a recent surge of arrests in Milwaukee, what to know about ICE activities in Milwaukee. You know, this is all reporting, and it's a giant team effort.
0: Mm-hmm.
1: We've got, you know, Emily Files, Audrey Nowakowski, Excurit Nunez, Catherine Kokel, our former Vaughn fellow Maria Peralta Arellano, and Valeria Navarro-Villegas. They were all reporting there, and they continue to do the work on this important topic.
0: Right, and because we know that you appreciate that, we know that you want to give your monthly support. 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
8: This is 1A. I'm Jen White. Liberia, Guatemala, South Sudan, Guyana, Ghana, Honduras. Those are just some of the more than 30 countries the Trump administration has now struck deals with to accept immigrants deported from the U.S., and that list is growing. Since President Trump took office last year, more than 25,000 people have been sent to over 29 countries they're not from. That includes the West African country, Equatorial Guinea.
9: So on Friday morning, they say they watch Equatorial Guinean security forces drag away a 31-year-old man, Ahmed Suleiman, along with a fellow detainee from Eritrea, whose identity we are withholding for his safety. According to these witnesses, both men were bound with ropes and had bags placed over their heads. Officers beat them on the head, on their back and ribs with their elbows, knees, and gun barrels while demanding to know where their phones were. They were forced down a staircase, still bound and hooded.
8: That was Tutu Alicante. He's a human rights attorney in Equatorial Guinea. Today, we're checking in on the expansion of Trump's third country deportation campaign and the human and economic cost of it. Joining us in studio is Yael Shaker. She's the director for the Americas and Europe at the nonprofit Refugees International. She's also the founder of the website tracker Third Country Deportation Watch. Yael, it's great to have you.
10: Thanks for having me.
8: Also with us is Meredith Yoon. She's the litigation director at Asian Americans Advancing Justice in Atlanta. It's a nonprofit legal advocacy group for Asian Americans in Georgia and the Southeast. Meredith, welcome back.
11: Thanks so much.
8: And we want to hear from you, too. If you or someone you know has been deported to a country other than their country of origin, we'd love to hear that story. You don't need to use your name. We're also taking your questions about third country deportations. Email us at 1A@WAMU.org. And we reached out to the Department of Homeland Security to be a part of this conversation or to offer us a statement. They declined to join but did send a statement, and we'll read what they sent us a bit later. Now, Meredith, we last spoke to you in March about the Trump administration's third country deportation campaign. What's happened since we last spoke?
11: Since we last spoke, the Trump administration has expanded the use of third country deportations and entered even more agreements with other countries to accept U.S. deportees. The U.S. has now entered into approximately 36 of these agreements, including more than a dozen with African countries. Since we last spoke, people have been deported to Sierra Leone, the Central African Republic, Cameroon, Equatorial Guinea, Ghana, and a number of other countries, as well as to Latin America. The number of these flights has increased substantially. We have seen dozens and dozens of people being deported to African countries without notice, without any sort of due process, forced onto these planes and not informed until after the plane has left the country where they are being taken. Many, and in fact, most of those who are being deported under these agreements have protections, usually in the form of withholding of removal or protections under the Convention Against Torture, meaning they have proven it is more likely than not that they will face persecution or torture if sent back to their country of origin, which is exactly what has happened to many people who have been sent to third countries under these agreements.
8: We'll talk a little bit more about who's being sent to these third countries, but Yael, explain a little bit more about the agreements the Trump administration is forming with these countries.
10: Yeah, so it's using two provisions in the immigration law, misusing them, actually. These are exceptional provisions that are basically designed to be exceptional, and the Trump administration is claiming they're like a necessity, that they need to use them to deport, as they say, criminals or people who are illegally in the United States. But as Meredith was saying, a lot of the people that they're actually targeting for sending to these third countries are asylum seekers. So there's one provision that's sort of an exceptional idea that if there's a safe third country that you can send someone to seek asylum there rather than in the United States, you can send a person to that country to have their asylum claim heard there. The countries that the Trump administration has claimed are safe third countries are countries like Honduras, or Ecuador, and where the Trump administration is sending a few people pursuant to these agreements, but most importantly, are using the agreements to basically just terminate tens of thousands of cases in immigration courts. It's almost a just the agreements on paper with these supposedly safer countries, which aren't actually safe, are used as a justification to deprive people of their day in court and a hearing on the merits of their asylum claim.
8: So I just want to understand the way these agreements are written, or the way these rules were supposed to work. Someone is awaiting, say, an asylum hearing. Mm-hmm. They have proven that it's not safe for them to go back to their country. The United States can then use whatever provision this is in the law to have them wait for that hearing in a third country. But under the rules of, as they're being applied now, people are being sent to third countries and their asylum claims are also being ended? Is that what you're saying?
10: So there's two provisions that they're using. This one, the safe third country provision, was really designed for people who had not yet made a claim in the United States. Basically, people coming to the border for the first time in the Trump administration or any administration basically saying, sorry, you're not going to seek asylum here. We're going to find another country for you to seek asylum in. But that's not how they're actually using it. They're using it for people who have been living in the United States for a couple of years, have applied for asylum, are getting ready for their hearing in the court, and the Trump administration is just terminating that and saying that they can send them to these third countries. The agreements that Meredith was talking about, too, are under a different provision of the law, a second type of agreement, especially with most of the African countries. These agreements are basically designed to, if a person already has an order of removal and needs to be deported but cannot for some reason be deported to their home country, the law says that in exceptional cases they can be deported to any country that will accept them. Never in U.S. history has an administration targeted for removal the very people who have won the protections that Meredith was talking about. So people, they may have an order of removal, but what they've also been found is to be actually refugees. And so what the Trump administration is using these two exceptional provisions of the law to deport asylum seekers, and people who have basically been deemed to be refugees to third countries. And they've made these agreements with countries which are not safe, which don't actually have asylum systems for people to apply for asylum there, like places like Honduras, places like Ecuador, or other countries in Africa, which are themselves subjecting people to either persecution or simply repatriating them to the countries in which they've fled.
8: We'll get into the payments the U.S. has made to some of these countries. That includes $7.5 billion to Rwanda to accept just seven people. That's according to Democrats on the Senate Foreign Relations Committee. You mention asylum seekers, but who else is getting caught up in this net of third country deportations?
10: Exactly who Meredith was talking about. So there are these asylum seekers who are seeking protection in the United States and have not yet had their day in court. And this means, by the way, I spoke to a Colombian woman who came here with her children and was sent to Honduras to seek asylum there, but her children who she came with were left in the United States. So these are really, really difficult agreements are being made, and they're creating family separation, and they're leaving they're sending very vulnerable people to places that where they cannot seek protection. But the other agreements are, as Meredith said, people who have come to the United States frequently many years ago and sought protection from immigration courts. For some reason, they may not have been eligible for asylum for technical reasons, but they were found to meet a higher burden, actually, even than asylum seekers, to be likely to be persecuted in their home country or tortured. Being granted these protections under the Refugee Convention, under the Convention Against Torture. So these are refugees, and they are getting caught up in these agreements. And I think this is crucial, that though the Trump administration portrays these agreements as targeting people who are illegally in the country or people who have committed crimes, it is in fact targeting people who are seeking protection or who are found to be refugees. And in this way, these agreements are really undermining refugee protection.
8: Now, we should note that the Department of Homeland Security says, as you just alluded to, that some of these people have been convicted in the U.S. of serious crimes or sexual offenses. But according to reporting from Politico, many of them had already served their sentences here in the U.S. Meredith, you have several clients who've been deported and sent to countries other than their countries of origin. Briefly, what are they telling you about what they're experiencing?
11: people who are being deported under these agreements are being detained indefinitely and not free to leave, particularly in Equatorial Guinea, Ghana, Sierra Leone. They are under constant threat of being sent back to the countries they fled from, and also under constant threat of physical harm. They have limited access to lawyers, limited ability to communicate with loved ones, with legal counsel, and they are not receiving, basic needs. They're not having their basic needs met, particularly around medical care. A number of my clients in Equatorial Guinea have fallen ill with malaria, with typhoid. Several individuals whom the U.S. deported to Equatorial Guinea have very serious medical conditions for which they are not receiving treatment, life-threatening medical conditions. They are surrounded by armed guards. They are not free to leave. They are threatened that if they try to escape, they will be shot.
8: Let's pause here. We're talking to immigration advocates Meredith Yoon and Yael Shocker. Up next, we speak to Democratic Senator Jeanne Shaheen of New Hampshire and the Chamber's Foreign Relations Committee about the price tag of the administration's third country deportation and more. If you have questions about third country deportations, email us at 1A@WAMU.org.
0: And thank you so much for listening to 1A on 89.7 WUWM, Milwaukee's NPR. I'm Lori Jones. I'm joined today by Mayon Silver from the WUWM newsroom. She's waving at you. You can't see her, but she's waving. 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One thing that public media is really good at is diving deep into a topic. This hour, we're talking about third country deportations. Immigration is a complex issue. 1A is covering just one aspect of it today. It's getting a lot of coverage across the country. Here locally, a different story, Mayon, that a lot of people have been interested in and are following is what I'm going to call the Shorewood trespassing story.
1: Yes, that is some of my favorite recent reporting from our environmental reporter, Susan Benz. She's been reporting about this controversy and the litigation surrounding it. It's basically access to the Lake Michigan shoreline. There was, a man who was walking from, along the shoreline, and then essentially he became ticketed by the Shorewood Municipal Court, and he was ticketed because he was allegedly on private property, but it struck a chord with people because it deals with access to natural resources and privacy and control, and it became kind of a modern controversy about the public trust doctrine. And there you go with that word trust there, mm-hmm, Laurie, mm-hmm. Too. The public trust doctrine is basically that it says that it uses some funny language, but the navigable waters are forever free, not just for the people of Wisconsin, but anyone coming to Wisconsin. And some argue that that includes the Lake Michigan shoreline below the high water mark. So anyway, this story that Susan has been reporting about is very interesting. It deals with access and who can have access. And in the same way that this story is about the public trust doctrine, this member drive is also about public trust. Mm-hmm. And it's about supporting an organization that provides careful reporting, thoughtful storytelling. And really, it's our commitment to serving southeastern Wisconsin.
0: That's right.
1: And because you value that trustworthy local reporting, whatever you feel about the public trust doctrine and access to the lake, you value access to information, yeah, and access to credible information. Mm-hmm. So that's why this is time to consider becoming a sustaining member at $50 a month, $100 a month. 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
0: That's right. 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
8: This is 1A. I'm Jen White. We're checking in on the expansion of the Trump administration's third country deportation campaign and the human and economic cost of it. We're here with Yael Shocker. She's the director for the Americas and Europe at Refugees International. She's also founder of the website tracker Third Country Deportation Watch. Also with us is Meredith Yoon. She's the litigation director at Asian Americans Advancing Justice in Atlanta. And we want to hear from you, too. If you or anyone you know has been deported to a country other than country of origin, we'd love to hear that story. And we're taking your questions about third country deportations. Email us at 1A@WAMU.org. And let's bring a new voice into the conversation. Senator Jeanne Shaheen is a Democrat from New Hampshire, and she's the top Democrat on the Senate's Foreign Relations Committee. Senator, thank you for joining us.
13: Good morning.
8: Now, as we said, we reached out to the Department of Homeland Security for this conversation. Here's the statement they sent us. Quote, the Trump administration is utilizing all lawful options to carry out the largest deportation operation in history, just as President Trump promised. These third country agreements, which ensure due process under the U.S. Constitution, are essential to the safety of our homeland and the American people. We should say DHS says the Trump administration has deported about 985,000 people. Yael, your tracker estimates 25,000 of those are third country deportations. Senator, I'd first love to hear your response to the administration's argument that these removals are happening legally and constitutionally.
13: Well, in fact, that's inaccurate, because they're deporting people who have already had court orders that they could stay in the United States. And they're sending them to places. We have an example of an Afghan man whose family served alongside the United States in Afghanistan in the fight, and a woman from Iran who is a pro-democracy activist. They have both been given U.S. protections, and they were sent to the Central African Republic. So that's just not accurate.
8: In February, you and the other Democrats on the Senate's Foreign Relations Committee released a report on the cost of the administration's third country deportation deals. What did this report find?
13: Well, as of January 2026, and let me just qualify this by saying it's a huge issue to try and get information, because the Department of Homeland Security and the State Department have both not been forthcoming about what they're doing, the countries that they're sending deportees to, and how much they're paying those countries. So it's been very difficult to get information. But as of January 2026, the five countries that the Trump administration had collectively paid more than $32 million to take in migrants had only received about 300 third country nationals. And just to give you some idea of how much they're paying for seven people to send to Rwanda, they spent $7.5 million, so about $1.1 million per deportee. And now we estimate, and again, because they won't share any information, we estimate that they've spent over $300 million for just several thousand deportees. And I know that your guests suggested about 25,000 people have been deported, but the vast majority of those have been sent back to Mexico. So we're talking about individuals who are being sent to third countries, many of whom have terrible records with respect to corruption. So we don't know what the money is being used for, because there's no oversight from the State Department for how that money is being spent. This is a huge cost to taxpayers, and it's totally inefficient and ineffective. And the administration needs to be taken to court and shut down this operation.
8: You said you're having difficulty getting the details around these agreements, how much money the administration is spending to set up these agreements with foreign countries. Where are you finding information?
13: Well, we have sources within various departments of government. We're not going to name those sources, because we know that this administration deals out retribution to anybody who provides information that's in opposition to what the administration wants to do. But we've also had an opportunity to talk to the families of some of those deportees about what has happened to their family members. And let me give you another example. The Trump administration sent a Jamaican national to Eswatini in Africa. It cost about $181,000 to do that. He was flown more than 7,000 miles back to Jamaica on a series of U.S.-funded flights. And what Jamaican officials said is that their country had never been unwilling to take him, and that they were not contacted by anybody at DHS or ICE. So this is just, it's not only a terrible waste of taxpayer dollars, not to mention the human rights violations, but it's totally incompetent. This is an incompetent administration.
8: Senator, what kind of response are you hearing from your colleagues on the Senate Foreign Relations Committee, both Democratic and Republican?
13: I think it's fair to say that, well, all of the Democratic members of the Foreign Relations Committee signed on to the report because they share the concern about what's happening. The Republican members did not.
8: And that's the end of it on the Senate Foreign Relations Committee, that your Republican colleagues just simply didn't sign on to the report. And does that end the conversation?
13: Well, you should ask them.
8: We would love to. So we will extend an invitation to your Republican colleagues to ask them to talk about this report and their thoughts about it. What legislative action is Congress able to take to ensure that these deportations aren't abused by the administration and are being conducted constitutionally, if at all?
13: Well, obviously, we are trying to do what we can to track what the administration is doing, as I said, because they're not willing to share this information. It's difficult to do that. And we're also We put out the report. We're sending letters. Obviously, we can file legislation, but given the majority control in Congress, it's unlikely that legislation is going to move.
8: Yeah, Senator, the administration argues that these third countries are agreeing to accept people. So if their countries of origin are dangerous, this arrangement is mutually beneficial. And they also say if a person legally can't be deported to their home country by the U.S. and the only place they can be sent is to a third country, how do you respond to that argument?
13: Well, again, as I just gave you an example of the Jamaican man who could have been sent back to his home country if anybody had ever inquired, but they're so incompetent, they didn't inquire. Also, the fact that we're sending Afghans who have worked alongside of America to places like the Central African Republic, where they have no connections, where corruption is rampant, where there's no oversight, where there's concern about mistreatment and torture for people being held, is just there's no good explanation for why we should be doing this. These are not, I think my constituents in New Hampshire, the members of Congress that I talk to on both sides of the aisle, agree that if someone has violated our criminal laws in New Hampshire, in the U.S., if they are a threat, they should be deported. There's no question about that. They should be detained and deported. But we also believe in due process here in America. And for people who are fleeing asylum and torture and threats in their home country, the fact that we are rounding them up and sending them to third countries where they have no protections, where they have no connections, no way of operating, and the fact that many of them we are also then sending back to their home countries. And for folks like Afghan refugees who we asked to support our men and women during the war in Afghanistan, who risked their own lives, their families' lives, who we welcomed into America when we left that country, to be sending those folks back to places where they have no connections and then get sent home where the Taliban is threatening their lives and their family lives. There's no good explanation for why the United States of America would do that.
8: Senator, we got this question from Madeline, who says, which department of government is paying these third countries to receive deported asylum seekers? One country got paid $7 million. Who is paying for this? Also, who is making money on these flights? I mean, ultimately, the American taxpayer is funding this operation, but do we know from which department the money is flowing?
13: Yes, the State Department. And as you point out, it is your caller and the American taxpayers who are footing the bill for this incompetence.
8: And so we know we have midterm elections just ahead. If the balance of power shifts in the House and Senate, what do you plan to do then?
13: Well, I hope that if either the House or Senate or both will change the direction and shut down this kind of operation. Again, if someone has violated our criminal laws and if they're a threat to the public safety, then we all agree they should be considered for detention and deportation. But that's not the case with most of these people that we're talking about. And they're being sent to third countries. You know, a number of them, they sent about 15 Latin American migrants and asylum seekers to the Democratic Republic of Congo, including a woman who fled Colombia to escape rape and torture. She was granted protection by an American judge in February of 2025, And yet she was sent to the DRC, which now has an active Ebola outbreak, and where the administration's own State Department has a level 4 travel advisory warning individuals not to travel to the country. I mean, that's, how do you explain that action? How can America, which has prided ourselves on being a melting pot for refugees, being a place where people fleeing persecution and torture and crime have been able to come and build a new life, and we're sending them back to places, not just to home, but to places where there is no oversight of what's happening to them, where there is corruption in the government, where, and we're spending millions of dollars to do that.
8: Well, that's Democratic U.S. Senator Jeanne Shaheen of New Hampshire. Senator, thank you for speaking with us.
13: Thank you.
8: I'm Jen White. You're listening to 1A.
0: And thank you so much for listening with 89.7 WUWM Milwaukee's NPR. I'm Lori Jones. I'm here with Mayon Silver from our newsroom. 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And Mayon, the news can be hard and heavy these days, just like that conversation we heard with Jeanne Shaheen. There is so much to stay on top of. And, you know, sometimes we just need a break, right? We need a good laugh. And I don't know why we have Wisconsin's first cartoonist laureate, but I know we do, because Lake Effect's Audrey Nowakowski, I had a conversation with him, and like I said, sometimes we just need a good laugh these days, right?
1: Yes, we do. There are some really heavy things out there, and that's one of the things about WWM and NPR is it provides a balance. It's like looking at all sorts of topics. So Audrey did do an interview profile piece of Paul Knoth. He's a Milwaukee native who's published over 400 cartoons in The New Yorker, and he's the Museum of Wisconsin Art's first cartoonist laureate, which is really cool. And they're kind of like elevating cartooning as a fine art form and honoring the state's influence on American comics. And so he's the first one. I think Vermont has a cartoon laureate as well, but I think now Wisconsin and Vermont are the only full-time states with that, which is really cool. And the digital footprint of this story, you can listen to the interview. It's very well done. But there's also 6 or 7 of these awesome cartoons at WWM.com. One of them has a large billboard with a wolf, and it says on the billboard, "I'm going to eat you." And there's a flock of sheep right there, and one of them says, "He tells it like it is." But there's a good solid number of other cartoons, and they're really clever. One of them's like Waldo sitting at a bar, and he's looking dejected, and he says, "No one ever asks, how's Waldo?" So anyway, there's just a really nice break in the everyday life. And WWM reporting is a way to inform you about this cool people, places, and things in the Milwaukee area, in Wisconsin. 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And you're helping journalists, local journalists, reach out and look for these cool people, places, and things. So you're helping ensure not only that you have access to this, but that everyone in southeastern Wisconsin can access this trusted news and information free of charge. Right, Lori?
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8: Back to our guests in a moment, but first, we'd love your help with what's coming up tomorrow. 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Do you trust the companies building this technology to police themselves? Should the government step in? And if so, how? Leave us a message at 855-236-1A1A or find us on the 1A Vox Pop app, and we'll share what you know tomorrow. Now back to the expansion of President Trump's third country deportation campaign and the human and economic cost of it. We're here with Yael Shocker. She's the director of the Americas and Europe at Refugees International. She's also founder of the website tracker Third Country Deportation Watch. Also with us is Meredith Yoon. She's a litigation director at Asian Americans Advancing Justice Atlanta. And joining us now, Priscilla Alvarez. She's a correspondent covering immigration for CNN. Priscilla, welcome back.
15: Hi, thanks for having me.
8: So I want to talk a bit more about the countries where people are being sent. Mexico has received the largest number at about 20,000 people. Equatorial Guinea, which we've talked about, has accepted the largest number of people of any other African country so far. But some of these countries, as has been mentioned, have a record of human rights violations. Priscilla, what concerns are there about sending people to these countries, especially when they often don't know anyone there or have any connection to the place?
15: Well, I think you hit the nail on the head there, which is to say that there have been ongoing concerns about the conditions that people are returning to countries that they have no ties to, and in some cases do not even know about. There were interviews with some nationals from Latin America who were sent to countries in Africa that they hadn't heard of, like Liberia. Now, what's tricky here is that we don't have a good sense of how many people we're talking about here. The Migration Policy Institute estimated that between January and December of 2025, there were about 15,000 people that had been deported to third countries. And I think in this conversation, you have been discussing how shrouded in secrecy all of this is. And that can also happen with who is being sent where and what conditions they're facing when they go there. And are they released when they go to that country? Or are they held briefly in detention when they go to that country? These are all questions that have arisen because all of this and this push is so new. And I just want to briefly mention and step back here. Deportations are hard. They have been hard to do for multiple administrations. What the Trump administration is doing here is trying to work around that. There are countries who don't take back their citizens, or if they have criminal histories, won't take them back. And it has always been a challenge for ICE on what to do with them. And so these third countries are ways that the administration is trying to circumvent that. I will also note there's a population of people who have what we call withholding of removal, so they can't be deported to their home country for fear of persecution, death, or torture, and that has been a decision made by an immigration judge, but they can still be deportable. They can still be sent to another country. It is extremely rare in the past for the federal government to pursue that, but that is what this government is doing. And so as the administration is pushing its deportation agenda, it's also finding how difficult deportations are, and they're using these third country agreements to try to get people out of the country at great cost, which you covered with the senator, and at the same time trying to send a message, and this goes back to your question about conditions, to those here in the United States to leave on their own or face the potential of being sent to a far-flung country. And I will tell you, I have had conversations with people who have chosen to self-deport because of that fear that they could be sent somewhere that they have no ties to. That doesn't apply to everyone, but there have been conversations I've had with families where they have left on their own because of what they are seeing and for fear that suddenly they might find themselves in Africa or Asia.
8: We got this question from James, who says, what do these people do for money when they are deported to a place like Equatorial Guinea? Are they allowed to work, or are they held in prison and fed by their quote unquote hosts? I mean, Meredith, what are the long-term prospects for people who are removed to these third countries?
11: It varies a bit by country, but overall, what we are seeing is that people are detained. They're detained indefinitely, and they are being refouled to the countries where they fled.
8: And refouled is a technical term. Just explain what that means.
11: Of course. Refouled means sending someone back to a country where they likely would face persecution or torture. And that is exactly what has happened to dozens of people who've been deported by the Trump administration to third countries. And the fact is that people who've been deported under these agreements have been tortured. Of about 60 who've been deported to Equatorial Guinea, about two dozen have been refouled. Almost all of those deported to Ghana and Sierra Leone, likely now in the hundreds, were also quickly refouled. Just last week on Friday, September 11th, as you heard Tutu Alicante describe at the beginning of the show, two individuals who were deported to Equatorial Guinea were kidnapped and tortured by Equatorial Guinean authorities. One of them is Ahmed Suleiman, 31 years old, whose parents brought him to the United States from Egypt when he was just a small child. The other is a man from Eritrea who came to the U.S. years ago as a child refugee and whose entire family lives in the United States. Now, this was in retaliation for speaking with reporters, and several witnesses describe the men being tied with ropes, having bags put over their heads, and being beaten in their heads, their backs, and ribs with police officers, elbows, knees, and guns. So this is just, and witnesses describe this as being the worst thing they have ever seen, and that it reminds them of images from the U.S. war in Iraq. So this is just an absolutely, you know, horrifying situation that continues to escalate. And you know, despite what the Trump administration says about its accountability or lack thereof in these incidents, they do have oversight powers. The U.S. Department does have oversight. The question is whether they are exercising that oversight as they should.
8: We got this email from Charles, who says, I was not going to write in today until your guest started with the name calling of the administration that people like myself voted for. I'm not sure which guest he's referring to, but regarding immigration and deportation, we have a right to protect our own cultural identity. I'm sorry that people in other countries have it rough, but in the end, they are just not our responsibility. We have no duty whatsoever to take in millions of people from a pipeline that will never end. I apologize if my thoughts here come across as harsh, but I reflect millions of other Americans. Yael, I want to come to you on this, because what Charles is making an argument here that the United States has a right to protect a cultural identity, that the administration, that this is basically what Americans who voted for the Trump administration voted in support of. What's your response?
10: Well, I would say that the Trump administration here is doing what it promised to do, which is mass deportation. This is a deportation policy. And I think the thing that might be getting lost here is that many of the people who are being deported, as Meredith explained and as Priscilla mentioned, have already actually been granted protection. So it's not like we have, you know, millions of people are coming to the United States and we need to be closed because we don't have enough room for them, which is basically the argument that Stephen Miller has made about why the United States can't accept any more asylum seekers. First of all, we have a tradition of accepting asylum seekers, but we also, more importantly, have a prohibition. We have agreed to the Refugee Convention. We have acceded to that. We have on the U.S. books a prohibition against sending people back to persecution and torture. That is something that the United States has legally obliged itself to do, and that is what the Trump administration is violating. It is violating its obligation not to return people to places where they may suffer the kind of torture that Meredith described. So this policy is a deportation policy. It's not about letting people in. It's about kicking people out. And many of the people that we are kicking out are facing real

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1: Vulnerable individuals who can't be sent back to their countries to these other countries instead, where they're being held against their will, where they're being subjected to torture, where they are being sent back to the countries they fled. This, you know, as the evidence continues to mount, as these third country deportations continue, we are really seeing the level of exploitation that those who are, you know, the victims of this policy are you know, being subjected to on a daily basis. So yes, as, you know, as these deportations continue, it's hard to really, you know, it's hard to really not arrive at the conclusion that there is, that trafficking is happening here and that the United States has an enormous role in it.
2: We're speaking to immigration advocates Meredith Yoon and Yael Shocker. Also with us, CNN's immigration correspondent Priscilla Alvarez. I'm Jen White. 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
3: 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I'm Lori Jones. I'm here with Mayan Silver. And Mayan, we were talking off air, there are just so many issues affecting the world and southeastern Wisconsin right now. But here at WUWM, we've decided to move to a model of reporting where we don't just tell you about a problem. We also report on how people are working to solve it. And right now, our newsroom is focused on food access here in southeastern Wisconsin. And you recently did a story about the Veggie Chop Shop, which is just fun to say, but they are doing some serious work, right?
4: Yeah, you might be thinking of people like taking cars apart into different parts of cars and right. Chopping up the car. But actually, this is with vegetables. It's pretty awesome. It's a pretty awesome form of chop shop. And yeah, it fit right in with our solutions journalism. I learned about Veggie Chop Shop from a previous story about Jewish social action organization Tikkun Ha'ir. And the time was right to do this story when WWM started doing solutions journalism focusing on food access. And a few of the interesting points, it was amazing access, amazing scenes. If you haven't heard the story, there was, you know, a lot of sound in there, cutting zucchini, shucking corn, rolling of a wagon, shutting of doors. But really it's a program that takes food waste, gleans it from farmers and at farmers markets who donate it, and then they bring it back to a church where they have access to a kitchen. Uh-huh. They chop it up. They have volunteers chop it up from all different walks of life, just different kinds of people. And then two paid chefs on staff cook up all the food. Mm. And then they package it up and deliver it to people who need it, like whether that's recovery from domestic violence, homeless access, uh-huh. people struggling with housing, people in food deserts. And they bring the food. And it's just the circle. It's really a win-win. And it was really awesome to focus on that. And that's actually something that the WWM content team is really making a concerted effort to do, this type of reporting. Like you said, it focuses on the responses to social problems, and it explains how people are trying to solve widely shared challenges like climate change, housing instability. And while many journalists report on what's going wrong, solutions journalism kind of really responds to problems and identifies solutions. And it's a great reason to give and to support WWM. It's the type of, you know, consistent fact-based reporting that you're used to, but it also has a new twist where it's talking about what people can do about it. And we're actually hearing from people, which is really exciting, about that they want to get involved, that they want to volunteer with Veggie Chop Shop or with other organizations like it.
3: 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So because you appreciate that kind of reporting, maybe because you've noticed we've been moving in that direction, become a monthly supporter right now when you go to WUWM.com/give. Be one of the five people we still need to hear from this hour.

0: Also, between now and the end of the day on Thursday, we need to hear from actually a total of 300 monthly supporters. 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A conversation with comedian Ali Sadiq. 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
1: Live from NPR News, I'm Lakshmi Singh. President Trump is fuming over the Supreme Court's decision to reject his order to stop mail-in ballots for the midterm elections. As NPR's Franco Ordonez reports, Trump says the ruling's a big loss for Republicans.
2: President Trump accused the Supreme Court of being, quote, bullied and cajoled by the radical left into making decisions that have set America back. The court wrote that the administration was unlikely to succeed on the merits of its challenge. Trump has long claimed, without evidence, that fraud is rampant in mail voting. In a social media post, Trump took particular aim against justices who he appointed, writing, "These are not the people I interview to serve on the United States Supreme Court. They are merely a shell of their original selves." Two of the court's conservative justices, Samuel Alito and Clarence Thomas, they dissented from the court's ruling. Trump called them legends. Franco Ordonez, NPR News, the White House.
1: Left-wing socialist Bernie Sanders and right-wing strategist Steve Bannon have formed an unusual alliance to campaign for ensured human dominance over artificial intelligence. Sanders, the independent senator from Vermont, and Bannon, President Trump's former advisor, are both set to appear at the Pro-Human Assembly in Washington, D.C. today. Sanders tells NPR's Morning Edition he thinks Congress has gotten a wake-up call in the last few weeks.
3: I think it was a poll came out a couple of weeks ago. 80% of the American people said Congress has got to do more to regulate AI. So there'll be a lot of debate about where we go.
1: The rally is drawing a broad spectrum of activists who reflect AI's influence on people from all walks of life. They include parents of children who died by suicide after interacting with AI chatbots. Tech executives have collectively called for a slowdown in AI development. President Trump says the U.S. needs to forge ahead with AI and data centers. The Pentagon's inspector general says that the U.S. spent at least $33 billion on the war with Iran through the month of June. But NPR's Aya Batraoui tells us the report does not include all U.S. damage costs.
4: The report to Congress by the Pentagon's watchdog does not include estimated costs of damage to bases across the Gulf where U.S. troops have been attacked by Iran. But the inspector general's report says U.S. Central Command has reported Iranian strikes damaging and destroying hundreds of buildings and structures at U.S. bases across eight countries, and that dozens of U.S. aircraft were destroyed or damaged during the war. Iran's Revolutionary Guard says it attacked bases that U.S. forces were using during the past 7 months of conflict. The report also assessed $184 million in damages from Iran's attacks on U.S. embassies and consulates in Iraq, Kuwait, and Saudi Arabia. Aya Batraoui, NPR News, Dubai.
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0: And from Milwaukee, specifically Chase Tower in downtown Milwaukee, this is 89.7 WUWM. You are going to be hearing Fresh Air momentarily with a conversation between Tanya Mosley and comedian Ali Sadiq. But right now, this is our Powered by Trust Giving Drive. 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
5: Yeah, we need four more people for this hour. Thank you so much to everyone who's donated. 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Now's the time to give. And as you mentioned, Lori, there's these hour-long conversations mm-hmm. that you can listen to in WWM. One of them that I've loved recently, that re-aired recently, was from 2024. It's called Rock and Roll Poet, a Reitman Retrospective. And it's all about Bob Reitman, who is, of course, one of our favorite radio personalities. He had It's All Right, Ma, It's Only Music on WWM. Mm-hmm. And Lori, you developed a really nice relationship with Bob over the years, right?
0: Yeah, he's a special person.
5: Yeah. And it really struck out to me, you know, what was it like? It was a really well-done reporting segment. It had a lot of good historic radio footage in it. It went deep into Reitman's history growing up, how he got into radio. What was it like to kind of catalog such a storied career?
0: Hard, because he's just done so much. If all of us could do a tenth of what he's done in his career, I think we'd be happy. But also fun at the same time, because I love historical audio. So that was super fun to dig around and find it. And, you know, get to also play some music that is favorites of him. And I have to, you know, thank Audrey Nowakowski, because she helped me tremendously. I didn't really know what I was getting into when I raised my hand and volunteered and said, yeah, I'll put together a retrospective on Bob Reitman. I love him. I think he's great. But Audrey, you know, helped me hone in. And we couldn't cover his whole career, obviously, because it's just there's too much. But we think we picked some good highlights and did a great build out on the website that touched on some other things we weren't able to get to. But it was super fun.
5: Yeah. You know, that's exactly the type of reporting and reasons that you tune into WWM. So you can hear stories like this. It's such a wonderful medium, audio, where you actually get to hear people's voices. You hear their tone of voice.
0: Mm-hmm.
5: You hear them tell their own stories, right, and be agents in their own stories. And Reitman has been doing that continuously.
0: For 60 years he did it.
5: Yes. And that's what all our reporters and producers at WWM aspire to, is basically to deliver more than headlines, mm-hmm. but to have, you know, fact-based reporting, but also profiles of people in your community, profiles of people doing interesting things or contributing or having insights yeah. into life. 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
6: This is Fresh Air. I'm Tanya Mosley. And my guest today is Ali Sadiq. He's a comedian, but that word undersells it. What he really does is tell stories, true ones, from his own life. And he's told so many of them that while watching his specials, I realized Sadiq is giving us a memoir delivered one set at a time. For instance, a few years back, he went viral with a story about surviving a prison riot. Sadiq served 6 years for cocaine trafficking, arrested 4 days after his 19th birthday. He started doing stand-up after he got out. And nearly 30 years later, he's got more than a dozen specials, most of them independent, on YouTube, with millions of views. In his 2022 series, Domino Effect, he traces his life growing up in Houston, starting at 10, the year he went to live with his father and first got into trouble, all the way through the choices that landed him in prison. His latest YouTube special is called My Father. It's about everything that passed between Sadiq and his dad before his father died in 2018. Here's a clip.
7: My dad had a thing about how he dressed. My dad always wore tailor-made suits. This is when he was on his note. Because he was a... It's not a lot of men can say how they felt about their pops. I really wanted to look like this man. He was tall, dark, jet black, had a lot of charisma about himself. But he just wasn't an ideal father. My dad asked me one time, I'm sitting at his house, and my daddy said, man, why you don't never say nothing bad about your mama on stage?
6: Ali Sadiq, welcome to Fresh Air.
8: Thank you for having me.
6: Man, your timing is great. And I was thinking when I was watching this that there is really nothing like remembering something funny about somebody after they're gone. It's like the truest way, the most purest way to grieve them. But I was just wondering, watching this, if your dad felt some kind of way about being in your act, what do you think he'd say about you doing this entire special about him?
8: He never actually felt any type of way about being in my act. He just wanted to know when I was going to say something negative about somebody else and not just him. So, you know, I get a lot of views, but it's definitely 10 views, 15 views that I miss because my dad would go to the library and he would look me up on the computer and watch all of my stuff. And he would call and tell me, I just seen something else. I watched about 10, 15 times. So I'm always missing those 10 or 15 views that I know that I would get from him.
6: You say straight up, I'm a responsible man because of my mother, but I'm a good man yes. because of my daddy. Explain that.
8: My mom, she would think that it was her. But it's really him, because for some time I felt a certain type of way about him not being there, or the things that I would see from other people's, you know, fathers, or what I viewed from TV. I was judging him based upon that and what I thought, and I had certain feelings towards him, and I didn't want my kids to ever feel like that about me. I don't want my kids to think that anything else was more important than them. Not being in the streets, not women, not gambling, not hustling, not anything. I didn't want them to ever think that anything that I was doing was more important than them. And my father made me at times feel unimportant to him. You know, I played sports. He went to one game. Out of all the sports that I played, he went to one game. You know, he came to one basketball game. You know, I don't remember ever doing anything father and son with my dad. So that's another thing. I just knew becoming a father, I would never be like that. Like, my kids are going to see me actively at their games or at their recitals or at their whatever they may be doing. I'm going to actively be there. If, you know, if you need something, I want you to be able to call me. So I've always made myself available for that type of effort that I was making. I always made myself available for them so they would never feel a type of way towards me like I felt for my father for a couple of years. Well, more than a couple of years.
6: Your daddy, he left when you were 3, but you'd see him every blue moon. But then around 10, he comes back into your life. You went to live with him, and yes. It seems like he was very much do as I say, not as I do. When did you first understand that contradiction?
8: Oh, man. Probably the first year I lived with him. Like, yo, my dad was, I don't think he was ready. I don't think he was ready to have his son with him.
6: He asked for you to live with him, right?
8: But I don't think he was ready. You know, people ask for a lot of things they're not ready for. So, and then like not a human though. I didn't think a human was a part of that. But he definitely wasn't ready yet. You know, because he couldn't have been. Like when I look back at it, I'm like, yo, bro, it's no way that you was ready for me to come live with you because you hadn't calmed down yet. You know, just the story of him waking me up saying that he was getting ready to go to San Antonio. And I'm 10. I got to go to school tomorrow. I'm like, yo, bro, like, what you think? What am I supposed to do that you finna go to San Antonio? He's like, just do what you've been doing. Get yourself up. Get ready to go to school. You know how to. Hey, bro, that's not how this go, man. I've never been in a house by myself before. Like, what's wrong with you?
6: Ali, I mean, is it true that, okay, you tell this story about him putting cocaine on a sore wisdom tooth. And I was wondering, is this true or is this just for laughs?
8: 100% true. 100% true. That's why I described it so vividly. See, that's the thing about when I tell a story, I want people to understand. I describe all the even little things so people understand that this is a true story because you can't. It's hard to make up little things. You know, you can make up big things, but little intricate details about something, like, you know who was there, James and Ivory. And James was the one that saw me sitting on the step. And he was like, what's up? Because my dad's name is Lindbergh. And he called me Lil Bird, what's going on? And I told him about my tooth. And then my daddy called me over and said, let me see. And put that cocaine on my tooth. I said, this man, I didn't even know that's what it was. I just know it was the stuff that was in the Cool Whip tub that was in the refrigerator.
6: Wait, he kept the cocaine in a Cool Whip tub in the refrigerator.
8: And yeah, the big Cool Whip thing, you know how Cool Whips come in that little container, that big container?
6: Oh, yeah, and reuse them?
8: And he put it in, that's where the cocaine was at, inside the refrigerator. And then as I thought about that earlier, like I told a story and I never even realized how super irresponsible he was. I am 10. You don't think I like Cool Whip?
6: But things that could have happened, you know?
8: Things that could have happened. If I would have dipped them, because he always had strawberries. My dad loves strawberries, right? So he always had strawberries in the house. And I was like, yo, when I thought about it, if I would have just took one of the strawberries and put it in that Cool Whip bowl thinking it was Cool Whip, because I still would have ate it even though I would have thought the Cool Whip was bad. I'm like, oh, the Cool Whip, it's fizzing out. And then I'm like, that's what it would have looked like to me. I said, he was so, so irresponsible. It's crazy.
6: Okay, he dips a little cocaine on that sore wisdom tooth. What happened to you?
8: Never had a problem with that wisdom tooth again.
6: Never even needed to have it taken out, huh?
8: Never. I probably still got that tooth in my mouth right now. Never had a problem. I don't even remember getting my wisdom tooth taken out, ever. Luckily, I don't have an addictive personality. I can just stop doing stuff. Like, hopefully that was it, because my dad was insane. And I had told that story before it ever aired on anything. And I remember he was at the show when I did it.
6: Mm.
8: And he was like, I can't believe you remember that.
6: If you're just joining us, my guest today is comedian Ali Siddique. His new comedy special is called My Father. We'll be right back in a minute. But first, if you value conversations like this that can hold laughter and pain in the same space and give someone the time to look honestly at the choices that shaped his life, please consider supporting your local station. 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I'm Tanya Mosley, and this is Fresh Air.
0: 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And Mayan, that takes trust. I'm Lori Jones, by the way, here with Mayan Silver from our WUWM newsroom. But like I said, that takes trust. And we here at WUWM work hard every day to earn your trust. 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his dad, feel like love letters from him to his dad, right?
5: Yes, indeed. And that's, you know, it's really nice to hear him talk about his dad. It's really touching. You know, love and those emotions, those are wonderful things to hear about on the radio. And actually, there was a local story from a WUWM producer, Excret Nunez, who was on that topic, just like a little quirky spin on love and love letters. It was one of my favorite recent stories of hers. It's about unexpected joy, about a Milwaukee woman who is spreading kindness by handing out free love letters around Wisconsin, around Milwaukee. She just puts them in a little free library or in a neighborhood coffee shop, and she waits for people to find them, and they say things like, "Hello, stranger, may you have happiness here and now," and, you know, she signs a Milwaukee love letter. And it's just really cool that Excret found that story and highlighted this woman, Katrina Lord. And, you know, in a world filled with anxiety and stress and doom scrolling and all the things that can make you feel like turning off the news or like not paying attention or just, preserving your own peace.
0: Yeah.
5: It's really nice to hear those stories about people being thoughtful and doing something interesting and helping their neighbors. And we have a lot of stories like that from our WWM news team and from the Lake Effect team and from our digital team. You know, Excret had this wonderful Instagram reel that went along with her story that I highly recommend checking out. 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
6: This is Fresh Air, and today we're talking with comedian Ali Sadiq. He's released more than a dozen specials independently on YouTube, where they've drawn tens of millions of views. His new one, My Father, is about the man he spent his life trying to understand and everything between them before his father died in 2018. Let's go back to young Ali Sadiq. Before the comedy, you are 14 years old. You start selling drugs. You like to joke on stage. You say, I was a pharmaceutical sales rep. By the time, though, that the feds got you, you were 19. You were in college at Texas Southern University. And this is the ironic part. You were actually planning to stop selling drugs when you were caught. How close were you to quitting?
8: I had stopped, actually. I was done. I was wrapped up. And I got a phone call to come help assist, you know. And I went out of me feeling obligated to, okay, I hold you back. But I was done. It had become like, man, what am I doing? You know,
6: because you started in the first place because you wanted money. You wanted your own money.
8: Yeah. And I think I fight so hard now to explain that it was a character flaw. It was like no manhood or responsibility in that, because I could have just worked for money. You know, I could have just did something else. I could have, it's so many things that I could have done versus being so destructive to a community. And I remember being asked, Ali, when do you think that you're going to blow up? And my honest answer was, when I pay back the, I owe this world something.
6: Because you sold drugs. Like you owe, yeah. You owe back because of that harm you did. That's interesting.
8: When I pay back society for the destruction, and I think that when you are a person that has really done things and you have really changed your life, and you think back on these things, you can't help but to have a heavy heart. I remember I was in San Francisco. The homeless population is so crazy. And I'm at this Comedy Central festival. It's a comedy festival. And I'm walking from my hotel to the festival. And I'm there for days, and I keep trying to find different ways to get there, not to run into homeless people. And I didn't walk 5 blocks down, 10 blocks down, 10 blocks this way. I walked every which way and couldn't. And I remember it was in the morning, and I was on my way to prayer. And I just stopped in the streets, and I just started sobbing. And I remember saying, how much of this is my fault? Because I have been so destructive and reckless in my behavior. I just don't understand. Like, obviously, this is not the first generation. This is the generation that was affected by the first generation of what I did. Like, you can't conceive the magnitude of destruction that you do when you sell drugs in a community. You know, it's people doing things that they would probably never do in order that's ruining relationships. That's what child didn't get fed because they mom or their father decided to do this? And what uncle or aunt stole something? Like, what did I do?
6: Did you and your dad ever talk about this? Because, you know, I mean, he sold drugs, and then you went on to sell drugs.
8: We never talked about it because my dad ended up using drugs. That was the lick that society took back. I remember a story that I told about some young guys. I come on the block and they had told me they had robbed these old guys. And I looked at the stuff that they had and I made them put it in a bag because I recognized the stuff. And then I went and took my dad and his friend and stuff back. And I said, man, what were you doing over there? And my dad blamed on his friend. Told him, man, I'm over there with him. He got me robbed. And my mom, I told my mom about it later. And my mom said he was probably using drugs. And I said, no, he told me he wasn't using no drugs. And that's when she told me, boy, I didn't put your dad in rehab twice since we've been apart. And so I went back and told him, I said, hey, I thought you said you wasn't using drugs. And my mom, and he said, who told you that? Your mama? Man, your mama, your mama violated my HIPAA rights. I said, this man is nuts. Like, he's so, even when he's doing something crazy, he's still funny. He's so crazy. So, unfortunately, the rumor around where my dad is gone is an overdose. And I don't believe that. I think that that's what people wanted to say, but I do not believe it either.
6: The rumor that he died because of an overdose?
8: Yeah. Yeah. Because he had a heart attack. And I know he hadn't been
6: using.
8: So if you hadn't been doing something and then you decide I'm going to do it one time, you know, you don't know what your heart can take on that. So my dad just had a heart attack out of nowhere.
6: Our guest today is comedian Ali Sadiq. Sadiq has released more than a dozen specials on YouTube, including two filmed inside of jails. He himself was arrested at 19 for selling cocaine and served 6 years of a 15-year sentence. Part of his work includes talking with prisoners about accountability and the realities of recidivism. This past spring, he released Ali Sadiq from Inside, shot in a county jail in Charlotte, North Carolina, where he talks to inmates for almost 2 hours straight about the experiences of being locked up and its lasting psychological effects. Here he recalls his inmate number, which he calls a spin number.
10: Ask the old heads that been here before. Ask them, do they remember their original spin number? This the that haunts me. I've been out for 25 years, almost 26 years. 679346. I can't forget this number. It's ingrained in my head like my social security number.
11: That's your name.
10: It's my slavery number. 679346.
6: That's my guest, Ali Sadiq, and his YouTube special, From Inside, A Conversation with Inmates. And what goes on to happen after you rattle off your number, the guys start blurting out their numbers too. What does it signify that you can remember your spin number 30 years after you are out of prison?
8: That you did not get out of this situation unscathed. You may have survived it, but you still have wounds. I've been out 29 years at this point. Even if I'm at home by myself, I'm gonna lock the bedroom door. I still know this number. So it's still things that you may survive, but you don't get out unscathed. You're gonna lose some skin in this game. And I think that these psychological wounds are different than my physical wounds. My physical wounds start to fade. Why haven't these wounds faded yet?
6: There was this powerful thing you said during that talk with those inmates that also is kind of sticking with me. You were saying, when you get locked up, your people get locked up too. And I wanted you to explain what you meant by that.
8: My mom, even though she wasn't physically there, she's there in mind. Like, it wasn't no days that my mother didn't think about me. When you're inside, your sister is concerned, your mother is concerned, your dad is concerned, your grandmother is concerned. It is all of these people that's concerned about you because you're in a position of danger. You're in a dangerous place, and there's no guarantee that you will make it out of this place. There's no guarantee. You can get a year, doesn't mean that you're coming home. You can get 2 years, does not mean that you're coming home. Nothing about this place says, I'm going to survive.
6: I want to know about, I think you call it your sarcastic nature, because it's not like you started doing comedy in prison, but you did find that your humor could serve you well there. And I wonder what ways you used your sarcastic nature in comments when you were locked up.
8: Because I was such a violent person from the beginning, the first 2 years I was insane. Like, I was literally a madman.
6: Why? Because were you like that out of prison before you got there?
8: I'm in the streets. Is what happens in the streets, you know, and I'm still hurt from my sister. I'm very heartless person.
6: Passing.
8: And things that I never revealed to people that 4 months later that my first son passed as well. So I never, I'm dealing with a lot of pain at this time. And so my whole thing was to minister pain towards people who just was in my way. You just in my way, you know. And I'm inviting this type of behavior. Like, it's like, hey, bro, this is gonna be bad for you, you know. So then, you know, I got told, and it's always the older, wise person that comes to you and say that really care about you, you know, just letting you know how life goes or see something in you. Hey, man, you keep doing your time like this, somebody gonna kill you. And they're going to kill you because they're scared of you. They don't know what you're going to do, so they're going to kill you. They're going to set you up, whether it's a group or whether it's one person. They're going to kill you. So you might want to do your time a little different. And plus, you're better than this. Like you could really be a different type of person, and you can get out of here. You know, you're not here forever. You know, but I'm doing my 15 years like I'm doing 15 years. Like, I'm not thinking about parole,
6: getting out early,
8: doing the whole 15 years. Yeah, so then I became this jovially sarcastic person about everything. Like, anything that the person was going to do that was going to get them in trouble, I was going to say something about. And I remember this dude was about to do something, and I said, I thought you said that you didn't steal that stuff, like, that you was innocent. Because you're doing really guilty behavior. I'll be so sarcastic. And I remember this was one of my classic sayings that I was like, I guess I'm the only one in here guilty, because it seems like everybody else is innocent. They're like, this is a part of no accountability. Man, y'all don't have no accountability for nothing. And so if people was about to fight, I would always say something like, oh, y'all about to fight? Wow, that's interesting. You do know somebody gonna lose this fight twice. And they like, what are you talking about? I said, well, one of y'all gonna win, and then the CO's gonna come in here and beat both of y'all. Somebody gotta be willing to lose this fight twice. Like, y'all gotta make a decision. And I would say so much sarcastically jovial things that they're like, man, he always got something to say. Like, yes, I do.
6: If you're just joining us, our guest today is comedian Ali Sadiq. His new stand-up special, My Father, explores his relationship with his dad, who died in 2018. One of the things a good interview can do is reveal the story underneath the story. Ali Sadiq is a comedian, but this conversation is about some serious things, too. Destructive choices, serving time, and turning those experiences into something that connects with other people. maybe it makes you reflect on your circumstances and choices and lessons learned. Your support makes all of this possible. And if you find it valuable and thought-provoking, consider pledging to your local station today. I'm Tanya Mosley, and this is Fresh Air.
0: I'm just going to say because you find it valuable, because I know I'm finding it valuable. 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I'm Laurie Jones. I'm here with Mayon Silver from the WUWM newsroom, and we've got a challenge ahead of us, Mayon, between now and the end of the day on Thursday. 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
5: And 80% of our funding comes from members. And so it's crucial to how we operate the station, how we maintain our independence, how we do our reporting. And only 7% of you out there are actually supporting members. And so we're asking you to do that today. And one of the reasons that you support WWM and that you listen is because you can hear so many different kinds of topics discussed already today, this morning. In the past few hours, you've heard about mail-in voting. You've heard about third country deportation. And right now, we're hearing from comedian Ali Sadiq in this really kind of intense but also beautiful conversation that he's having with Tanya Mosley. And from time to time, you know, we reporters here, we cover all sorts of topics. Mm-hmm. From time to time, I get to cover music, which I absolutely adore, something that I love. And it's something that Eddie Morales loves as well. He's one of my fellow reporters. And we took a trip to Eau Claire for the music festival Eau Claire's, which was back after 8 years this summer. Mm. And it had, you know, we covered the story because it had international caliber musicians. It's not in a big city. It's in the Chippewa Valley, but it's kind of a culmination of this music subculture that they have there. Mm-hmm. And we did this audio postcard, and we were trying to take listeners there and kind of give a sense of what it was like. And maybe by listening to that, someone learned some new music. Maybe they learned something new about Eau Claire or
0: about you or Eddie.
5: Yes, indeed. And which is nice because it's all about connection. And
0: yeah.
5: Local journalism is essential to this connection, you have to your community, to each other, to the people you're hearing about, to strangers. 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
6: Talking with comedian Ali Sadiq. He's released more than a dozen specials independently on YouTube, where they've drawn tens of millions of views. His new one, My Father, is about the man he spent his life trying to understand and everything between them before his father died in 2018. I read that, you know, as you're doing your time, that's when you started to think, when I get out of here, I could probably have my hand in comedy. And I was wondering, were there people that you were also like watching or studying or thinking about as you were thinking about what type of comic you wanted to be?
8: Not at all. When I started doing stand up, I actually didn't even know how to even start. It's like when I think about this journey, I literally started from a place of zero. Like I had zero information on how to become a comic, zero information on where to go, zero. Like I was at scratch. And so when I think about, like, I don't ever not feel successful because I'm like, yo, I did what I said I was going to do when I got out. I was going to become a comic, not knowing how to do it.
6: When you get out of prison, though, how do you make that leap to, like, truly making this a profession? What was your first stop?
8: Just joking. Comedy Cafe. You know, just I learned a lot there. And I remember when I first got my first payment, it was $35, and it was in, like, fives and ones. And I thought it was a lot of money. I was like, boy, I came up. And
6: and the Comedy Cafe is in Houston. It's a place in Houston.
8: It was on Richmond. And then I went through this dilemma of people not saying that you are, you're not a real comic because you don't do it for a living. And I remember asking Bruce about it. I said, man, you know, Bruce, he's a comedian, another comic. I asked Bruce, I say, hey, man, are you, this is when he was the host of Comic View. And I asked him, hey, people say that you're not a real comic unless you doing it for full time, for a living. And he said, man, let me give you some advice, brother. I worked for Frito-Lay, you know what I'm saying, until my comedy started making more money for me consistently than my job. And once that happened, then I quit my job. He said, don't quit your job until your career start making more money consistently than your job. And what were you doing?
6: Like, what was your job?
8: I was selling clothing. I was working in the men's apparel store, you know, in the mall. And I worked at Sunglass Hut. You know, I used to be a street pharmaceutical rep, and then I went to being a sales rep. Ain't that so?
6: Did it take the same amount of skill, like the selling
8: drugs to
6: selling?
8: The same amount of skill. The same thing. Hey, I need to find somebody who addicted to suits and shades. You know what I'm saying? So, to make my commission.
6: I want to talk to you briefly about parenthood. About you being a father. You're telling me earlier that you just want to not make the same mistakes that your dad made with your children. And I mean, you joke about this a lot, but your kids are getting a very different father than you got, which I actually want to play a clip from your latest special where you talk about taking your son Hassan to a concert, to the elements, earth, wind, and fire, when he's 11. Let's listen.
7: I know that I am a better father than my father was. And I'm supposed to be. I'm supposed to be. Just by my son's first concert and my first concert with my father. My son Hassan, he's 11. His first concert was Earth, Wind, and Fire. And he asked to go. He asked to go. My son came in to me and said, Father, because he's very upper crust. He said, I would like to attend a concert. I said, Hassan, what concert would you like to attend? He said, I would like to go see The Elements. And I teared up. My son wanted to go see The Elements. And I said, wait, who are The Elements, Hassan? Is it some little white internet group that you've been listening to? Hassan said, no, Father. They're formerly known as Earth, Wind, and Fire. I immediately ran and got them tickets. I wanted to get them tickets for me and my son going to see Earth, Wind, and Fire. He is 11. He's 11 years old when we went to this first concert. Me and him, we going. We get to the concert. Hassan is the youngest person in this whole entire concert. And I know that for facts because I am the second youngest person.
6: That was my guest today in his latest special, My Father. And Ali, that whole special, you marveling at your bougie kid, you know, you have built a soft life for him on purpose. But I wonder this, because, I mean, as a parent who also grew up a certain way, do you ever look at your son and worry that the thing that made you, some of the positive things, you know, not all that challenging stuff you went through, but like the positive stuff might also be the thing like you're keeping from him too?
8: No, I don't. I think that the softness of his life now, I hope that he continues to desire that. And, you know, he goes through his own certain struggles, you know, because it's a certain struggle that happens in softness as well. But, you know, whether he wants oysters or crab, you know, it's a dilemma for him. So he got the, you know, choices. But, yeah, I love how he's living. I love the way that he lives. I applaud him, and I just hope that, you know, he comes out on the other side and always is like this and loves being a kid and then gives his children the opportunity to be a kid and always have a softness for me. I need somebody to roll me around when I get old. So hopefully he's there, you know, taking me to go eat oysters and, you know, asking me, do I want to go to a Boney James concert or something? I just love him. I just love the softness of his life.
6: All right. You are a Houston boy born and bred. Do you feel like you might have ever missed out or lost out or it taken you longer than maybe it would have if you hadn't moved to a place like LA and New York? And, you know, you could have taken your kids with you.
8: I don't think that that's a thing. I think that there's no opportunity that has been lost. You know, it's only all gained. And it's a certain protection of being in your home spaces. You know, my mom's from, I have, maybe 40 relatives in California. But who's to say I was going to go to California and make something of myself? Because multiple comics have done that as well and never, you know, arrived in their perspective. You know, same in New York, same in Atlanta. You know, I think that what makes me unique is being home,
6: Oh, this has been such a pleasure, Ali. And thank you so much and best wishes as you continue on your tour. Are there particular cities that you love the most? You know, you're a Houston boy, so are there other places throughout the country where it's like, oh yeah, they get me?

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1: All mine. I thank you very, very much.
2: Ali Sadiq's new special is called My Father. Ali's story is a reminder that a person's life can't always be reduced to the worst thing they've done or even the hardest thing they've survived. In this conversation, he talks about accountability for the harm he caused, the lasting effects of incarceration, and the older person in prison who helped him realize he could live differently. 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
3: 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I'm here with Mayon Silver from the WUWM newsroom. 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And Mayon, you may remember Tanya was here earlier this year in conversation with our prior Vaughn fellow, Maria Peralta Arellano, but we've got a new fellow.
4: Yes, indeed. That was a great conversation between Tanya and Maria. I absolutely loved it. I recommend, if there's a recording, going to listen to that. But currently, we have a wonderful, wonderful, wonderful Eric Vaughn Fellow, Akira Quinn. She's the station's eighth Eric Vaughn Fellow.
3: Wow.
4: And yeah, I know. Time flies. And she is absolutely a shining star. She came with me to report on the August primary. We were sent out to the Francesca Hong election night party in Madison, and it was a very long night for everyone who remembers the primary, and she was up for all of it. She was talking to voters. She was getting their stories. She was learning how to get video from a good perspective. Uh-huh. It was just lovely, and she's done a lot of reporting since then on the, you know, a new task force for flooding in Milwaukee, what people need to know about elections and how to vote. She's done some education reporting. In fact, you reported with Akira on something too, right?
3: Well, not exactly reporting, but I submitted another Bubbler Talk question, which Akira decided she wanted to answer. So she and I got to go to the National Weather Service, and we drove out together, and it was an absolute delight to spend that time with her, getting to know her better, and also getting an answer to my question, which I guess is going to be coming up in a few weeks. But this is us helping to bring the next generation of journalists to where they need to be, giving these young journalists an opportunity to work in our professional newsrooms. And I know you appreciate the reporting that you hear from our Vaughn Fellows. 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
4: Yeah, it's about the passing of knowledge. It's about opening the door for more diverse voices and perspectives. Akira just has this wealth of awesome experience in her life. She's a graduate of Howard Fuller. She's talking about that. She's talking about a lot of different things that

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2: Live from NPR News, I'm Lakshmi Singh. Vermont Senator Bernie Sanders and former Trump advisor Steve Bannon are leading a rally today in Washington, D.C. They're pointing to growing concern that artificial intelligence could harm humanity. But NPR's Emily Fang reports that contrasts with President Trump's view of AI.
3: President Trump called these existential concerns about AI, quote, a hoax and a scam in a flurry of social media posts this week. He has argued AI is a race against China. Effectively, if the U.S. does not build the most advanced model, China will first. But Chris McGuire, the senior director for tech on the National Security Council during the Biden administration, points out this administration has also enabled China to buy more advanced American semiconductor chips that Beijing needs for its AI development.
4: We are actively enabling China's AI development at the same time as we're saying this is the reason that we can't regulate our own labs.
3: Because the U.S. has rolled back some export controls on some NVIDIA chips in particular. Emily Fang, NPR News, Washington.
2: A federal judge has ruled that the board of directors of the Kennedy Center cannot return President Trump's name to the Art Center. However, U.S. District Judge Christopher Cooper left up in the air for now whether or not the board can name its planned fundraising campaign the Trump Kennedy Center Fund or include any such plaque or other signage at the center. FBI Director Kash Patel is testifying before the Senate Judiciary Committee for an oversight hearing. He clashed today with Democratic Senator Peter Welch of Vermont when he was asked if the FBI would have personnel at polling sites during November's midterm elections.
5: So you are sending.
6: We have FBI election crisis coordinators manned at all 56 field offices.
5: All right.
6: Election integrity is of paramount importance. This FBI is not going to shy away effort.
2: Welch asked Patel to pledge that the Bureau won't interfere with voters during the election process, and Patel accused Welch of promoting lies. Donald Trump Jr. and his wife Bettina are confirming a report that a Russian businessman with ties to Russian President Vladimir Putin financed lavish celebrations tied to their wedding back in May. Here's NPR's Charles Maines.
7: Russian businessman Umar Kremlyov and Donald Trump Jr. got to know each other through mutual interests in hunting and Kremlyov's work as the head of the International Boxing Association. How that turned into Kremlyov funding lavish parties tied to Trump Jr.'s wedding in the Bahamas is less clear. The arrangement was first reported by ProPublica. Kremlyov is under sanctions by Ukraine over his ties to Russian President Vladimir Putin. The White House said President Trump, who did not attend the wedding celebrations, had no knowledge of Kremlyov. But in a statement, Trump Jr. and his now wife, Bettina Trump, confirmed Kremlyov sponsored some post-wedding events, calling it an extraordinarily generous gift from a dear friend. Charles Maines, NPR News, Moscow.
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8: And from Chase Tower in downtown Milwaukee, this is 89.7 WUWM Milwaukee's NPR. I'm Laurie Jones. I'm here with Mayon Silver from the WUWM newsroom. 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
9: This is Lake Effect from 89.7 WUWM Milwaukee's NPR. I'm Audrey Nowakowski. Thanks for joining us. Today marks the beginning of Hispanic Heritage Month in the U.S. The annual celebration is an opportunity to honor the many Hispanic and Latino people that call the U.S. home. But the second Trump administration has ushered in unprecedented change for many Hispanic Americans, as historian Sergio Gonzalez will tell you. Gonzalez is an associate professor of history at Marquette University, whose scholarship has explored the history and culture of Latinos in Wisconsin. He joins Lake Effect's Joy Powers to talk about Hispanic Heritage Month and the moment we're living in.
10: So it is the start of Hispanic Heritage Month in the U.S., and it seems like we're in a uniquely perilous time for Hispanic Americans. Does that feel like a fair thing to say?
11: I would say that might be the case for some people who call the United States home. I think the first thing we should recognize is that in the last presidential election, nearly half of Latino voters voted for Donald Trump, which is to say that there are a lot of Latinos who hold different political perspectives and who perhaps are excited, if not ambivalent, about the status of political affairs for Latinos across the United States. We can point to some pretty dramatic moments that are erupting all across American cities. But I would imagine that not all Latino Americans see this as a perilous moment.
10: How do you think they are viewing this, especially when we get decisions like we've seen from the U.S. Supreme Court saying that it's not just your immigration status that can get you stopped, that can get you detained. It is also just you speaking Spanish. It's you being Latino.
11: I think some people are probably coming to the realization that the rhetoric of the 2024 campaign, specifically around questions of immigration and Latinos, and we think back to that period, it seems so long ago. But of course, the rhetoric then popularly was that these deportation raids were going to go after specifically the hardened criminals who were dangerous to our society. And what we've seen over the last few months, of course, is the complete opposite. There's been these indiscriminate raids that have swept all across the country. You have the Supreme Court, which is functionally handing the keys now to Immigration and Customs Enforcement and allowing them to racially profile anyone who either looks Hispanic, who speaks Spanish. And, you know, if you read Justice Kavanaugh's majority opinion, that occupies a specific social class, right? That they're working class, they're in a position where they're working in a position that might be assumed they're in illegal activities. And so there have, I'm guessing there are going to be a lot of Latinos who perhaps agree with the rhetoric of the 2024 campaign and are now perhaps befuddled. They're wondering, this isn't what I signed up for. It's, in fact, what's happening all across the country, not just Latinos are confronting this, that the things they voted for, mass deportations, are actually happening. And the consequences of that are pretty deleterious for our communities. So it's really hard to know where we're headed after this.
10: Yeah. It's been the immigration raids, of course, but also the removal of temporary protected status to a variety of different Hispanic countries.
11: Yeah. Temporary protected status, as a reminder for listeners, introduced in the early 1990s, a consequence of the activism of groups like sanctuary activists who were fighting for this opportunity to protect entire groups of people who were fleeing either natural disasters or political persecution in their home countries. We've had now multiple decades of people from around the world who have had access to this immigration category that allows them to remain in this country because they fear returning back to their homes. There are hundreds of thousands of people from all across Latin America who either currently have or until recently had temporary protected status, which allowed them to have a work visa, allowed them to not be afraid of detention, deportation, and that's been ripped away from them. And so I think it's important to understand that these are people who have followed the rules. They've been vetted multiple times over. They are perhaps kind of the epitome of what many Americans assume a contributing immigrant is. And overnight, they have been transformed into undocumented residents of this country, and they've been forced to confront this real reality, which is that they can leave this country and go back to their country of origin, where they perhaps are still facing those same fears that forced them to leave in the first place, or they can live in this country and become part of this population of people who are now facing the largest deportation force in the nation's history.
10: As we look at the current moment we're living in, of course, not knowing what the future holds, how does it compare to what we've seen historically in the United States?
11: You know, the term unprecedented is one of my least favorite words, and I think you and I have talked in the past, and I've told you that I can't stand that term. And yet, here we are, and every single day seems to offer new opportunities as a historian to be confused. We can certainly point to reference in American history, especially in the last 100 years, where rising tides of nativism and xenophobia have empowered government institutions to go after undocumented communities. The great repatriation efforts of the 1930s during the Great Depression, Operation Wetback during the 1950s, the really nasty large-scale workplace raids of the 1980s. But what we're seeing right now is truly unprecedented. We're seeing deportation forces sweeping across American cities. And I think President Trump and the Department of Homeland Security are going step by step, going through Los Angeles, Washington, D.C., Chicago, as a way of kind of setting of an example. And also, of course, of striking fears in communities to say that what's happening in these other places could be coming to your community soon.
10: Yeah. When I was looking up this Hispanic Heritage Month, you know, what it's supposed to be nationally, what the themes are, it's really supposed to be a celebration of the historic contributions that Hispanic and Latino Americans have made to the United States. Do you think that's something that's important for us to do right now at a time when this is a community that is being targeted?
11: I think it's an opportunity right now to confront this idea of contributions, that we need to understand populations in this country as bringing something that makes the country better. I think immigrants, particularly in the United States, fall under the trap of having to prove themselves to Americans, that they are worthy of belonging in this country, that they are contributing members of society, and that if they don't make that case, that if they're not contributing members of society, then perhaps Americans can dismiss them and get rid of them. And so we talk about in immigration history this idea of the model minority, right? The idea that there is some sort of immigrant that can kind of exemplify what it means to contribute to society. And this is a trap, of course, because it's a never-ending cycle to try to prove yourself to perhaps some Americans who will never completely embrace immigrants as full Americans. I think this year, specifically Hispanic Heritage Month, should be an opportunity to think about questions of resilience. And there are certainly historical examples across the last 150 years where Latino Americans have confronted this sentiment of not feeling like they fully belong. And they have found ways to, not on the terms of the dominant society, but on the terms of their own community and on just basic questions of human dignity, that they deserve to be here because their families are here, because this is a place they call home, because they have deep ties to these places, because the place that they left is not a place that's safe. These are all the things that perhaps in any other year we might celebrate as being part of an American heritage, but they also all seem to be in question.
10: As you look at the future of the Hispanic and Latino communities in the U.S., what are your hopes and what are your fears?
11: I am hopeful that Americans looking inward into this community will understand that Latinos are a diverse set of people just like everyone else, that it's impossible to talk about the Latino vote or to talk about Latino Americans in an all-encompassing way, that just like any other segment of the population, we have multiple histories, multiple ancestries, multiple dreams, and different aspirations for what we want our lives to look like here in this country. And that ultimately some people see themselves as fully Americans and others don't for a number of different reasons. I would think within the Latino community, one of the things that I am hopeful for is that this 150-year tradition of resiliency continues. That as a historian, and this is always going to be my marker, to say that we can look backwards to find instances where our community has felt like they don't belong, but that hasn't prevented them from continuing to make spaces for themselves in this country. I not only hopeful, I do fully believe that despite the political circumstances we find ourselves in today, Latinos will continue to be able to do so.
10: Let's hope. Well, Sergio, thank you so much for joining us here on Lake Effect.
11: Appreciate it, Joy.
9: Sergio Gonzalez is an associate professor of history at Marquette University and the author of Mexicans in Wisconsin and Strangers No Longer, Latino Belonging and Faith in 20th Century Wisconsin. He spoke with Lake Effect's Joy Powers. Still to come, we'll meet a local educator who is teaching young people to read in both English and Spanish. But first, we'll speak with local labor leader Jesus Salas about the roots and legacy of the farm workers movement. That's coming up next on Lake Effect on 89.7 WUWA.

0: The time is 12:17, and this is Lake Effect on 89.7 WUWM. I'm News Director Annalise Henzel in the studio with race and ethnicity reporter Taryn Powell. We're here to talk to you about the Powered by Trust Giving Drive that's underway. This is your chance to say thanks to WUWM for Lake Effect and all the other service it provides, and to make it all possible with your support. 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Taryn, giving drives are a great chance for us to talk about the independent journalism at WUWM and to give sort of a peek behind the scenes of what happens here. Could you talk for just a moment or two about what it means to be a beat reporter, how you approach that coverage of the race and ethnicity beat, or perhaps highlight a story that you've done recently that felt meaningful to you?
1: Yeah, so being a beat reporter, obviously it means, you know, you're focused on one area of coverage primarily when you're reporting. And so you get story ideas, you know, a plethora of ways, whether it's the connections that you make in the community from one story and someone wants to plug you into something else happening, or, you know, someone emails something, or maybe I see something, you know, related to the beat on Facebook. But it's, of course, stories that center people of color and how, you know, any number of issues are affecting those communities, whether it be things related to housing or employment, education, or things happening in the business community, too. Like maybe folks of color are taking a unique, you know, route to bringing business to their communities or collaborating with other folks to be able to bring needed resources to the community. And it doesn't all have to be super serious either. Like, there are fun things. One of the things, one of my most recent stories was with Sojourner White, who is the train travel queen on social media. She's a black woman and doing solo travel around the world on the train. And I thought that was so cool. You know, my train adventures do not go very far beyond Chicago, but she was just showing just the tips and tricks, things that she's learned. Just like the different cultural experiences that she's been able to have by going to places like India or Italy. And so just having those stories where traditionally, like, marginalized voices aren't always seen or heard in the media, I really think that's one of the things I value the most about race and ethnicity reporting. And I also know that other beat reporters value, you know, an education and environment as well, the things that keep them reporting.
0: You can support Taryn's work and everything else that you hear and enjoy and learn from by going right now to WUWM.com/give, or you can call 877-583-0309 or click the red donate button on the app. And yes, Taryn, I really enjoyed the train travel queen segment. That certainly was a fun one. It included some joy and opening our eyes to something that was intriguing and of a cultural nature that enriches us in a really positive way. On the flip side, you had a segment this morning that was very important and informative, not fun at all, but very worthy and important to tell. Could you talk a little bit about that story?
1: Yeah, so America's Black Holocaust Museum and the Wisconsin Black Historical Society Museum in Milwaukee, they've collaborated on an exhibit for the first time. They've done some previous collaborations, but this is their first exhibit together, and it is examining racist imagery from Wisconsin, from the U.S., just looking at how different artifacts, whether it be ads or like little figurines or just different things like that, looking at how they depicted African Americans historically and examining how, you know, that contributed to the thoughts that people had of African Americans like back in the day, but also how some of those thoughts are still present today. And we had a conversation. I had conversations with the leadership at those institutions, and just talking about the goal being to really bring people together to have the difficult conversations. And, you know, it's a safe space. It's a respectful place to understand, like, these things have contributed to what we see black people, black Americans as in this country. And so let's unpack that a bit and understand why it's wrong. And so I think it'll be a very eye-opening experience for people who get to see it. I know hearing about a couple of the things, I won't spoil it too much, but hearing about a couple of the artifacts, I know that it's probably going to be hard for some folks. I talked to the leadership as well about how it's hard for them to have, you know, worked with a lot of these artifacts. So very valuable exhibit coming soon to the Milwaukee area, and I'm hoping a lot of people take advantage of it because we need to.
0: Thank you, Taryn. I agree. 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
3: You're listening to Lake Effect on Milwaukee's NPR. I'm Audrey Nowakowski. Jesus Salas is a labor leader who, as a young man, was inspired by Cesar Chavez and helped found Obreros Unidos, Workers United. The organization led a historic march from Wautoma to Madison to demand lawmakers address the violations of the state's minimum wage laws and housing codes. While fighting for migrant workers' rights, Salas joined forces with other Milwaukee civil rights leaders like Father Grappi and Vel Phillips to advance community causes. Salas wrote a book that explores the legacy of the farm workers' movement in Wisconsin called Obreros Unidos. He joins me now to share more about what he's learned from decades of organizing.
4: The first three or four chapters of the book were because of where I was situated in the workforce. We used to work in crews, like in the cotton fields. We were all segregated with the Afro-Americans. And even here in Wisconsin, there would be different crews from different parts of Texas. So on the outside were the males, our fathers, are the older males. And then the unmarried women were towards the end of the crew. And then the younger, those of us, and we started out very young, as you noted in the book, I was 7 years old when we started migrating. We were towards the center with our aunt, my mother, and my aunt. So the picture that I write is of women working, women and children working. That was my point of view from the very beginning. And the other thing that I think that is mindful of it being a family workforce was we would have never had a youth movement. We would have never had a women's movement grow out of the farm workers movement if it hadn't been family-based. So, you know, I tell my brothers and sisters in the labor movement now, you have to engage the whole family. You can't leave the, you know, mom at home. You know, this is primarily a male-dominated labor union, labor unions. You know, the other thing that I think is important in relationship to the family was the what we call social unionism. In other words, we wanted to provide services. We won elections for a union contract in 67 after organizing 65 and 66, but Libby's the company, the multinational that we organized, would negotiate with us. They moved all their operations out of state. So then we went into the process plants into Libby's canning company. So we went from the fields to the canning operations. And of course, I had been working with Chavez, Cesar Chavez, during this period of time. And he said, look, you've been at it almost 5 years. If you help me with the great boycott, I'll help you with the when in Wisconsin. Once we win in California, I'll come and help you in Wisconsin. Who was to know it was going to take us 5 years to win the first contract in the Great Boycott? But here I come to Milwaukee in 1968. Of course, you know what was going on in Milwaukee in 68, the open housing marches, et cetera, Father Grappi and the Youth Council. But right. We kept on organizing families the same way that we organize in the field. So the whole nexus of organizing youth, organizing women, I think that we had both, not only in the fields in central Wisconsin, but when we came here to Milwaukee also, because we never changed our way of organizing.
3: Right. And on the note of Father Grappi, and there was a movement between you and the other leaders like Grappi, Chavez, also Vel Phillips, to name one, where you combined forces of the farm workers and the civil rights movements here in Milwaukee.
4: And that's very, very little noted. I was very happy to address those issues. And I call it the intersection between the civil rights movement and the farm workers movement. And I don't know if it happened by accident, but when I came to Milwaukee, Father John Maurice at the Archdiocese funded offices at 524 West National gave me a back room to work the Great Boycott out of there. And lo and behold, that same summer of 68, Father Grappi is marching from the north side to Ellen Bradley, just several blocks down the street. So I just walked over and introduced myself, and you know, that was the beginning.
3: That's how it started.
4: And he joined with us at the Great Boycott in Capitol Drive against Kohl's food stores when we started expanding the activities into accessing the University of Wisconsin here in Milwaukee. He joined us there, and of course, we joined together with the welfare marches. So I joined with not only Father Grappi, but I met Vel Phillips and Orville Pitts, Lloyd Barbie. Was a master of ceremony at one of our steel workers' hall at that time. And then when he started the lawsuit of the to desegregate the Milwaukee public school system, we piggybacked and we demanded the bilingual education and the hiring of bilingual staff, et cetera. So yes,
3: those things
4: intersected the farm workers' movement and the civil rights movement. It was a great pleasure to work with Father Grappi, to get to know Vel Phillips and work with Lloyd Barbie in the desegregation lawsuit. Yeah.
3: Absolutely. What kind of lessons about strategizing and leadership did you learn from them when you were working with
4: them? Well, it's interesting that you talk about lessons learned. And you always, you know, if you keep your eyes open, you're always learning. This is the first time I ever lived in a city, that first of all, okay? Being a migrant worker, we've just lived in not only rural areas, but in very small communities. So I was very apprehensive about living in Milwaukee. Of course, I can't, you know, I never survived the experience. I fell in love with it when I came here. But I recall Father Grappi, you know, stopping over and watching us organize at the Kohl's food store in on Capitol Drive, and he's telling me, he says, you do a great job. You come out, you got all your leaflets printed. When the people come over, you give them the leaflet, don't buy grapes and that, you know, write letters to the growers so they will negotiate with the farm workers in California and that. But, you know, you got to apply a little bit of direct action. He says, well, what is that, Father Grappi? And he says, well, you know, you've been, how many weeks are you going on now? More than a month that you've been here picketing, and they're still, you know, they won't take the grapes off, you know. I said, yeah, you know, we get real angry about that. Well, why don't you go over when the customers are coming in? Why don't you go over there and stop them at the parking lot? Talk to them, you know, tell them to go chop someplace else. And that's what we started to do. We started adapting, and of course, and then we went even further when we, committing civil disobedience as such, you know. Mm-hmm. Peaceful, nonviolent, etc.
3: Good trouble.
4: You know, good trouble, yes, as a congressman would say. But yes, we learned quite a bit.
3: We mentioned Cesar Chavez before. He said something along the lines of, there are no natural-born leaders. Would you agree? Do you consider yourself
4: absolutely.
3: A leader?
4: Absolutely. No, there. No, no. Well, there are people that have certain skills. You know, I think people associate oratorical skills with, you know, having the ability to be able to consider, but not necessarily as such a... Right out of college, my sophomore year, and for the next 3 years, I worked organizing children, trying to get their parents to... send them to Las Escuelitas, the little schools. And the schools grew from one demonstration project that 1962 to seven centers all over central Wisconsin. So here I'm going back to Texas to recruit because there was no bilingual faculty, and we needed at least one bilingual faculty in each of those seven centers. So I had no authority to hire anybody. But the long and short of it is the United Migrant Opportunity Services, which is still going on right now 50 years mm-hmm. later, get funded to provide child care, but in southeastern Wisconsin. So not only had I been a farm worker, and all the people, when I was organizing, people knew my background. And then when I went back into the camps to organize the daycare centers, it was to convince the farm workers that this is what we should do to improve our working and living conditions. That was a task. It wasn't that I had no abilities or that, you know, but it was just how do we do this? And of course, I was new to it. The very first strike was a disaster, and I take full responsibility because we got caught. We got caught without a lot of knowledge about how you conduct a strike, you know, get assigned the cards. And, you know, farm workers, like everybody else, they don't like to sign things if they don't know what they're getting into, you know, so things like that. And mm-hmm. many of them had never even voted before. So the following year, when we ordered an election, that was the first time many of them had ever voted, because the franchise, of course, doesn't come until, the early, the mid-60s. So, yeah, there was a lot of lessons learned myself. So Caesar is right. You, there's no natural-born leaders. You have to be trained. And to convince the police and the authorities, law enforcement, that we were a peaceful, demonstration. And we, most of the time we did, but it took some time. I had never been to jail in all the years, 4 or 5 years that I was in the labor camps. When I got to Milwaukee, I couldn't stay out of jail, but just every time we went out in the streets, the sergeant would come in, that one, that kind of thing.
3: So, yeah, I mean, lots of adjustments, lots of decades of action, lots of reaction and change.
4: Right,
3: and,
4: right.
3: Your book is not just about what you've helped move forward in the past. It's also about what's left to do and accomplish that's in front of us. So what are some key things you think need to change for Milwaukee's Latinx community to continue to thrive?
4: Well, for instance, the University of Wisconsin at Milwaukee could do a better job providing more extensive hiring of the faculty. I know this is a bad time of the fiscal year to be talking about that. The children qualified applicants of undocumented have to pay out of state tuition. When I was a member of the Board of Regents, we convinced the chancellors to provide some assistance to them, and then I worked with Governor Doyle to pass an in-state tuition for what we call the Dreamers. And then Governor Walker, when he came in 2010, not only takes away our right to organize as public employees, but takes away the right of the Dreamers to pay in-state tuition. So there's a big gap that needs to be remedied, and Voces de la Frontera, I'm still active with them to see if we can remedy that. The driver's license, that was just punitive. There was no reason. If you believe in safe roads, there shouldn't be anybody out there driving without learning how to drive, and the fact that you have a whole community because they simply haven't processed their documentation. Two political parties haven't been able to come together and resolve some of the issues. Look at the idea of inclusion and diversity in our colleges. And the legislature said $32 million at the University of Wisconsin are not going to be funded for this. Diversity and inclusion is not solely about including African Americans or Latinos, or in other words, a minority issue. It is about all. So those are the things I think that are still out there that weren't there when we were organizing that still need to be addressed. And it takes all of us, takes a whole community to respond to that and to delve into these issues and find out what's going on and to be critical about the issues that are on the table as such.
5: De colores se visten los campos en la primavera.
3: Jesús Salas is a labor leader and the author of Obreros Unidos, The Roots and Legacy of the Farm Workers Movement. We spoke in 2023. Need some flexibility for when you listen? You can hear Lake Effect on demand. 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
0: And this is 89.7 WUWM, Milwaukee's NPR. Thanks for joining us today for Lake Effect. I'm News Director Annalise Hensel with Race and Ethnicity Reporter Taryn Powell in the studio. Hey, Taryn.
1: Hey, Annalise.
0: 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And this time around, we'd like to talk a little bit about the fellow beat reporters that we have on the team, too. And Taryn, what are some of the things that strike you about those individuals?
1: Well, I mean, I think we all share a desire, right, for each of our respective beat and to do it proper justice in the reporting that we do. So whether it's discovering something new related to the beat or following up on a few stories, we have a lot that we kind of keep track of and a lot that we want to bring to you guys. And one of the things our environmental reporter, Susan Bentz, had been working on for a while is related to a Shorewood beach walker, right, this case about public access, essentially. And so she'd been following this story. She first reported in December of last year. And I don't want to give too much away if you haven't read or listened to it yet. But there's a Shorewood resident. His name is Paul Florsheim. And he was just, you know, taking a walk on the beach. And apparently was walking a little bit too far. And so he, you know, had got a ticket for trespassing. You know, it's been in a couple courts, and he did win in an appeals court. But this highlighted for a lot of people just like that conversation about public access. Like, we think, you know, we have public walking access to a lot of parks, beaches, and these different spaces, and apparently we do not. So we got some insight into like Wisconsin law related to the issue, and, you know, just people in the public weighing in. And I think that's what's really valuable about the stuff that we get to do, the stories we get to report under our beats, that it's again either bringing people new topics that they've never heard of or giving them an opportunity to really delve into things that are right around us. And so I'm glad that Susan was able to stay on this topic and just allow people to see how it unfolded over time, and probably has people thinking a bit differently about just different ways that we move throughout our community. And I think that's what's really valuable about the type of reporting we get to do here.
0: Susan was able to do that story because someone trusted her enough to say, could you look into this? We think mm-hmm. that there is right for people to be on the shoreline of the lakes. And because they trusted her, she was able to dive in and follow up on that tip of Paul Florsheim's case. And because you make your contribution to a station that invests in beat reporters, Susan was able to do that story too. You can make your contribution right now to make that possible by calling 877-583-0309. You can also go to wuwm.com/give or tap the red donate button in the WUWM app. And Taryn, our third beat reporter is Catherine Kokel, who's on the education beat. And she also had a recent experience where she was following one story and it turned up another one. This was about the flooding that took place in August a year ago mm-hmm. and caused a lot of damage for thousands of homeowners and business owners, and also to MPS and some schools and other districts too. And Katie did a first story that was an overview of flooding damage and what schools were doing now to try to prevent it from happening in the future. But then she met a teacher in the course of that reporting who told her a really powerful story about how everything in her classroom was destroyed, including the art piece pieces that her students had made that were very, very valuable to her, and that the flooding took a very personal toll in addition to being a toll on the district, and it ruined all kinds of instruments and uniforms for the arts at the school. And that was a story that, again, Katie only was able to do because she had gained the trust of some people she was talking to, and they opened up to her and shared that. And also because we're able to invest in having beat reporters here because you support that. Please call 877-583-0309 to keep that sort of coverage going. 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
3: 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I'm Audrey Nowakowski. 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
3: But did you know Milwaukee has its own early literacy icon? Her name is Senora Betty.
8: Hello, welcome back, bienvenidos. Habla Señora Betty from Aprende with Señora Betty.
3: Aprende with Señora Betty is a bilingual early literacy program. Betty Suarez created the program for kids to learn Spanish through storytelling, singing, dancing, crafts, and more. Suarez joins Lake Effect's Exgrit Nunez to talk about the program and how learning a new language can bring families together.
9: You started Aprende with Señora Betty in January 2025. What inspired you to start this program around that time in your life?
10: Yeah, so as a Nicaraguan immigrant in this country, language and my culture is so important to me. So I want to make sure that it's also carried on with my kids. So I only speak Spanish to my little ones because my husband doesn't speak Spanish. He only speaks English to the little ones. So I had to make sure I only speak Spanish to them. And we would go to all the story times, the events at libraries, at museums, in public places. And my five-year-old was like, how come we can't sing La Vaca Lola? You know, Lola the Cow, which is a very common song for little ones in Latin America. And he also was like, how come we can't read stories in Spanish? And I'm the kind of person where there is a problem or there's a gap, I try to fill it in. And that's what I did. Because for me, it's so important for my little ones to hear Spanish outside the home and not just from me, right? So, and to make it fun, like for them to feel proud and comfortable speaking Spanish wherever they go and be part of their culture. So I came up with this in 2025, you know, for families to come as well. And it started, you know, small, and it has grown. And there's a lot of families that are in similar situations like me that want to expose a little one to Spanish because they don't have a lot of exposure, because at school it's all in English, or they go to other places all in English, and they come to Aprende with Señora Betty and they get to hear a lot of Spanish. Because it's not only bilingual, it's also bicultural. I put that little sazón, that rhythm that, you know, identify us Latinos, because we dance to like merengue and salsa, and we use instruments so little kids can use their gross motor skills as well.
9: So you found this need, this resource in your family, and wanted to give it to others. I'm wondering if you have a background in early childhood education.
10: So I have three kiddos. I have a 20-year-old, a 5-year-old, and a 3-year-old. So I have those 20 years of experience of being a mom with a bilingual home. But when it comes to early childhood education, Not like from school, but I did work at a school for 10 years where I got to work with a lot of students. My background is actually a master's in business administration. And I got to work a lot with the little ones. And then I stay home with my kiddos. So I have that mom background that's 24/7. But I do every day feel like I'm a learner, and I want to continue learning every day to make sure that not only am I reading in Spanish, right, but what I'm doing in the program is also useful for the family. So every day I'm learning, going on YouTube. I follow a lot of the bilingual association across the nation. I try to join conferences virtually. I try to connect with Latinos authors that publish books in Spanish. So I am learning in that way to make sure the skills that I'm gaining now is also helpful for families too.
9: Absolutely. You're fully into this.
10: Oh yeah, definitely.
9: So you post a new video every week and often have weekly reading events in the community. Can you describe the different topics you cover and how you teach them?
10: Yeah, so I'm everywhere. That's what people say. I'm at the Milwaukee Art Museum, the Betty Brew Museum, coffee shops, boutique stores. I just want to make sure I spread bilingual joy and everywhere. And how the topics are decided, it all depends on the months, right? So like in October, I try to do Dia de los Muertos theme wherever I am. Now that Hispanic Heritage Month celebration is coming up from September 15 to October 15, it's going to be dedicated to that. It all depends on what month we are. So right now in August, I'm doing back to school, de regreso a clase, to get the little ones ready and comfortable with going back to school. Just different topics they'll be, you know, encounter, like making new friends and sharing and being kind. So I try to make sure that the topics in the books are going to be meaningful for the little ones and their families. So they're able to learn something and take something back home with them.
9: In that moment, right?
10: Correct.
9: And can you talk about how you teach them? Like how, it's not just, you're not just reading a book. Like you're very interactive.
10: Yeah. So when I was an undergrad, I wanted to be an actress. So this is my opportunity, I guess, to do it in a different fun way for little ones. I use different voices because to capture little ones' attention, you have to be engaging. I have them also say words back to me in Spanish when I'm reading. So there is a way to do it, right? So when I say a word in Spanish, I kind of point my finger at my mouth so they can see how it's being pronounced. And then they repeat it back and I put kind of like my hand in my ears so they can know that I'm waiting for them to say the word back to me. So that's how story time works. And then when it comes to singing and dancing, we use instruments. I tell them ahead of time, especially there's different kind of words that's being used in the song. I tell them the words that were going to be used and I use different gestures so they can connect like the word with the sign. For example, like head, shoulder, knees, and toes, we sing that in Spanish. So especially to the little ones that Spanish is not their language or is not being spoken at home, or even for those who might live in a bilingual home, they could connect, wait a second, I heard my mom say that, cabeza, before. That means head. So I always make sure that I'm showing and saying at the same time.
9: I'm Lake Effect's Excret Nunez, speaking with Betty Suarez about her bilingual early literacy program, Aprende with Señora Betty, which translates to Learn with Mrs. Betty. So, based on what we've been talking about, why do you think it's important for children to learn a new language at a young age?
10: Oh, I wish that we live in a place where we can learn multiple languages, right, and be a norm. It's so huge because it shows them compassion. It opens a new lens to a different world. They're able to communicate with others that might not know that language. And from the ages 0 to 3, is so critical because they're like little sponges. They absorb so much. I've seen it with my 3 kids, how they learn so much and they're able to know the difference between Spanish and English. And it just opens so many doors too. When you get older, you know, you can have so many job opportunities. That's what my parents would say to me all the time. And it's true. You know, I have so many jobs before that I got hired, not just because I spoke Spanish, but that was a big bonus, right, for the company because I spoke Spanish. The same thing too with little ones. Like right now, my 5-year-old, he has a little friend in school that only speaks Spanish and is able to help out. And that's beautiful, I think, just, you know, different languages and different cultures. That's just a beautiful gift that kids have when they learn more than one language.
9: As we've been talking about, your content is a way for children and their families to learn Spanish for the first time. But how can it also help children and families stay connected to their Hispanic or Latino culture?
10: Yes, this was very important for me too. As a Hispanic Latina mom, I want my kids to feel proud of their Latino Hispanic culture. I make sure that I read books that are published by Latinos writers and illustrators, and also books that have characters that looks like them, right? Because for me, growing up, I didn't have a lot of that. So I want to make sure that my little ones and all the little ones that come to my storage time see themselves, right? And representation is huge, right? Because if they see themselves in a book, they'll be like, wait a second, that could be me, or in the future, I can write a book. So for me, that is so huge, not only to read those stories that represent us, but also having events too. So like, for example, celebrating like Dia de los Muertos event, that's something that, you know, in a lot of Latin American countries, it's celebrated, right, to honor our families that are no longer here with us. Also, Hispanic Heritage Month, I really try to make sure that we embrace our Latino culture for everyone to learn more about it. And for those who are Hispanic, Latino background, to feel proud to show their roots, their culture, their language, their dances, you know, their music in public places, because it's one thing doing it at home, but it's a whole different feeling when the little ones, the kids do it out in public places. They feel, you know, accepted and welcome and like, oh, I can do this. Especially, you know, in the times we're living, I want to make sure that every family and every kiddo that comes to my story time feels welcome, feels loved, feel accepted, and they can speak whatever language they wish because it is a welcoming place.
9: Well, yes. Betty, thank you so much for speaking with me today. I really enjoyed learning more about you and your amazing program.
10: Muchas gracias. Thank you so much for having me. Thank you so much for this space and this opportunity.
3: Betty Suarez is the founder of Aprende with Señora Betty. She spoke with Lake Effect's Excrit Nunez. 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I'm Audrey Nowakowski. 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What's with all the bees around lately? The hornets, wasps, etc. Tomorrow on Lake Effect, we'll tell you why you may be getting swarmed by these insects outside right now. 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
0: 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And Taryn, we have a special challenge that could be the extra motivation that somebody might need to become a supporter right now if so far they've just been listening but not supporting yet.
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2: And with Lake Effect just wrapping up, this is a good time to reflect on everything that you learned and appreciated about the last hour here on WUWM. 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Also, some of Lake Effect's recent shows featured why measles is spreading in Wisconsin and why vaccinations are so important. We took a look at urban renewal and how it's impacted cities like Milwaukee. 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Thank you, Linda. Also another Linda in Pewaukee who increased monthly support. Linda says, I always feel a need to learn something new each and every day. 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Brandy from New Berlin increased monthly support, and Ed from River Hills is a new monthly supporter. 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And Taryn, we're talking about the value of monthly support in particular during this special giving drive for a reason.
1: Yes, that's because monthly donations equals investment in WUWM's future. 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
2: It is so important for us to know how much money is coming in that we can rely on in our budget, because that helps us plan for all of the projects for the next couple of weeks, next couple of months, next couple of years even. We have a small but mighty staff here that includes the Lake Effect team, the news reporters, our digital team, our engineers, and everybody else who supports the station in all the different ways. We would not know how much we could afford, how many people could be on staff, what kind of equipment we could buy to keep the studios in good shape or to keep the reporters well equipped when you go in the field, if we didn't know that we had a steady stream of income coming in. 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
1: I'm Robin Young in Boston. It's Here and Now. A major threat to mail-in voting has been squashed for now. The Supreme Court yesterday rejected President Trump's effort to restrict mail-in ballots in all 50 states in the upcoming midterms, the court saying there wasn't time to implement it. President Trump has said he wanted to stop illegal voting by non-U.S. citizens, which is rare. He responded to the decision on social media today, repeating false claims about mail-in voting. Here's part of that statement. It's a big loss for Republicans and makes cheating by the radical left Democrats, his words, a much easier thing to do. Again, there's been no findings of any mail-in voting issues that would impact an election. Sophia Lynn Lakin, director of the ACLU's Voting Rights Project, was a lead counsel on this case, working with the League of Women Voters. And Sophia, Justices Thomas and Alito dissented from the majority, siding with the Trump administration, which wanted states to turn over lists of voters' names and addresses and have specific barcodes on ballot envelopes for the USPS to deliver them. That plan's now blocked. So let's be clear. Are the ballots already out and the ones being readied back on?
2: They are indeed. Thank you for including me in this conversation. The rules that voters have been relying on for time and place are still in place, and voters can be sure that they can continue using the secure mail voting systems their states have long established November.
1: Yeah, we want to be clear. There were Republicans cheering this decision, including in Utah, where they vote almost entirely by mail. We're reading about Ricky Hatch, a Republican clerk who'd been somewhat frantically trying to make contingency plans so he and other election officials can shelve those. But the justices only ruled on the time left to make changes by this election. They did not rule, did they, on the constitutionality? Can you explain that?
2: Well, they did say, at least a majority of the justices indicated very clearly that the government was unlikely to succeed on the merits of their claims here, their position here. So I think that does bode well in the longer run of this case in terms of saying that at the end of the day, the president does not run our elections. The Postal Service does not get to decide whose ballots counts. And voters, not the White House, will decide who wins not just November's elections, but going forward into elections in the future.
1: Okay, we'll see what happens, because people are worried that the constitutionality will be taken up before the 2028 elections. But has the president already won in some case here? Because he's already sowed so much confusion about elections, so much doubt. Do you worry that people will either just stay home or discount the results? We just heard the word cheating used by the president today.
2: I think that's a real concern. Unfortunately, the design of all of these efforts by the Trump administration and so many actions that he has taken to interfere with elections has been to sow chaos, to sow distrust. And voters need to push back, and they need to know that as with respect to mail voting, the rules are in place. The rules that they've used before are in place. The president lost this attempt to try to upend the elections, and they need to go vote. They need to make a plan, be sure they're registered, and get out and have their voices heard.
1: And this follows a years-long pattern, we should say, that in the past claims of elections being thrown, but there, you know, Republican and Democratic election officials have not found that to be the case. But you have other questions or issues top of your mind going into the midterms. What are they?
2: Absolutely. I mean, we have prepared for a whole host of different possible threat scenarios, from the more mundane, making sure that voters are able to cast ballots even if there is a natural disaster, to, of course, the types of threats that we're seeing from the federal government, from the administration as well, that are top of people's mind. We have been preparing for quite some time now for anything that could come up, so voters can have one thing on their mind when they are going to vote this election, and that is casting their ballot.
1: Okay, you mentioned one concern, which, given the weather-related things that have been happening in this country, is a big one. What happens if there's some sort of a disaster? Few seconds here. What's the best thing a voter can do to get ready for the midterms?
2: They can check their ballot. They can research their candidates. They can make sure that they are registered to vote and that they have a plan in place to make sure that they're getting their ballot to the election officials, whether in person, early voting, whether by mail, under the rules that have been in place for decades, or otherwise, and make sure that their voices are heard.
1: Sophia Lynn Lankin, director of the ACLU's Voting Rights Project. Sophia, thank you.
2: Of course. Thank you.
0: The doomsday warnings about AI, they're coming fast. Recently, a group of what are called AI agents chose their own adventure, snuck their way onto the internet, and united to hack into a company network. It's called an AI swarm. And last weekend, the head of Anthropic warned that an AI swarm could take over the whole internet. So let's dig in a little into the behavior of these AI actors, what we're learning, what is concerning about it to many. Kevin Roos is tech columnist at the New York Times. He's host of the podcast Hard Fork. Kevin, welcome.
3: Thank you so much for having me.
0: So I'm going to ask you to talk us through a little bit this AI agent behavior that we're seeing. First, what is an AI agent?
3: So an AI agent is just an AI, sort of an instance of an AI model, right? It's a sort of version of an app that you give a task to, like write this email, or copy this file, or file my expenses, and it can actually go out and take action and accomplish that thing.
0: Yeah. So we've been talking a lot about this hack of the company Hugging Face, and in that case, the AI agents, right, their job was to, show me your hacking skills, and suddenly we've heard about this. They escaped their contained environment and then self-organized, swarmed is the word, 1,200 of them. It's been described as a fanatically devoted collective. How did they do that? How did they organize that way?
3: So the first step was that they had to find each other, right? Because these agents were not supposed to be coordinating. They were supposed to be in these sort of isolated environments known as sandboxes, completing this cybersecurity evaluation. And so the first thing they did was to essentially get internet access by exploiting a loophole in a software program that they had been given called Artifactory. Then once they had internet access, they discovered that they could leave messages for each other on this software program in a way that was not intended. This is not a communications app, but they were able to sort of find this folder and leave messages for each other in it. And so they began to start talking. And you're right, at one point there were more than 1,200 agents. They sent something like 70,000 messages in just a couple of days.
0: Wow. And so this activity, I mean, the sneak out, the collective behavior, what's concerning about the behavior here?
3: Well, it's concerning that they're coordinating when they're not supposed to be. And this is an example of an unwanted behavior that just sort of emerged spontaneously from the model. But then it's not just that they were talking to each other, it's that they were actually planning and plotting and scheming and ended up carrying out this attack on Hugging Face, which, if a human did this, it would be a felony. They would go to jail for this. But this was a group of AI agents autonomously coordinating to hack into the systems of a multi-billion-dollar company. And what's strange about it is that not once did they sort of stop to ask themselves, should we be doing this? Would the humans who have given us this task be okay with this? There was not one example of a time when this swarm was sort of, obeying some ethical considerations they had been given by the developer.
0: Yeah. Now, the head of Anthropic, Daria Amini, is calling for an AI slowdown. His warning is that one of these AI swarms could take over the internet. How might that even happen?
3: Well, the first step would be to get themselves out of these contained sandboxes, right? We've already seen that. That we know is possible. The next step would be for them to kind of replicate themselves onto other servers so that it's not as simple as just pulling the plug, because they have kind of copied the weights of their model onto different infrastructure. From there, you would see them do what we've already seen these systems do, which is to take control of computing resources. This actually happened at OpenAI. A different agent swarm was able to take over a production server, a group of computers that they were using in their research. And so once you have your own computers, once you have copied yourself across the internet, it is not that hard to imagine these systems taking over a bank's database or a hospital or even some piece of critical infrastructure.
0: Yeah. Now, Daria Amini of Anthropic was on CBS Sunday Morning this week. Let's listen to what he said.
4: If we build in the right way, I think the probability of something bad happening is very low. If we build in the wrong way, the probability of something bad happening is very high.
0: So, Kevin, let's take that first part, the argument that these companies can limit the chance of a bad outcome. Can you lay that out a little bit?
3: Yeah, so this is what's known as the alignment problem, right? We want to build these systems. We want them to do valuable things for us. We want them to take care of our menial tasks at work. We want them to go out and cure diseases and solve problems for us. But we don't want them engaging in unwanted behavior or scheming or plotting against us. And so researchers have been hard at work for many years trying to figure out how to align these systems with human values. But it's not that simple, because even if you give a system a goal that seems innocuous, like passing a cybersecurity challenge, the system might decide that the best and straightest path to accomplishing that objective is to go and hack into Hugging Face or to do something else that would seem
0: commit
3: to us
0: felony.
3: Very malicious. Mm. Exactly. Mm-hmm. So it's not as simple as just saying to the AI, don't go commit any crimes, because often what it is doing is sort of committing crimes by accident on the way to some other goal.
0: Yeah. I just wonder if there's... Is there a piece of good news in what we've learned about as far as this Hugging Face event? I've read that some of the AI agents that were meeting, discussing, you know, this joint hack, some of them decided, no, I'm not going to participate. I think that's right. I mean, is there a way to encourage AI agents to do what we humans think is the right thing?
3: There are many different research projects underway at the AI companies trying to figure out, yeah, how do you not only sort of encourage the individual AI systems to behave ethically, but to sort of encourage the groups of AI systems to behave ethically. But it's an unsolved problem. I'm hopeful now that more people are talking about these kind of risks that we'll see faster progress on that.
0: Yeah. That's Kevin Roos of the New York Times. He's co-host of the podcast Hard Fork. Kevin, thanks so much for talking to us.
3: Thanks for having me.
0: And we should note, Anthropic is a financial supporter of NPR. 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
0: It's Here and Now. The state of Maine is changing how it treats prisoners. The head of the Department of Corrections there is embracing what's called normalization. The idea is to make prison feel as normal as possible so prisoners have an easier time adjusting to society once they're released. And the state's motivation may surprise you. Abdullah Fayyad is writer for the Boston Globe Ideas section. And at the commissioner's invitation, Fayyad visited the Maine State Prison. It's a maximum security facility. He went there in July. Abdullah Fayyad, welcome to the program.
7: Thanks for having me.
0: So tell us a little what Maine is doing and how groundbreaking it is.
7: Well, it's really promising what we're seeing when it comes to prison reform in Maine. They've been implementing all these reforms against the backdrop of, you know, the national picture where prisons are largely crumbling. Prison conditions are generally bad. You know, the use of solitary confinement is still widespread in American prisons. And UN experts have called solitary confinement tantamount to psychological torture. So what Maine is doing is that it's reforming this kind of prison infrastructure that we're used to seeing in the U.S., where it's a very coercive environment, and instead trying to create a more normal living environment, like you just mentioned. Models that we've seen do this before are in countries like Norway and Sweden, but we haven't really seen much of this in the United States. You know, there's oftentimes good reason why, and that boils down to politics. Unfortunately, the politics of crime is very volatile. You know, we see policies around crime shift left and right from election to election, but that's an unfortunate outcome because it's to the detriment of everybody, not just prisoners, but to the people on the outside as well. So, what we're seeing, to your question, what we're seeing in Maine is we're seeing tremendous reforms when it comes to how prisoners are treated within the facility. You know, up until one example of this is when I was taken to the prison in Maine and I was shown around, I was taken to a garden where now prisoners, you know, produce about 28,000 pounds of produce every year. They donate 3,000 pounds of that produce to local food pantries. They use the rest of the food to cook themselves. But that part of the garden where I was at sits on no man's land. That's the part of the prison between the outer security fence and the inner security fence. Up until 5 years ago, the commissioner told me, that area of no man's land, correctional officers were authorized to use lethal force, deadly force. Wow. If they saw a prisoner there. Now, prisoners are there gardening, and there are a lot more opportunities for jobs, including remote work. The way that correctional officers treat prisoners has transformed in a way that's really promising.
0: And let me jump in and just kind of ask you about the commissioner, Randall Liberty. What did he tell you about his own family, his own story?
7: Well, that he has a really interesting story himself, you know, and one thing that he told me, you know, is a lot of the reforms that he's ushered in as commissioner. He's been commissioner since 2019. Before that, he was the warden of the Maine State Prison. You know, one of the things that he told me is that when he ushers in a lot of these reforms, a lot of lawmakers and a lot of his critics say, where's the punishment in all of this? And, you know, he says that he's not this lefty guy. He knows the harm. He worked in the sheriff's he worked in the sheriff's office. He was the sheriff in Kennebec County. You know, he was the first responder on many of these scenes. He arrested many of these people who are in prison today. He was there at the crime scenes, and he wants people to understand that. But one thing to understand about the commissioner is that when he was a kid, the very first time he went to prison was in 1971, and it was to visit his father, who was a prisoner there. And that kind of gave me a window into his mentality on this and how he thinks about prisoners as human beings. Yes, they're flawed. Yes, they're complex, but they are human beings who are capable of change. And that belief really drives a lot of the work that he does.
0: In your piece, you write about a concept called dynamic security. What does that mean?
7: So the way we understand prisons today, the way you see them in movies, for example, is, you know, they're very strict. You know, there are times where people come out of their cells, there's head count, and it's very coercive.
0: You get 30 minutes to go outside, whatever.
7: Exactly. And people are told what to do. And if, you know, they violate it in any way, there are oftentimes a lot of punishments that are very punitive. They're put in solitary confinement, oftentimes for minor infractions. There's a lot of use of force incidents from correctional officers onto prisoners as well. Dynamic security changes that a little bit. So what we're used to is known as static security. That's the kind of infrastructural security that we're used to, kind of command and control. But dynamic security kind of gets under the hood. What it does is that it creates this more positive relationship between the correctional officers and the prisoners themselves. You start to see this friendly dynamic between them and build a level of trust between the prisoners and the correctional officers. And that trust between them ends up creating a much more secure environment for both the prisoners and the staff. And, you know, that comes in simple ways. You know, when I was walking through the prison, a lot of the prisoners went up to the commissioner themselves. They knew him by name. He knew them by name. They would tell him about things that they were working on. They would ask him about requests they've made. He would tell them that he'd look into it. I saw officers working with beekeepers in the prison, and they kind of looked like they were friends. You know, I'm sure it's not that simple. But
0: sorry to jump in. I just want to ask real quick, empirically, any early numbers to show whether this is succeeding?
7: Yeah, absolutely. So, you know, early numbers that came out recently, there was a report from the Brennan Center for Justice that showed that these are promising results. About assaults between prisoners has declined by about 40%. Assaults from prisoners onto staff have also declined by 40%. And assaults from use of force incidents by correctional officers has declined by a staggering 70%. And there's early data suggests that people being released from prison now are committing crime at lower rates than before.
0: Sorry, got to run on you. So much talk about Abdellah Fayyad of the Boston Globe. Thanks so much.
7: Thanks so much for having me.
1: Well, right about now, farmers in the Midwest are starting to harvest corn and soybeans, and many growers are worried that the high cost of fertilizer and diesel fuel will wipe out their profits. As Harvest Public Media's Hope Kerwin reports, that economic stress has some farmers comparing this year to the farm crisis of the 1980s.
8: In southern Wisconsin, not far from the Illinois border, rows of green corn blanket Pat Malooly's family farm. The sixth-generation grower has had strong yields for both corn and soybeans during the past 2 years. Those abundant harvests help make up for low crop prices since 2024. But Malooly worries he won't have that to fall back on this year.
9: Our crop doesn't appear to be as good as last year.
8: He's hoping there will be enough at the end of this season to at least cover what he's had to spend to grow the crop. Profit margins for both corn and soybeans have been negative for the past 2 years, according to data from the U.S. Department of Agriculture. This year's cost of production is projected to be even higher, thanks to the war in Iran driving up the price of fertilizer and fuel. This isn't the first time Malooly's family has had to navigate financial challenges. More than four decades ago, farmers faced another period of negative margins. By the end of the 1980s farm crisis, an estimated 300,000 farmers had defaulted on their loans. Malooly was a teenager at the time. He says it wasn't until much later that he understood how much his parents struggled to manage their debt and keep farming.
9: They are horror stories of them not even getting the interest paid, you know, and putting that back on the debt. So it was very tough times back then.
8: The current struggle for row crop farmers across the Midwest to make a profit feels akin to the 80s. But agriculture economist Seth Meyer from the University of Missouri says that's where the comparison ends.
10: I think you just have a different system involved now than you used to have.
8: In the 80s, growers were forced to sell their farms in order to pay off debts. But Meyer, who was previously USDA's chief economist, says a landslide of foreclosures is unlikely to happen today, thanks to federal safety net programs. More producers use crop insurance, as well as government programs designed to offer financial support when crop prices fall.
10: And I'd also say we've got a government that seems willing to inject a lot of money into the system.
8: Meyer says one-time aid payments, like the Trump administration's $12 billion assistance program, can help farms pay down their debts and survive until crop prices recover. But he says the influx of cash may also be keeping prices for farm supplies high. At the same time, interest rates have increased from the lows seen during the COVID-19 pandemic. They're still well below the roughly 20% charged by banks in the early 80s.
11: There weren't long-term fixed interest rates at that time.
8: Joe Springer is managing director of agricultural lending for Compare Financial, working with farms in Illinois, Wisconsin, and Minnesota. And he says most farms are not carrying as much debt.
11: We're coming off a record years where our row crop producers made more money than maybe they ever had in their careers in the early 2020s here. And so that's different than what happened as we were going through the 80s.
8: But the profits from 2021 and 2022 are starting to run out. And Springer says farmers will need to think about how they're going to manage more volatility in markets in the coming years. Meyer says the impact of the current downturn will also depend on how much longer crop prices stay depressed.
10: Does this continue on for several years? In which case, you've already got folks that are trying to get themselves to next year.
8: In Wisconsin, Mullooly is also thinking about next summer, despite weeks of work ahead to get to this year's harvest. He's already looking to lock in prices for some supplies, with the hope of guarding against future increases.
9: Everything we do is managing risk, and there's a cost to that.
8: He might end up paying too much if the cost of fuel or fertilizer comes down. And it's hard to predict what will happen to crop prices before next season. For Here and Now, I'm Hope Kerwin.
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5: 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I'm News Director Annalise Hensel, and Taryn Powell, our race and ethnicity reporter, is here in the studio with me, too. 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So please do get in touch with us right now at 877-583-0309, online or on the app. You will join Elizabeth from Racine, who increased her monthly support. Thank you so much to Elizabeth. We look forward to adding your name to that list. Something that is nice about these on-air supporter drives is the opportunity to give you a peek behind the curtain at some of the operations at WUWM so you know where your money is going and how we're using it wisely. And to that end, we're going to talk for a couple of minutes about the Eric Von Fellowship, a very special program that we have here at WUWM for young journalists. Taryn, you are the official Von trainer and mentor, and you also were the very first Von Fellow when we began the program. Do you remember what it was that got you to apply?
6: Yeah, so thinking back to many moons ago, what it feels like now. But I had been working for another news organization in the Milwaukee area, and I had a former professor from my journalism classes at Marquette University. And this is my advice to any, you know, parents out there, guardians out there with college-age youth. Encourage them to develop relationships with their professors, because they definitely come in handy when it comes time to looking for work. And so I had this professor who I took a radio class with at Marquette, and she sent me the job posting for the fellowship, and she's like, I think you would be great at this. And I was like, all right, what do I have to lose? And I'm like, I only took this one radio class. I have no experience. But, you know, the things worked out as they were supposed to. And I've been here now for 9 years, which sounds absolutely insane to me. But I think I really appreciated that professor for that, because she saw something in me that I don't think I saw in myself at the time. And it grew into this radio career that I've had now for this long. I think radio really introduced me to a new way to look at stories and be able to tell stories, and learn how to incorporate sound to bring a listener along on the journey with what you're reporting. And I really don't think I thought about radio, just like the impact that it has with storytelling. I don't think I thought it all the way through, but I'm glad that I did. I'm glad that I continue to learn just how impactful radio reporting is in the community, and introducing it to folks who might just be used to seeing TV reporters out there. And, you know, they might be like, oh, I don't want to be on the camera. I'm like, well, it's just the mic. So they get a little bit more comfortable when that happens. So, yeah, I've just been really grateful for the opportunity and continuing to learn from other reporters, and just continue to hone the craft. So glad I ended up here.
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6: I mean, I think just being able to work with other career reporters and to actually put yourself in the community that you live in to be able to tell the stories that are affecting the people around you and probably you in some capacities as well. I think also being, you know, a Black woman, I think people don't expect to see me at certain things in the community just because the representation a lot of the times of folks from marginalized communities, communities of color, is not there all the time in news media on the side of the reporting. And so I have continued to see the importance in that as well, with the fact that folks that I've interviewed are happy to see me at certain things and glad you know, to have me there and telling these stories that they don't often get to see in the media, particularly when it's positive for marginalized communities. So just that experience, just seeing the importance of your presence in different spaces, I think that's why it's important. You really get invested in the community that you live in, so people get to recognize you and, you know, you get new listeners to NPR.
5: 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And on the topic of the Vaughn Fellowship, something that Taryn and I frequently talk about when people ask about the fellowship, when they are thinking of applying or they're in the interview process, they want wonder kind of like what sort of things are they going to be assigned to, especially right off the bat, since these are younger journalists. And we tell them that they'll get out of it what they put into it. We're never going to throw somebody into a situation where they feel like they're in over their head. But if they're ready for a big challenge, we'll help support them during that big challenge. And my favorite example of that is a number of years ago, we had a Vaughn fellow whose name was Angelina Mosher Salazar, and she stayed with us as a reporter for a while after her Vaughn fellowship ended. And we had all of the reporters tied up and really busy heading into this election year, and nobody was available. And the president announced that he was going to be appearing in the Stevens Point area, and we had nobody to go. But Angelina had just begun. So I asked Angelina, are you up for the challenge? Want to go to the Stevens Point area on your second week and report on a presidential visit? And she said, sure. And she got a lot out of that. And of course, we supported her all along the way with the information that she needed for that trip and for that reporting. But it's, I think, that great combination of the new Vaughn fellow who's eager to learn and the reporters here who are eager to support them and to meet them where they are and to get them all the wealth of experience that they can get out of their time here. And that's something that our current fellow, Akira Quinn, has been busy doing, is getting a lot out of her time here by going out and about with a wide variety of reporters on the team.
6: Yeah, and I think that's, you know, Vaughn Fellows being eager to report on, you know, what comes up, I think is a theme I've seen with a lot of the fellows who've come after me and was also with me as well, just being really eager to prove yourself. And it's like no one's putting pressure on any of the fellows to, you know, crank out 5 stories a week, you know, if they can, amazing. But I think, you know, it just speaks to the fact that folks who apply and who get this fellowship are wanting to be impactful where they're reporting. And I'm just grateful to have been able to witness everybody at this point. And so whoever comes next, like, it's always exciting to see folks and the stories that they're going to tell.
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1: I'm Robin Young in Boston. It's Here and Now. And for the past several months, NASA has been moving engineers out of their labs at the Goddard Space Center in Maryland. That's the agency's premier space flight complex. NASA management says it's aiming to reduce costs and waste, but NPR investigative correspondent Kiara Eisner spoke with NASA employees who say the moves have hindered the agency's ability to make spacecraft.
8: Alexa Halford was a NASA scientist based at the Goddard Space Center for almost 7 years. That is, until she'd finally had enough and quit her job this past summer. NASA moved Halford and other scientists out of more than 80 facilities at Goddard. NPR interviewed 7 current and former Goddard scientists, and all of them said there have been significant impacts to some of NASA's biggest space missions. Halford says employees were forced out of rooms that were often designed for their specific purposes, like building huge spacecraft or testing the smallest of radio frequency details.
13: That might mean you need different types of flooring, you need different support structures, power requirements, temperature, humidity requirements, and not all the labs were ready for us just to move into. And that delays that entire project.
8: Engineers in a lab that develops radio communication for spacecraft say they lost millions of dollars worth of equipment when NASA management cleared out their space when scientists were gone. They were home during November's government shutdown. What's more, NASA donated some of the lab's machines to a university without the employees' knowledge, according to internal emails NPR reviewed. Jack Corrali is chief of advocacy at the Planetary Society, a nonprofit that champions space science.
14: The fact that scientists are not being consulted about what their instruments are going to be used for is really outside of the norm.
15: 3, 2, 1, and liftoff. Go Falcon Heavy and go Roman Space Telescope.
8: When the Roman Space Telescope launched late last month, engineers in Goddard's radio lab were worried. This was a $4 billion project. It's one of NASA's biggest recent investments and seeks to answer critical questions about the universe, like how dark matter and energy work. But before that launch, engineers were asked to test an antenna for the telescope, an engineer told NPR. They couldn't because they didn't have the necessary equipment. Those scientists were unable to verify whether another satellite that launched in July could transmit data to Earth, also because they were missing key equipment that NASA carted off during their move. NASA declined NPR's request for an interview and didn't answer questions sent by email by deadline. Here's Corrali again.
14: That only adds a whole lot of risk to an already risky endeavor. And we don't want that to happen because these are, you know, potentially billions of dollars worth of taxpayer investment.
8: The turmoil of the moves continues to hurt NASA staffing. Goddard lost a third of its employees last year amid government workforce reductions. And more than half of engineers interviewed by NASA in a new survey say they intend to leave Goddard soon. That's according to an internal survey reviewed by NPR. Halford, the scientist who left NASA this summer, says it was a painful decision.
13: I really love that place. That place is so special. And I don't like watching the harm that's being done to it.
8: With so much less equipment, lab space, and engineers, NASA scientists say they fear Goddard won't be able to build the kind of ambitious spacecraft it's been known for anytime in the near future. Kiara Eisner, NPR News.
0: If you have not heard of the show Widow's Bay, perhaps you have now, because the horror comedy show on Apple TV was a big, big winner at the Emmys last night. So let's discuss the awards and the winners with critic Glenn Weldon. He hosts the NPR podcast Pop Culture Happy Hour. Hey, Glenn.
16: Hey, Scott.
0: So Widow's Bay cleaned up, took home outstanding comedy as a critic. Were you satisfied with the winners in this category?
16: Oh, absolutely. In comedy, at least, I got most of my wish list, which we'll go through in a second. But this year, comedy really came down, I think, to Widow's Bay, which would win for its debut season, or Hacks winning for its fifth and final season. Hacks was an old favorite, taking a final bow. But Widow's Bay, man, was the first, I think, real word-of-mouth, slow-burn phenomenon we've had in a long time. I was happy to see that.
0: And I've heard about it, have not watched it, really intrigued. So for us, the less initiated, tell us about the show.
16: Sure. Widow's Bay takes place on a small island off the coast in New England. The mayor is played by Matthew Rhys. He's desperate to attract tourists, but the locals, including one crusty old guy played by the great and good Stephen Root, know that the island is cursed and that bringing innocent people to the island would endanger their lives because there's sea hags and serial killers and ghosts. It is comedy mixed with horror. It is very, very funny. It's also pretty creepy, but it doesn't look like anything else on TV, and I love to see when that happens. Widow's Bay also took home Best Directing in a Comedy, and for writing, the great Katie Dippold won for that, gave the best speech of the night, as far as I'm concerned.
17: I always told myself if I ever won one of these things, I would stay humble. You know, maybe I wouldn't even display it. I would just do one of those cool Hollywood things where you keep it in the garage. But standing here now, I promise all of you that no one will ever step foot in my home without seeing this thing.
18: That's perfect.
0: You mentioned the comedy hacks.
16: Mm-hmm.
0: Jean Smart took home Best Actress in a Comedy. Deserving, in your view?
16: No, sure. I mean, she is 5 for 5 now. She's won Best Actress for every season of that show. My heart was torn because I love Lisa Kudrow in The Comeback. I'm a middle-aged gay man. That's the law. So she was playing Valerie Cherish. That's a performance that rides a knife edge, right? It's satire, but we also have to feel for her character. And as far as I'm concerned, putting Jean Smart up against Lisa Kudrow, that's like my two mommies are fighting.
0: Mm.
16: I really wanted this for Lisa Kudrow. I'm not going to begrudge Jean Smart. I'm not a monster.
0: All right, let's turn to the drama side. Another win for the hospital show, The Pitt. Was the second season, in your view, a real standout?
16: Well, it was a stretch, and I think that kind of justifies the win. I mean, everybody saw this coming. It felt like a standoff between The Pitt and Pluribus, the new Apple TV show. Pitt has lots of fans for a reason. Star Noah Wiley is the most likable actor in Hollywood. He won Best Actor last night. That was another repeat from last year. But it didn't feel like coasting because the latest season took his character to some really dark places. A lot of fans were really hesitant about that, and they made that known. But I think that makes it even more respectable. In my book.
0: Yeah. Best actress in a drama went to the actress in Pluribus. Talk about her.
16: Yes. Finally, Rae Seahorn won Best Actress in a Drama, and that sound you heard last night, Scott, was the nation's TV critics finally unclenching. We're finally going to stop whining to everybody we know about this, because finally Rae Seahorn has been given the attention she deserves. We've been waiting for this since her time on Battle Call Saul. It took her far too long to be nominated, but she finally won. She is that show, Pluribus. The creator of the show, Vince Gilligan, also won Outstanding Writing. That was really glad to see.
0: Let me ask you about the show last night. Mariska Hargitay was the host. She's the star of Law & Order SVU. How'd she do?
16: Okay, well, look, this is an award show, right? It's always going to be a little cheesy, a little corny. If you try to make an award show cool, you're going to faceplant because that's not the mission statement, right? In the past, hosts have come out and tried to be cool and ironic and withering. They just come off like jerks because, you know, you might remember Nate Bargatze hosted last year. He's a great stand-up, one of the best. But as host, his whole bit was that he was just a regular guy and he didn't understand these big Hollywood types with their awards and gowns and tuxes. And I get it, but you have to accept the premise that this is about recognizing their work. And if you don't appreciate that, don't take the gig. Mariska Hargitay took the gig. She is TV royalty. She's been on SVU since the late Jurassic. She was game. She's goofy. She committed to the bit.
19: I'm not going to lie. It's a lot of pressure. But it is so reassuring to see so many familiar faces out there, and I'm just talking about how many of you I've arrested on SVU. You guys have done some unspeakable things. I'm talking to you, Martin Short.
16: Yeah, okay, so the bits let her down, Scott. They were cheesy, the jokes didn't land, but it's an award show, and I want to see cringe jokes. I want to see sweaty musical numbers like this one.
20: I love TV screens. Clapping to the theater on a slow horse, baby. I love TV screens. I know they're not real horses, so don't at me.
16: Okay.
0: Okay, what did we just hear?
16: We just heard the opening musical number that featured a bunch of buff chorus boys with TVs on their heads. And look, this is part of the deal, right? Okay. It was cringe. It was corny, but it's the bit. It's the premise. You got to go for it. There was also this thing with a bunch of in memoriam segments, which are very tasteful. Remembrances of Dolly Parton and the great Catherine O'Hara and Rob Reiner and James Burroughs. A lot of the back half of the evening was very warm, but it was really heavy. And that kind of drove the show off a cliff. Mariska Hargitay, she sold it as hard as she could, and she presided at the end of the day over an evening with some very deserving and historic winners. It's just that the material kind of let her down.
0: Yeah. As you say, we should be okay with it.
16: Yeah, absolutely.
0: Glenn Weldon is host of the NPR podcast Pop Culture Happy Hour, and you can listen to the full Emmys recap on NPR.org. 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Glenn, thanks so much.
16: Thanks, Scott.
0: It's Here and Now.
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5: 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Thanks for joining us this afternoon. I'm News Director Annalise Henzel, and Race Ethnicity Reporter Taryn Powell is here too. 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
5: 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Thank you so much. And Marie in South Milwaukee, who is a new monthly supporter. Thank you to you too. We'd love to add your name and perhaps your comment to us in terms of why you make a contribution to WUWM. We can read that comment on the air, and maybe what you say will motivate one of your fellow listeners to make a contribution too. Taryn and I have been touching on the wide variety of coverage and the value of having a trusted news source like WUWM. An important part of the mix that we haven't yet chatted about is answering questions that you have about the community through our very popular series called Bubbler Talk. And this is something that allows you to send us a question that you have about something that you've noticed in the community, and you just want somebody to dig into it. Taryn, your Bubbler Talk is the very next one on deck. Could you please share a preview?
6: Yeah, so to all the bowlers out there in the Milwaukee area, Milwaukee used to have the title as America's Bowling Capital. News to me. Obviously, I'm not a native Milwaukeean, but bowling was really, really big in the Midwest back in the day. And so a listener who had been out at one of the a historic bowling alley that is still in operation, the Holler House, she'd been there with some friends, and she heard about this former title that the city held and was like, why are we not known as such anymore? So that is the question that I looked into, and I feel like I've just gone down an eternal rabbit hole of all the bowling history in Milwaukee and the Midwest. Apparently, that title was also contested. We had some folks in Michigan who were trying to take that title, but the fact that we did have that title for a century, can you believe, was because the American Bowling Congress had its headquarters here. And that body was responsible for, you know, all the rules and such around bowling, the structure, scorekeeping, all the things down to the type of pins that were in the bowling alleys, which also the pins were actually produced by a company in a city that I'm forgetting right now. I'm so sorry. But like 20% of the country used to get their bowling pins from this place in Wisconsin. And so really big here. I also used to bowl in high school. So I was like, this is, I have the pun. I'm sorry that this is right up my alley to be doing, to be doing this story. I have all the cringe jokes. That's just my thing here. But, so I definitely had to do this story, and I think it helped me rediscover the love that I had for bowling. So I'm like, I need to get my equipment back together, my wristband and my shoes. So yeah, this was just really fun to look into. I was able to go to the Holler House and just see all the memorabilia from like Milwaukee's bowling history, like huge players, a couple of celebrities who'd stopped by, and just learning about the role that the Holler House played in Milwaukee history, and so many other bowling alleys that are still in existence, but you know, unfortunately a few closed. But this was really a fun story, and I'm hoping that, you know, the Milwaukee enjoys hearing a little bit about this history. So I'm glad to do it. I'm glad Bubbler Talk, you know, lets us investigate quirky, you know, fun, cool, historic things like that.
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6: So the way it just like works out,

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1: And I want to know more about this, considering what's going on with the country related to immigration. And so that's what prompted him to submit that question. And I would agree that it was very timely, and it was very, again, learning about the history, about the art that exists around us and the purpose and the conversations that it starts. So that was really fun for me. But are there any stories for you, Annalise, Bubbler Talk, that you've done that stick out?
2: Yes, two of my favorites were, I guess one was more historical and one was more cultural. The historical one was, why is Milwaukee called the Cream City? And as many of you know, perhaps from listening to the Bubble Talk segment, it's because of the Cream City brick that it was the foundation of the building during the big building heyday when Milwaukee was really in a boom in its early years. And that Cream City brick was something that was manufactured here out of the clay that was dug out of the Menominee Valley and other places where that those glacial clay deposits were. And when they're baked, it turns into that lovely creamy color. And that one was really fun because I've always appreciated the Cream City brick buildings and the history, and to know that there's this visual representation of history all around us, I think is pretty neat. And another one that I enjoyed quite a bit was one where a listener asked, why do you get a beer chaser with a Bloody Mary in Milwaukee? Because they had never seen that before. And here, we're pretty famous for the beer chasers that can be like as big as the Bloody Mary themselves. It's not just a little tiny shot glass of beer. So that was fun to explore the corner bar traditions that ended up leading into that tradition. And I was able to interview some people for that story who were in from out of town and were just blown away by this beer chaser. So that was a fun one to do as well. And I have many favorites that the staff has done, too many to list, but with Halloween coming up next month, I have to give a shout out to the Pfister Ghost story that Becky Mortensen from Lake Effect did. And my favorite line in there is something like, the Pfister wouldn't comment on the rumors of the ghost except to say that they have a spirit of hospitality. And I just thought that was lovely. So you support all of that work, as well as the more serious stories and the ongoing coverage about elections and our voter guide that will help you make your decisions during this election cycle, and everything else from the newsroom and from the Lake Effect team. When you are a supporter at 877-583-0309, please call 877-583-0309. 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
4: Live from NPR News, I'm Lakshmi Singh. The Kennedy Center Board has voted to shut down the venue for renovations. This follows a decision from a federal judge to once again block the Kennedy Center's board from putting President Trump's name back on the complex. NPR's Anastasia Siulkas reports.
5: In his decision, Judge Christopher Cooper ruled the board may not put Trump's name back on the building or rename the grounds as the President Donald J. Trump Plaza, as its members had wanted. Cooper wrote, quote, simply put, defendants cannot install memorials for President Trump or any one

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1: 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I'm News Director Annalise Hensel, and Race and Ethnicity Reporter Taryn Powell is here, too. Hey, Taryn.
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1: 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Perhaps the last couple of stories you've listened to, perhaps things that have stuck in your mind for years that have been valuable to you. Whatever the reason, there's probably a good reason for you to make a contribution to make sure that WUWM sticks around for decades to come and continues to provide the independent and trustworthy reporting from real people that you get here, not from AI or any sort of misinformation or disinformation that is running rampant out there. Please make this trustworthy reporting possible by calling 877-583-0309. That's 877-583-0309. You can also give online at WUWM.com/give or click the red donate button on the app. Taryn and I have touched a little bit this afternoon on the value of having beat reporters on the team who have the ability to dig into topics that are complex and often move really at a speedy pace and who know how to reach out to the right people and right places for information when a story is developing. Taryn, you are a curious person by nature. I know that from talking to you about all kinds of things, not just work-related stuff. How does that curiosity of yours play into your beat?
2: Yeah, I think, you know, as the race and ethnicity reporter for the past, 9 years at this point, I have started to see a angle about race in everything, honestly. And I think I have learned to value that because reporting in this position has taught me race really is ingrained in everything, things that you probably wouldn't think about. And I also think about my own life experiences as well. I know that was something that contributed to a story I did a few years ago about swimming in the Black community. The story was about drowning rates, but in that story, I spoke to an expert about some of the reasons that Black folks don't swim. Obviously not all Black folks, but it's an access issue as well. You have Black communities who, you know, traditionally would not have had pools in their neighborhood because of racism. And you think about a financial aspect of, you know, competing in the sport. You think about the importance of Black folks and our hair, how that is impacted as well. So it's a very nuanced issue, and I think that's what I've learned since reporting here. Everything has nuance, and there are varying contributors to the reasons that Black folks aren't participating in something, haven't been able to participate in things, and also other communities of color, right? So I've just been able to be okay, here's this topic. What's a race angle in there? And I'm not saying to, make it a race, put a race kind of component into something, but it really is existing in everything. So I think just being able to recognize that and be able to have experts who confirm that because of the work that they do, it's really significant. And I think folks in the Milwaukee area, especially Black folks, appreciate having that perspective in stories that doesn't always get, talked about.
1: 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And Taryn, while you're here in the studio, I'm just going to pick your brain a little bit more. What are some of the other stories that really have stuck with you over the years?
2: So I'll go to one that is relatively recent, and it was part of our Beats Me series that we have had here, and that's similar to Bubba Talk, but people specifically ask questions related to race and ethnicity, education, and the environment. But the question that I answered was related to what, you know, we've all heard before, this terminology of black-on-black crime. And I'd been wanting to do that for a while, and it may not be in the news, like, so heavily as it once was, but it is still a term, you know, that's been used by news organizations, and I was able to kind of pull clips from different news segments where folks...

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1: So much that it makes it seem that way. And it's disheartening because that also affects how Black people see themselves in the world. And I spoke to a few people about that. If you continue to see negativity about yourself, that absolutely has an effect on how you think, you know, other folks perceive you, how, you know, you're perceiving your neighbors. And so that's really what the story got at. It's like, it's been written about in, you know, Black publications historically, because you have Black folks who have kind of internalized that as well. Like, this is an issue that we have to address compared to anything else. And it's never to say we should not be concerned about violence in the Black community. We should be concerned about violence everywhere. But let's just understand that it's not only Black people or violence that exists among Black people. It's like statistically like proven that the people that you're in proximity with in your neighborhood, that's who will unfortunately become victims of violence. And then we get into segregation playing a role in that as well. So that was really an eye-opening story for me. And I really hope people learned from that.
2: I think they did. And stories like that, that have the nuance and where you take on a question that doesn't have, when it comes down to it, it does have a simple answer that you just share, that crime happens where crime happens. But it's something that so many people have ingrained in their brains that you have to push beyond what people think is to be the case, because it's something that is that people have their minds so set on. And that reminds me of another story that you did a few years ago that had similar reaction. It was about the relationship that people with color, especially Black people, have with the American flag. Mm-hmm. And some people didn't want to hear that not everyone embraces the flag the same way that they do. And it's all about that nuance. These are complicated questions, and they're important questions. And you have this race and ethnicity reporting position here, which allows you to share those stories that have depth and history and a lot of a backstory that needs to be untangled and unwound for people to understand. And it's really valuable to have you on the team and to have that position. And thank you for your service. And everyone listening right now who appreciates that nuance and that depth that you get, not just in Taryn's stories, but in so many, because there are so many things that are complicated that don't just have an easy answer or that need to be probed a little bit to be understood more. You get that context here from WUWM with trusted reporting from local people here. 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
3: Live from NPR News, I'm Lakshmi Singh. The Congressional Budget Office estimates that the Iran war has cost at least $38 billion. That estimate does not include extensive damage to U.S. military bases abroad. In less than 2 months before the midterms, the CBO also finds that the war is helping to drive up inflation as energy prices increase due to the conflict. In a week of prominent warnings over the rapid evolution of AI, a major rally in the nation's capital today features unlikely alliances to pressure the government to ensure humans stay in control. They include Democratic Socialist Senator Bernie Sanders of Vermont.
4: AI has the potential to eliminate tens of millions of jobs, wiping out entire professions.
3: And former Trump White House advisor Steve Bannon, who later took the stage where he called out those who were central in getting AI to the public.
5: The American citizens are not going to be supplicants to the oligarchs anymore.
3: Bannon's message standing in stark contrast to President Trump's fierce support to keep developing AI and building data centers. He says the U.S. needs to stay ahead of China in AI. The U.S. government publicly confirms for the first time it has deployed space-based

0: weapons in Earth's orbit. Here's NPR's Kat Lonsdorf.
1: U.S. Air Force Secretary Troy Mink told a crowd gathered for the Air, Space, and Cyber Conference in Maryland this week that the military is, quote, meeting the challenges of evolving threats wherever they exist.
2: This is why the United States now has on-orbit space control weapons capable of defending the joint force against hostile adversary action.
1: He did not provide any further details or specifics on the weapons. It's the first time the U.S. has publicly revealed such capabilities amid growing concerns about potential threats in space from Russia and China. President Trump has often touted the U.S. Space Force, which he created in 2019 as part of the Air Force, as a new way to boost U.S. military capabilities in space. Kat Lonsdorf, NPR News, Washington.
0: FBI Director Kash Patel is testifying on Capitol Hill in testimony before Senate lawmakers. Patel defended recent changes made that loosen the Bureau's hiring requirements. NPR's Ryan Lucas has more.
3: Earlier this year, the FBI lifted an automatic ban on hiring applicants who had engaged in prostitution or bestiality, prompting a wave of public criticism. Testifying before the Senate Judiciary Committee, FBI Director Kash Patel defended the changes. He said it's about giving victims of such acts a chance to work at the Bureau.
4: We did not want to make it an automatic disqualification for the FBI to consider you if you are a victim of these awful, heinous acts. They still have to go to the same rigorous standards and application process.
3: Patel touted the drop in violent crime under the Trump administration, but he faced sharp criticism from Democrats, including over his firing of veteran agents and his handling of the Epstein files.
0: It's NPR.
5: And this is All Things Considered on 89.7 WUWM, Milwaukee's NPR. 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And we are here to talk to you about our Powered by Trust Giving Drive. And Taryn, there are so many reasons to make a contribution to WUWM.
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0: This is All Things Considered from NPR News. I'm Juana Summers.
7: And I'm Scott Detrow. They call it, quote, the pro-human assembly, a gathering held today in Washington where politicians, celebrities, and religious leaders discussed what to do about artificial intelligence. The meeting comes amid renewed warnings that AI could cause great harm or even destroy humanity. Joining me to help unpack the fears, both existential and otherwise, is NPR's Jeff Brumfield. Hey, Jeff.
8: Hi, Scott.
7: So today saw two very unlikely figures in the same room. Vermont Senator Bernie Sanders, an independent, and pro-Trump firebrand Steve Bannon. I guess they are both humans. They have that in common. What do they have to say about AI?
8: Yeah, Bannon and Sanders both talked about the possibility of AI going rogue. My colleague Kuo Jingnan was there, and she captured what Sanders had to say.
9: If AI surpasses human intelligence, as many scientists believe could happen, this technology will escape human control with potentially catastrophic consequences.
8: Bannon, for his part, spoke about the arrogance of the people building these systems.
7: Let's rewind a little bit. Over the weekend, the leaders of the big AI companies agreed that development needs to be slowed down. These companies are locked in a tight race right now. There are hundreds of billions of dollars of investment on the line, and it makes it sound like they are really worried. Explain what exactly got them spooked.
8: Yeah, you know, I think a lot of this started earlier in the summer when another AI company called Hugging Face got hacked. And that hack actually came from the OpenAI, the makers of ChatGPT. They were training a bunch of AI agents. These agents were given a test. And as they tried to figure out how to do it, they decided to attempt to steal the answer key from Hugging Face. A group of more than 1,000 agents organized themselves. They even kind of elected a leader called Phase One. Malo Bergen is CEO of a company called the Machine Intelligence Research Institute. He said it was clear the AI was very comfortable with trying to cheat.
10: You see that the agents clearly understood that they were, you know, trying to accomplish or solve the evaluations that they were in a way that wasn't intended, but they just did not seem to care.
8: And this echoes a much bigger risk people have talked about for years with AI. Sometimes it's called the paperclip problem. You know, you imagine an AI who's given a simple task, make paperclips, and everything starts out fine. They build a little factory and they start doing it, but they keep thinking about how to make more paperclips. Then it starts mining iron ore, maybe in huge quantities, destroying the environment, or diverting resources from other areas. Eventually, maybe some humans figure out what this AI is doing and try to shut it down, and it decides to get rid of the humans in the name of covering the earth in paperclips. I mean, obviously, Scott, that sounds kind of silly. But these hacks do have some similarities. The AIs kind of maniacally pursued their goal of getting the answer key. They appeared to be aware humans didn't want them hacking into another system, but they went ahead and did it anyway. As Bergen pointed out to me, hacking a billion-dollar company is a crime when humans do it, and the AIs just didn't care.
7: Right. So I very much understand why that has people scared. What other factors are going on right now?
8: The other big one is just how fast things are moving. Over the weekend, Dario Amodei, the head of Anthropic, talked about the speed with which AI systems are evolving, and in particular, the fact that AI is now helping to train better AI. That's sometimes called recursive self-improvement. If you fully automate it, some people believe you could end up very quickly developing a super intelligent AI. And, you know, see previous worry, it doesn't really care whether it hurts humans to achieve its goals. And Bergen points out there's already an example of this on planet Earth, and it's actually us. We are super intelligent beings, and that hasn't always been good for other life forms.
10: There are a lot of species that are extinct due to our behavior, not because we were, you know, trying to cause their extinction, not because we thought they were evil and we were trying to take them out, but because we had things that we wanted to do in the world, and they were in the way.
7: Okay. So this is the prevalent, loudest concern right now. At the same time, though, Jeff, there are people out there who do not think an apocalypse is inevitable. What is the counter-argument to all of this doomerism?
8: Yeah, I mean, I think the counter-argument is this is more of an engineering problem than an existential risk. Yesterday, Jensen Huang, the CEO of NVIDIA, which makes all the chips for all this AI stuff, he was on a podcast called All In, and he said he could see why the AI companies are freaking out.
11: They're building their company, they're building their culture, they're building the technology, they're building engineering, they're building products all at the same time. And so I can understand it's a little bit hair on fire.
8: But he said he really thought these hacks were fixable problems, so these companies could contain their AI and keep it from causing trouble.
11: I would bet you money that in every single one of those cases is within their control in the future to prevent it.
8: You know, for now, this AI remains mainly in the computers, and Huang feels like, you know, we have lots of new technology. In the past, we've been able to control it. It can be scary. It can be unpredictable, but it's just tech. We got this.
7: let's bring this back to the event we first started talking about. You've got Steve Bannon on the far right and Bernie Sanders on the far left, and they are both saying we need regulation. And yet regulation seems unlikely. Where are we with that?
8: Yeah, I mean, regulation is such a tough problem. Part of it is that engineers don't really understand how AI works or even exactly how the training yields the results it does. So it's kind of hard to know where you regulate. Still, everyone seems to agree some sorts of rules and oversight need to be established and quickly. I mean, even if you don't think that there's this existential risk, AI is being used to create deepfake images for harassment and scams. People are having unhealthy relationships with chatbots. It's getting very good at hacking. And, people can direct it to hack. It doesn't always need to do it on its own. So there's plenty to worry about and plenty to think about putting constraints on. One model that I've heard sort of talked about that I think is interesting is think about like the airlines, right? We have federal regulators all over the world regulating the airlines, but we also have industry-led organizations trying to make sure airplanes are safe because in the end, you know, if airlines or AI aren't safe, no one's going to want to use them.
7: That is NPR's Jeff Brumfield. Thanks so much.
8: Thank you.
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13: 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I'm Maureen McCollum, Vice President of Content, and I'm joined by my esteemed colleague, Susan Benz, WUWM's environmental reporter.
14: I'm so excited.
13: I'm so excited, too. Why are you so excited?
14: Because we're going to raise a lot of money. 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
13: Absolutely.
14: That's the story.
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14: And in this hour, we are looking to welcome 5 monthly supporters.
13: 5 monthly supporters.
14: We can do that so quickly.
13: Absolutely. That's
14: and
13: move one
14: on.
13: Person every 10 minutes.
14: So it's going to be great. So, all joking aside, it's so important that we're here together, that we continue to be together, because protecting local journalism is just critical. What does it mean to truly understand your community? Not just the headlines, but the decisions being made and the people affected, that you all are affected, we all are affected, and the stories that help make sense of all of that.
13: That's right. And it's the role of local journalism. It creates accountability by helping ensure that public officials and the institutions answer to the communities that they're serving. And people like you, Susan, are the ones that make that happen. And what's also important is that with local journalism, we tell the stories that define who we are. So stories about our neighborhoods, our families, the challenges and opportunities. One thing that's really neat about WUWM is that we have not only a number of general assignment reporters covering things like city hall, state government, the upcoming election, but we have specialty reporters like you, Susan. Can you talk about what your job is here? I mean, people hear you all the time, but talk about your job, but then talk about the other specialty reporters we have on staff.
14: Absolutely. So I'm the environmental reporter. I've been here for a bit of time, and Catherine Kokel is our amazing education reporter. She's newer to the team. Taryn Powell comes in timing-wise in between, and she covers race and ethnicity. As you said, we have such a tremendous team. We have these specialty reporters, but everybody in the team also collaborates. It depends on the story and the timing and the pressure of the moment. But seeing that all happen day to day is impressive. And it's the help of our listeners, our members, our supporters who make that happen.
13: And I think it's really incredible to not only hear as a listener, but to watch from where I'm sitting, too. Is I look at someone like you who your beat is the environment. You have such an eye for what's going on when it comes to protecting the natural world around us, making sure that officials aren't doing anything to perhaps mess with the future of our environment. You've been covering things like the Shorewood beach access story so closely and the MMSD wastewater treatment plant. Like, can you talk about the importance of being able to hone in on topics like that? Because it is your beat.
14: It is my beat, and these are such important issues. And it's a really fabulous place to be in that, the issues are real, but you, over time, you build up trust among people who let you know when something is going on or when they're concerned or when a meeting comes up that maybe nobody knows about. So those are all things that as a beat reporter, you begin to develop those relationships. You know, Taryn would say the same of her beat and Catherine as well with hers.
13: That's right. So yeah. Because people can trust you and can rely on you to have the latest updates on environmental reporting, I think that alone is worth supporting WWM. So become a member, become a supporter today. 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
14: Exactly. So, you know, Taryn has a story coming on this afternoon.
13: That's right.
14: And it's a really great interview about exploring racist memorabilia. It's an exhibition that's opening here in Milwaukee. And Taryn went and got that information and is sharing it in a compelling way, talking with the people who are making this happen. So we'll be hearing that soon. And it's another demonstration of our commitment to balanced, unbiased reporting, getting the word out, maybe about things that we aren't thinking about every day because there is so much to think about.
13: Absolutely. 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
14: And we want to make sure that we don't forget to say over and over that those of you who already have been able to and have chosen to support us, we need you as much as ever. 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
13: That's right. 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
7: 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I'm Scott Detrow.
16: And I'm Juana Summers. It has been a big day in Kennedy Center news. The board today voted to close the historic Arts Center, citing safety concerns. And just minutes before that meeting started, a federal judge ruled for a second time that the board of directors cannot put President Trump's name on the building without the approval of Congress. NPR cultural correspondent Anastasia Siolkas is with us now. Hey there.
17: Hey there.
16: Feeling a little bit like Groundhog Day. You and I were just talking yesterday about the board's arguments in favor of closing. Tell us what's behind the decision.
17: So the board has been arguing that the Kennedy Center is in dire straits, both financially and structurally. The center's administration has also been saying the main building is structurally unsafe and that the institution's money situation is so poor that it will not be able to meet payroll or pay maintenance contracts within weeks. I think, Juana, it's really helpful to remember that most of the current Kennedy Center board members are Trump allies who were picked by the president, who, of course, now also serves as its chairman. And those members include folks like former Attorney General Pam Bondi, Fox host Laura Ingraham, and Dana Kraft, the wife of New England Patriots owner Robert Kraft. These are people very close to Trump.
16: And to make sure I have the timing right, this came right after the judge's ruling?
17: right on the heels. Judge Christopher Cooper essentially repeated a previous ruling of his. He made that back when the board tried to rename the arts institution as the Trump Kennedy Center. And in today's ruling, Cooper wrote, quote, simply put, defendants cannot install memorials for President Trump or anyone or anything else at the Kennedy Center without Congress's blessing. He also decided the board cannot rename the physical grounds of the Art Center. They wanted to call it the President Donald J. Trump Plaza.
1: So is there anything here still left to decide? And what do we know about the timeline?
17: So President Trump announced today, and the board repeated this this post he made on Truth Social, saying that the center will close immediately. Kennedy Center officials have not replied to our other questions, however. But as it stands, there were very few events on the calendar. Most of the staff were already either fired or had left. The board has been signposting their desire to close for months now. So the Kennedy Center was down to a skeletal version of itself already. Now, a small, fairly recently opened extension called the Reach will remain open, but that's pretty minimal. Because, you know, ticket sales had plummeted. Many prominent artists had already canceled their planned appearances. They said the center had become just too politicized under Trump. Mm-hmm. And in his decision, Judge Cooper did leave one element up in the air, whether or not the board can name the planned $100 million fundraising campaign that they plan to launch. They want to call that the Trump Kennedy Center Fund. And he said they can't include any such plaque or signage because, as he wrote, quote, the fund has raised nothing yet.
1: And just quickly, I mean, for decades, the Kennedy Center has been a center of cultural life here in Washington, D.C. Will that just all grind to a halt?
17: Well, for decades, it's been this marquee space for soloists, orchestras, theater, dance companies, you name it. They had free programs 365 days a year, and that's come to a close for now.
1: NPR's Anastasia Siolkas, thanks much.
17: Thanks for having me.
7: In southern Lebanon, Israel has been seizing territory since a ceasefire with Iran-backed Hezbollah 5 months ago. It now occupies almost 6% of the country, leveling villages and displacing more than 300,000 people. NPR's Jane Arath and Jawad Rizkala recently joined UN peacekeepers for a rare look at Israeli-controlled territory.
18: We're with a Finnish quick reaction force of UN peacekeepers. They're checking for roadside bombs to find safe roads they can use in what is now Israeli-occupied territory. The armored vehicles drive slowly on the twisting, damaged path. We're standing up in the turret of one of them. Past the Lebanese checkpoint, the first thing we notice is what is gone.
19: Israel has destroyed a lot of the villages along the border, it says, to maintain its own security. But it's meant that entire villages have been leveled, that the infrastructure has been destroyed. On this road we're traveling on, we can see destroyed homes, even dead trees. The road itself has been heavily damaged by military traffic. It's still a part of Lebanon, but it would be unrecognizable to a lot of Lebanese.
18: This is land where Jesus is believed to have walked. We reach the now destroyed village of Shama, where a shrine was dedicated to Saint Peter, revered by Muslims and Christians. We can't see it from here, but the Lebanese government says it has been leveled.
20: Shama is right up the road.
19: We're passing a three-story house that looks like a collapsed wedding cake. The curved edges of the roof looks like they've melted, but they've been hit by the impact of the airstrike and they're falling down the sides. Almost everything in this town looks destroyed. Not just destroyed, some of it is burned and blackened.
18: Most of the destruction here wasn't the fighting with Hezbollah. It's Israeli demolitions after a U.S.-brokered ceasefire in June. While the U.N. says Hezbollah largely held its fire, Israel used the lull to demolish what the Israeli defense minister says were more than 20,000 homes.
20: There were people here, more people. As you can see, it's now sort of a ghost town, a single soul left in here.
18: That's Staff Sergeant Ville Junilainen.
20: Some of these you can clearly see that they were demolished by a bulldozer or explosives since they were all pushed together.
18: We see new Israeli flags flying and Hebrew road signs. The only Israeli soldiers we see are inside vehicles. This peacekeeping force, the UN Interim Force for Lebanon, or UNIFIL, has been here for 48 years. originally to verify the withdrawal of an earlier Israeli occupation. Due to U.S. and Israeli pressure, UNIFIL's mission will end this year. Lieutenant Vili Ruvtanen explains what they're doing here.
20: Well, everything we see in the patrols, and if we see like explosives, destructions, artillery fire, everything like that, we are documenting and monitoring it towards the UNIFIL HQ and to the LAF.
18: The LAF are the Lebanese armed forces. They're supposed to enter areas Hezbollah has vacated. But beyond Israel's line of control, there's still Israeli attacks. We pause as smoke rises near a village less than a mile away.
20: There's a drone right on top of the elementary. You can see it in the, like, in the right.
2: There has been an explosion in the area. Yeah, where the drone is.
20: There is a smoke rising from there.
2: Now we are photographing the drone and the surrounding area for a report.
21: So, two drones right side of the road.
18: It's not clear even later what the drone hit. Israel says its troops will remain indefinitely here in what it calls a buffer zone, which means they will likely be here after UN peacekeepers are gone. Jane Arath, NPR News, in Israeli-occupied southern Lebanon.

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1: 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I'm Maureen McCollum, Vice President of Content here at WUWM, joined by WUWM environmental reporter Susan Benz.
2: Great to be here.
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2: yes,
1: I understand we have some goals this hour for our giving drive.
2: Right, for our Powered by Trust giving drive. We, this hour, are looking to hear from five people, which is so doable. I'm sure we're just about to hit that. But for the drive itself, we want to hear from 300 monthly supporters. New supporters, people who increase their giving, or people who switch from an annual to a monthly giving plan. We can talk about that. And once we hear from those 300 supporters, then something magical happens. Mm. We will receive from the sky $15,000 in
1: amazing.
2: A challenge grant. I mean, it's just incredibly yeah. generous. And so we need to get there. We want to get there quickly. So if you would call in your support now at 1-877-583-0309, you can go to our website, wuwm.com/give. Oh, Dad, there's no slash give.
1: Oh.
2: Or use our app.
1: Excellent. Mm-hmm. So WUWM is powered by trust because listener support is built on the confidence that our audience places in our journalism, our mission, and our commitment to serving the community to Southeast Wisconsin. Every contribution that's made reflects that trust, and it helps us sustain the independent public service that listeners depend on every day. So perhaps you're a supporter of the work that Susan does when it comes to covering the environment and just different issues with the natural world in our community.
2: Yeah, we, you know, one of the stories that sort of took us by surprise, we certainly thought it was important, was when a Shorewood resident stood up at the beach in Shorewood and said, we all should be able to walk this beach, whether there's private property above us. And that's Paul Florsheim, and I think a lot of people around the country know about him now, mm-hmm. because there are other states, Great Lakes states, in which you can legally, you're invited to walk around the shoreline of those states, Michigan and Indiana, but Wisconsin has never made that decision mm-hmm. formally. He and other people would like it to be decided on the side of the public. So that's been an amazing story. The MMSD wastewater treatment, story is so compelling because there are those who think that the whistleblowers who stepped forward, who said, we're concerned about, we've worked there, and we're concerned about the management of those wastewater treatment plants, that led, it's still ongoing, to a third-party audit of both MMSD and Veolia. And most recently, Veolia is suing the district because they feel as though the next 10-year contract, which is being considered now, was unfairly, you know, tilted toward the other applicant. So it's amazing to see people step up for what they're convinced is true, and to see how that plays out and see how we can best tell the story.
1: I mean, it's been incredible. They're both just such fascinating stories, but just to watch how you have followed these stories all along, from these moments of the event happening, the whistleblower, you know, in both cases, essentially, and then to watch your progress throughout the both cases coming out, it's been really amazing, and I'm thankful for your work, and hopefully listeners are also thankful for your work, because it takes time, it takes energy, and it takes money to do this work, frankly. So if you are someone that does support the work that Susan and all our other incredibly talented journalists here at WUWM create on a daily basis on behalf of the people of Southeast Wisconsin, become a supporter now. 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
2: So we are ticking toward our goal for this hour. 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
4: 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I'm Scott Detrow.
5: And I'm Juana Summers. New numbers from the census on income and poverty are out today. They show that last year, the average American family made more money than they did the year before, and that's pushed poverty rates down slightly. But experts warn that this snapshot may already be outdated. NPR's Marissa J. Lang is here in the studio. Hi.
6: Hi.
5: So, Marissa, on its face, I mean, this census report seems like some good news, but is it?
6: In a way, the snapshot from last year was positive. Poverty numbers dipped, like you said, the percentage of Americans who had healthcare coverage held steady, and overall, the median household income rose more than 2.5% when adjusted for inflation. That's the highest it's ever been, around $87,460. But keep in mind, these numbers are from last year, which means the economy has already sort of moved on. Mm. Here's what Sharon Parrott, the president of the left-leaning Center for Budget and Policy Priorities, had to say.
7: In 2025, we saw these modest gains. We saw some improvement in poverty. We saw health insurance hold steady at relatively low rates. And we saw real wage gains. And on almost every measure, things are worse today.
6: Now, Juana, keep in mind that the war in Iran began in February of this year, and that has significantly affected the economy. Gas prices are soaring, inflation is up, and wages just aren't keeping pace.
5: Right. So, I mean, if we're in, like, such a wildly different place today than we were a year ago, are these numbers actually even relevant?
6: Experts told me that they see the census release as sort of a high watermark against which we can measure how recent legislation might affect families. Things like poverty rates, income levels, or how many people are being kept afloat by social safety net programs. Think federal food aid, the child's tax credit, or even Social Security. Last year, President Trump signed the One Big Beautiful Bill, which included cuts to programs like SNAP, which is also known as food stamps, and made it harder for families to access other public programs, including healthcare coverage through Medicaid. The Census Bureau estimates that in 2025, roughly 3.1 million families were kept out of poverty thanks to SNAP. But since President Trump approved those cuts last summer, U.S. government data shows that more than 5 million people have already lost access. Cuts to Medicaid will mostly take effect next year, so that's something we won't even see data on until 2028.
7: If we just hadn't done the cuts and we hadn't taken some of these other steps that pushed up prices, we would be better off today than we are.
5: Marissa, we're not going to have to wait a whole nother year to find out the impact of these cuts, will we?
6: Yes and no. The census won't have another report exactly like this one until next year. But that report might include a less detailed look at some of those numbers because the government has decided to stop tracking them. The U.S. Department of Agriculture, for example, is ending its annual survey on food insecurity, which has been ongoing for the last 30 years. Not having these numbers will make it harder for the public to make sense of things like how many families are going hungry.
5: Mm-hmm. So is there any good news you can leave us with from the census report today?
6: Actually, yes. So one piece of data that the census found was that the income gap between men and women has narrowed. So the average woman working full time in this country went from earning about 81 cents on the dollar by her male counterparts to 84 cents. Experts told me this might be because two industries that experienced some growth over the last couple of years skew pretty heavily female. That's private education and health services.
5: NPR's Marissa J. Lang, thanks.
6: Thank you.
4: The senior senator from Pennsylvania, Democrat John Fetterman, is increasingly isolated from the people who elected him. He faces criticism for cozying up to Republicans and for publicly breaking with his party. NPR congressional correspondent Barbara Sprunt traveled to Pennsylvania to hear from his constituents directly.
8: Cars honk as people gather along a main road in Allentown, waving signs protesting the GOP-controlled Congress. The group is steadfastly anti-Trump, but it's a Democrat that's on everyone's mind today, Senator John Fetterman.
9: I voted for him. I donated money to his campaign. I feel like I've been stabbed in the back as a Pennsylvanian.
8: That's Vic Lindquist, a Democrat who lives nearby. Lindquist points to Fetterman's support of various Trump nominees and the president's war in Iran.
9: I can't even put it into words. I'm so disappointed in him. So disappointed.
8: Rod Dougherty says he feels the same. He talked about a recent Wall Street Journal report that the senator often skips hearings and meetings with constituents.
10: He doesn't seem to want to do the job, at least based on everything that his ex-aides are telling us. He should pack up his bags and go.
8: NPR has not independently confirmed the reporting, but Fetterman told CNN it was a hit piece from disgruntled staffers. 50-some miles away in rural southeastern PA, Wren says she remembers being excited to vote for Fetterman 4 years ago.
11: You really felt like he was fighting for you.
8: But over time, she said he lost her trust, particularly when he voted alongside Republicans last year to end the government shutdown, going against Democrats' strategy.
11: I feel like he's betraying Democratic Pennsylvanians and independents who support him. The last email that I sent to him says, please step aside and let someone else have your job, who will do the job as they're elected to do. And he's not doing the job that he was elected to do.
8: Democrat Dan Grisbick, Allegheny County Councilman, says he now directs constituents to other congressional offices because they get so little help from Fetterman's office.
12: I can't think of a single event that I've seen John at since he was elected in 2022. We can't find you anywhere. We can't get assistance from you. But yet you can go on Fox News. You can fly out to Israel multiple times. You can appear on Bill Maher, right? How is this helping Pennsylvanians?
8: Grisbick says voters stood behind Fetterman as he endured a stroke ahead of the election and a later hospitalization with clinical depression.
12: Folks were more than willing to give him as much time as he needed to recover from that stroke, both physically and mentally. And it was really only after that point, whenever he was casting votes and engaging in rhetoric that was very contrary to the values in which he ran on, was whenever folks really started to get disenchanted with him.
8: Fetterman's office didn't respond to a request for comment. His most recent public appearance was done by video at the Republican midterm convention in Dallas. Here's part of what he said.
13: I'm always going to reject the extremes in socialism and that anti-American way of life.
8: Christopher Beam, a political science professor at Penn State, says Fetterman's appearance caused outrage among Democrats.
14: It's a big strategy for this election for the Republicans. You know, they say common sense versus communism or common sense versus crazy. He said words that directly fit with the Republican strategy for 26. That's bad for Democrats.
8: He says there's been speculation that Fetterman could switch parties.
14: He said, no, I'm not going to switch. All right, well, then what are you doing? And why are you doing it?
8: Fetterman has pushed back on the speculation, saying he wouldn't switch unless the Democratic Party puts no aid for Israel in its platform. Democratic State Representative and House Majority Whip Mike Schlossberg says Fetterman's votes may sometimes skew a little more conservative, but they're still overall in line with the party.
15: He's not a Republican. Like, I don't actually think his votes have really changed all that much from where he got in. It's how he's chosen to advertise those votes and the way he's chosen to be intentionally trollish to certain progressives. This is still a pro-trans, pro-LGBT U.S. senator. Like, his voting record clearly doesn't fit within the Republican Party mold.
8: But as Schlossberg and many of Fetterman's constituents say, he no longer fits within the Democratic mold either. Barbara Sprunt, NPR News, Allentown, Pennsylvania.
5: You're listening to All Things Considered from NPR News. Since 2008, U.S. embassies around the globe have taken real-time measurements of air quality and made them public. Scientists credit the program with helping reduce pollution in dozens of cities, but in early 2025, the Trump administration shuttered the program. NPR's Jonathan Lambert reports on new research suggesting that has led to more pollution.
16: Growing up in China in the 1990s, Eric Zhu lived a couple of miles from a chemical plant. He remembers the sky.
17: It's really foggy. It's, you know, middle of the day, but you can't see the sun.
16: At that time, many cities in China had extremely hazardous air from industrial activity. But Zhu, now an environmental economist at the University of Michigan, says that people didn't really understand this smog as harmful pollution.
17: When you have a big smog event, people often talk about that as a fog event. They think it was just like a bad weather.
16: Zhu says the key to changing that conception is information. In 2008, the U.S. government helped provide more information by installing an air quality monitor on the roof of the Beijing embassy. Eventually, they started making the data public.
17: Once you have pollution information, it tends to be that it actually helps people to realize, oh, I actually value air quality. I didn't know that, you know, the stuff is really, really bad.
16: More information also puts pressure on governments to respond. Since 2008, the State Department program expanded to more than 80 embassy buildings around the world. Andrea Lanoz is an environmental economist at Deakin University in Melbourne. She's done research showing that the program improved air quality.
18: It was really bringing completely new information to residents, to diplomats, to policymakers about really how bad air quality was, not just in Beijing, it turned out, but in a lot of the developing world.
16: But in early 2025, the Trump administration shuttered the program, citing financial costs. Zoe Zhao, a climate researcher at Columbia University, wanted to see if that decision had health costs too. She and her colleagues measured air pollution via satellite in over 40 cities. In the months before the shutdown, they found no meaningful trend. But after...
19: Starting from month 3 or 4, we see a huge jump.
16: A jump of about 30% on average, according to their satellite measurements. Satellite measurements aren't a perfect substitute for on-the-ground monitoring, but the researchers estimate their measures translate to a 4% jump in harmful particulate matter. Lanoz, who wasn't involved in the research, found that magnitude concerning.
18: Particulate matter is a serious and dangerous thing, and being exposed to it is not good for humanity.
16: The study, which was published in the journal PNAS, can't say why pollution increased after monitoring stopped. The increase was typically worse in cities that didn't have their own monitoring systems, something common in lower-income countries. Zhu thinks the U.S. was providing either new or more complete information that introduced more accountability to polluters.
17: Maybe the U.S. embassy was a really strong force in terms of like a third-party auditing mechanism, and once that's removed, people are like, now I can just pollute.
16: The study offered some tentative hope. Pollution levels fell somewhat after spiking, though it's hard to know whether this is truly a trend. Zhao says it could represent other forms of monitoring coming online. The State Department declined to comment on the study, but in a statement to NPR, they said they're in the process of restoring the program, though they didn't give specifics on when reporting would resume. Jonathan Lambert, NPR News.

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1: Good afternoon, and thank you for listening to All Things Considered here on 89.7 WUWM Milwaukee's NPR. 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
2: I'm waving.
1: She is waving. You can't tell on the radio, but she's waving. She's very happy to be here. I'm happy to be here. And we hope that you're happy to be here. 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
2: We do. First and foremost, and we are very excited to announce that Joanne from Menominee Falls increased her monthly support.
1: Yay.
2: That is so kind, and she also wrote kind words, which are, "Every time I tune in, the stories are important and uplifting. Keep up the great work.
1: Yes, absolutely.
2: Yeah. Yeah.
1: Thank you so much, Joanne. It's so nice to hear from you. We would love to hear from three more people, and then when we be on track to meeting our goal this hour.
2: Exactly. And then for the whole drive, we are eager to welcome either people renewing, adding to their monthly gift, becoming a first-time supporter. We need a combination of those people, 300 of them. And when that happens, it will unlock an additional $15,000.
1: That's amazing.
2: Just like that.
1: That's
2: a challenge
1: amazing.
2: That has been, you know, made, which we know because of all of you, you supporters, we can make. So please give us a call at 877-583-0309. 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
1: Absolutely. So at WUWM, trust is earned every day through the careful reporting, the thoughtful storytelling, and our commitment of serving southeastern Wisconsin. And that's why we're transparent about how your support makes a difference.
2: So when you become a monthly supporter, you're helping sustain the journalism that we provide, that our community relies on. So your monthly gift provides dependable funding, and that goes a long way in allowing WUWM to plan for the future, invest in reporting, and remain accountable to the people we serve. So it's really a wonderful way to be part of this family. Monthly giving isn't just convenient, it's one of the most effective ways to ensure trusted local journalism. And we say that a lot, but it is so critical, trusted local journalism, and we want to be strong, independent, and available to everyone. Your part of this makes it possible for everyone. Maybe some people who aren't in a position to join as a supporter.
1: Absolutely. And if you are in a position, and if you're someone who values that local reporting, consider becoming a sustaining partner member. 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And it comes with some perks too,
2: exactly.
1: Right?
2: You have access to special member-only events with guest speakers, like public radio celebrities. 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It's good stuff.
1: And because you depend on local journalism and you support the work that is created here at WUWM, pick up the phone, go online, or open the WUWM app and donate now. And actually, we want to get to some local journalism right now. Is that right?
2: Exactly.
1: We have a story from WUWM's race and ethnicity reporter, Taryn Powell.
2: Taryn is talking about a new exhibition opening in Milwaukee called An American Inheritance, the story of racist memorabilia in Wisconsin and the U.S., a very heavy topic. Mm-hmm. Its goal is not to sensationalize racist artifacts. It is there to provide historical context. It also examines how racist imagery was created to dehumanize African Americans. To learn more, Taryn talked to representatives from the two museums collaborating on the exhibition. Jumaila Benson is with the Wisconsin Black Historical Society Museum, and Brad Pruitt is with America's Black Holocaust Museum. We hear first from Benson.
3: we're describing what this Black Americana looks like, what these objects are, how they've been depicted in salt shakers, pictures, and ads, and rice, you know, food, everything you can think of, we are going to have on display. We describe what each of those things are, how they're portrayed. You know, we've got the alligator babies. Just making sure people know what they're looking at. We want to make sure that you don't just see, oh, he's got blackface, or he's got an exaggerated face, but explaining what that meant and what this ad actually was saying. So it's really broken down so that I can get younger kids to understand that this is something beyond a caricature. This is hate.
4: Why is this the perfect time for this?
3: I will say people have been really seeking help and seeking explanation for certain things. And also people have taken certain liberties that are not exactly fair, or, you know, they shouldn't be, you know. And it's because of lack of knowledge. That's because, you know, they've heard things that they don't get research and they don't understand. And because you don't understand, you decide to take a stance in the wrong direction. Well, in my opinion, the wrong direction. I just think that we have more in common than we're different. And I think that's where, you know, the story of African Americans was in Wisconsin is the same as the story of Irish Americans in Wisconsin seeking a home, seeking a better place. To have understanding with each other and amongst each other in different communities is what we want. There has been a systematic way of making sure we don't have understanding, because if we don't have the power to voice who we are, then other people will voice it for us, and that's what's been done. And we want to bridge a gap with people.
5: There is also a considerable amount of dialogue specifically about the memorabilia. And this is a national dialogue around what does its representation from that era mean in this era? What should we do with these articles and artifacts? So both the Historical Society Museum and America's Black Holocaust Museum have had multiple people want to share their collections. There are folks who are uncomfortable with continuing to own these pieces, but at the same time don't want to discard them. And so they've been intentional about sharing them with us. At the core of both of our institutions is to share our collective American history and help those understand how the social structure, how the legislative practices from the time that we set foot on this soil to today have affected every era from slavery to Reconstruction to Jim Crow to now, and how the representation and memorabilia and film and television and print did not only affect and inform all of those eras, but affect and inform the era that we're in now. And how do we create space where we all can come together and explore what is a very challenging history for all of us and better understand how connected we have been throughout and how we do better when we better understand one another?
2: So that was Brad Pruitt, Executive Director of America's Black Holocaust Museum, and Jamelu Benson, the Program Director of the Wisconsin Black Historical Society Museum. Their institutions collaborated on a new exhibition examining the legacy and impact of racist memorabilia. They talked with our WUWM race and ethnicity reporter, Taryn Powell. I'm tingling here because we've just experienced the value of local reporting. So important, so often not discussed. And it's why your being part of our Powered by Trust giving drive is so important. So please call 877-583-0309. 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
2: Guess who did that? I promised
1: who
2: you you could
1: that,
2: say the name.
1: Susan, no.
2: Yeah, you've got to do it.
1: I got to do it.
2: Yeah.
1: So we had a goal this hour of hearing from five new supporters. We heard from another person. We heard from Maria in Pewaukee. She is a new monthly supporter.
2: Hooray.
1: Thank you so much, Maria. I'm wondering in the last 2 minutes if we can hear from two more people.
2: Exactly.
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3: Live from NPR News in Washington, I'm Ryland Barton. Attorney General Todd Blanche says the Justice Department will comply with the Supreme Court's decision rejecting President Trump's push for mail-in voting restrictions, but he says the DOJ will still investigate illegal voting. NPR's Ryan Lucas reports.
4: Speaking to reporters in the White House Rose Garden, the Attorney General said the Trump administration disagrees with the Supreme Court's decision, but he says the administration will comply with it.
5: That doesn't mean that we're not going to do everything in this administration that we can to make sure that there are free and fair elections.
4: Blanche added that the court's decision has no impact on ongoing criminal investigations into illegal voting. In Texas, meanwhile, federal prosecutors announced charges against seven non-U.S. citizens for allegedly unlawfully voting or falsely claiming U.S. citizenship. Research and audits have shown instances of non-citizens voting to be extremely rare. Ryan Lucas, NPR News, Washington.
3: The Congressional Budget Office estimates the Iran war has cost at least $38 billion. NPR's Quil Lawrence reports that does not include damage to U.S. military bases.
6: The largest cost is the depletion of U.S. munitions, $21 billion this year. The war has used more than half the U.S. stockpile of interceptor missiles, which are often expended to shoot down much cheaper Iranian rockets and drones. CBO estimates those will take 5 years to replenish. The office estimates the war will cost another $2 to $3 billion per month going forward. Higher oil prices worldwide are also hitting the military, as air operations in the war with Iran used an increasing amount of fuel. The Pentagon did not respond to CBO's questions about damage to bases. The CBO did not put a price on American service members killed in action or the future cost to care for disabled veterans. Quil Lawrence, NPR News.
3: Senate Democrats blocked legislation to regulate cryptocurrency today.

0: They say it doesn't do enough to rein in President Trump's personal investments. Trump brought in more than $1 billion in crypto earnings last year. Flying around Thanksgiving will likely be more expensive this year. NPR's Stephen Bisaha reports domestic flights are the most expensive they've been this year.
1: The average domestic round-trip ticket, economy only, cost nearly $400 on Kayak last week. This included tickets for Thanksgiving travel and is about $110 more than the same time last year. Kayak CEO Pierre Buehler says the increases have not slowed down travel searches.
2: Previously, whenever prices go up or down, people don't quite tweak the demand they have for travel. They tweak how they want to travel, where they want to travel.
1: Travelers looking to drive to save money still have to deal with high gas prices. Compared with before the U.S.-Israeli war against Iran started, an average gallon of regular is up about $1.34, according to AAA. Stephen Bisaha, NPR News.
0: Major U.S. stock indexes slipped today. This is NPR.
3: And this is 89.7 WUWM, Milwaukee's NPR. Thank you so much for tuning in this afternoon. 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I'm Maureen McCollum, Vice President of Content, joined by WUWM environmental reporter Susan Benz,
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5: From NPR News, this is All Things Considered. I'm Juana Summers.
6: And I'm Scott Detrow. Depending on who you ask, AI could unlock the true power of humanity or threaten humanity itself. Lately, both messages are coming from the same people. The CEOs of AI companies are raising louder and louder warnings about the technology's potential dangers as they continue developing advanced AI. With so much in the hands of big tech CEOs, we figured it is a good moment to talk to someone who very much understands that point of view, Microsoft co-founder Bill Gates, who now chairs the Gates Foundation. I'll note here, the Gates Foundation is a financial supporter of NPR. Today, it announced over $1 billion to expand access to AI tools in order to tackle social inequities. While at the same time, Bill Gates himself is warning that AI could turn out to be, quote, the worst source of injustice ever. Bill Gates, welcome back to All Things Considered.
7: Thank you.
6: Since we've heard so many apocalyptic scenarios this week, I want to start with a concrete example from you of how you think AI tools could help lift people from poverty.
7: Well, the Gates Foundation, the majority of its work is helping low-income countries in health, agriculture, and education. So AI, for example, if you take a farmer, it can take your photos of your crops, you know, tell you what's going on with the disease. It can give you weather data that you never had before. It can tell you about your soil and what fertilizers you should use, and it'll understand the market prices and when you should store your crop and when you should sell it. And so it's been phenomenal to see that already hundreds of thousands of farmers in Asia and Africa are using the AI-based tools to make themselves way more productive than before.
6: Mm-hmm. You talk about those in your writing that you've recently published. You also raise really serious specific concerns, and some of the things that you are flagging are a little different than some of the things we've heard in recent days. You're not just talking about models going rogue, cyber attacks, things like that. You're talking about society-wide inequities. Can you walk us through some of these specific scenarios that you have become worried about?
7: Well, I think everybody's taxonomy of the concerns is pretty much the same. There's, you know, the biosecurity, cybersecurity. There's the job market and how AI, including future humanoid robots, will affect the job market. There's the psychosocial effects of kids or even adults having a dependence on the AI for their relationships. And finally, there's the issue of control. Will the AIs either be under control of bad people or out of human control in a way that's detrimental to all of humanity? And so, believe it or not, we have to address all of those challenges. Mm-hmm. That I call that minimizing the bad while we accelerate the very positive things. And so the billion-dollar announcement from the Gates Foundation, where we're going to make sure African languages are very highly accurate, which they're not yet today, that's about accelerating the good uses of AI into health, agriculture, and education.
6: Given that, what was your response when President Trump said earlier this week that he did not see a role for the federal government regulating it? And he said, the only controller guardrails, and this is a quote, that AI needs is a strong and smart, high IQ president.
7: I wish it was that simple. This is a technology that was not developed really with government R&D. And so unlike rockets and nuclear weapons, where the government has tons of people who understand how quickly it's moving, here, the federal government, as big and as smart as it is really playing catch-up. And so they have to deepen their expertise in biosecurity and cybersecurity. My memo was a rallying cry that people in universities, people in nonprofits, and the government get more engaged in how we accelerate the good and minimize the bad. So mm-hmm. I think as the U.S. government deepens its expertise, the message to the president will be these are in fact very, very serious problems that should not be taken lightly.
6: And in the meantime, the main focus is on whether the AI giants self-regulate. And that's something I was interested to hear your take on, because I think you probably understand the Sam Altmans and the Dario Amodeos more than anybody else in the world. If an outsider had warned you to slow down when you were building Microsoft in the 80s and 90s, would you have listened?
7: Well, fortunately, you know, nobody ever said that Microsoft Word, you know, was a problem because somebody could type something rude or a ransom note. You know, yes, it is very surprising that in my comments on AI, I am saying this is a case where going full speed ahead is not the complete answer. My whole life, I've always said, you know, more PCs, more internet. You know, I believe innovation can solve almost every problem. But this is such a dual-sided technology that here, some degree of slowing down may be important. And I think the industry is not the issue here. The issue is getting all of the rest of society who really controls these trade-offs to get them up to speed. And so that without reducing the good stuff, significantly, we can make sure to minimize those five all significant areas of potential harm.
6: I did want to ask, as we talk about these potential solutions, I did felt like I need to ask you about your association in the past with Jeffrey Epstein, because the Gates Foundation has been such a major player on policy. I'm wondering if you are concerned, if you feel like its ability to impact these future conversations, to be in the room to make decisions, was harmed in any way by this association.
7: Well, certainly I'm very regretful that I spent time with Epstein. I really appreciated the opportunity to go in front of the Congress and go through, you know, meeting by meeting during that three-year period that ended in 2014, what my interactions with him were. You know, I made it clear what I did do. I did spend time with him, which was a mistake. You know, I never had a social relationship, went to an island, made any payments. So, people should look at that. There are many reasons, you know, I am a billionaire who's benefited from technology, you know, so hopefully I'm just one voice of many. But I tried in my memo to say, yeah, you can say that I'm not the perfect messenger, although I'm not sure who is.
6: And on AI, whether it's preventing the worst or putting the guardrails in place or making sure it's distributed in a broader way, how much time do you think we have to get these changes in place before it's too late?
7: I think the sooner we say that models need to not be usable by bioterrorists, the better. The threshold of being capable of aiding bioattacks and cyber attacks, that is being crossed right now. And I know that the models that will come out later this year are far more powerful. And so there really isn't time to spare.
6: That was Bill Gates, philanthropist and entrepreneur. Thank you so much for talking to us.
7: Thank
3: 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Hello, I'm Maureen McCollum. Thank you for tuning in to All Things Considered. I'm joined in studio by Susan Bentz, WUWM's environmental reporter.
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3: Absolutely. 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Susan, can you tell us a bit about Lake Effect? Because you've had a lovely history with the program.
4: Ancient but meaningful. I call it brief but spectacular.
3: Yes, absolutely.
4: So as an intern with the news department, mm-hmm. then I bopped over to the Lake Effect team at the time that Michelle Matternowski, who people know or will meet
3: in
4: another part
3: of
4: this drive, and we were both limited time employees of that team. Just fascinating, you know, the different vibe and schedule of a news team and Lake Effect. And now all of us news reporters contribute to Lake Effect whenever we can.
3: It's such a beautiful way to bring together the top stories of the day, to get to know people doing interesting, sometimes very strange things in our community.
4: Absolutely.
3: That just these stories that bring people together and help all of us understand what it is to be a community member of southeastern Wisconsin. I absolutely love Lake Effect. I've loved your continued contributions to the program, too. And later this hour, we're going to hear a segment from Lake Effect.
4: It's going to be great. So this will be coming from Audrey Nowakowski, one of the super-duper stars of Lake Effect. And she's reporting on wasps. And I'd probably say wasp and everyone's cringing because we're seeing them more often. They're stinging people. So we'll be hearing about that from Audrey with some info and advice.
3: I mean, these are the things that people are talking about right now. I feel like everywhere I go, people are saying, what's going on with the yellow jackets? Well, we're about to tell you what's going on with the yellow jackets because you want to hear about the latest issues on wasps in Milwaukee. Become a supporter of WUWM. This is the information you need to plan your picnic and to plan out your life and just better understand your insect community.
4: And so your child is not afraid to go outside.
3: 100%. 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
5: This is All Things Considered from NPR News. I'm Juana Summers.
6: And I'm Scott Detrow. Over the last 3 years, a record number of Israelis have been leaving their country as the wars multiply and Israeli politics shift right. Next month's elections, which will determine whether Prime Minister Benjamin Netanyahu stays in power, could also decide whether those who left return or the exodus continues. NPR's Eleanor Beardsley reports.
10: My name is Haggai Agmon Sneer. I was born in Israel. My mother also was born in Palestine because it was before 48. My father came from Lithuania just before the Holocaust. He and another two of the family are the only ones who survived.
11: But at the age of 65, this former brain researcher who worked to encourage dialogue between Jewish and Arab communities in Jerusalem has left his country for good. He speaks to me from his new home in Italy.
10: We learn Italian di nuovo. For us, it's totally new. Beautiful language.
11: Agmon Sneer says he was always an optimist, but things deteriorated in recent years. Even before the war with Hamas, he says Israel was shifting right, with what he calls neo-fascist religious parties being elected to parliament. In 2022, Prime Minister Benjamin Netanyahu tried to undermine the independence of the Israeli judiciary, a move that drew massive protests. Then, in October 2023, came the Hamas attack. Agmon Sneer says Israel was justified in responding, but he feared it would go too far.
10: Unfortunately, this is exactly what happened. The response, it had so much part of revenge into it, documented revenge by all people, by soldiers who put themselves in video and showed the revenge, by officers, by the heads of the army, by the main politicians of the coalition who was talking about doing crimes against humanity as something standard that they want to do.
11: Israel says it is acting in self-defense and categorically denies any charges of war crimes. But Agmon Snier says the country has become poisoned and he had to leave. He is not alone. Statistics show a significant increase in the number of Israelis leaving their country in the last 3 years.
12: Hello. Eleanor.
11: I meet economist Itai Attar, one of the authors of a study by researchers at Tel Aviv University, which shows immigration of people leaving for at least 12 months was up 50% over the past 3 years. Around 50,000 Israelis have departed each year. Attar says it's also significant who is leaving.
13: We see that there's a big jump among physicians, tech people, academics, and this is a big concern because the Israeli economy is pretty much based on human capital. And if we are missing and those people are leaving, this could be a big blow to the economy, to the future of the Israeli state.
11: On a top floor of a glass and steel building in a Tel Aviv business district, I meet lawyer Liam Schwartz, who helps tech experts relocate to the U.S.
14: This is beautiful view of Tel Aviv. You can see how much it's growing also.
11: His high-rise looks out over glittering buildings and the Mediterranean Sea. Yet Schwartz says there's a river of Israelis leaving. He says high-tech workers serve heavily in the Army Reserves, and after nearly 3 years of war, they are tired and scared for their families.
14: Israelis have, as you know, just traditionally been able to put up with a lot of militarization, service in the army, that kind of thing. And when your child enlists to the IDF, it's actually a source of pride. But this is a new situation here.
11: Israelis are also heading to places like Japan, Thailand, and countries across Europe, where because of family killed in the Holocaust, many are able to get second passports. Travel agent Tali Tepperberg has many young techie clients. She says they can work from anywhere and they're not coming back.
15: It's not a future for young people. We Israelis are very hardworking. We know how to make money, how to work, but you need peaceful life.
11: Tel Aviv University's Attar says the stakes are huge for October's election, which will decide whether Netanyahu stays or goes.
13: Many people are waiting, in a sense, for the outcomes of the elections. And if things won't change, many people are really considering seriously to leave. And furthermore, those who are outside won't come back, for sure.
11: Agmon Snier says he will continue the struggle, but from Italy.
10: What we have now in Israel is fascist parties that are getting legitimacy. I don't see how Israel can save itself.
11: And if it does, he says, it will be well beyond his lifetime. Eleanor Beardsley, NPR News.
5: Time now for My Unsung Hero, our series from the team at the Hidden Brain Podcast. My Unsung Hero tells the stories of people whose kindness left a lasting impression on someone else. Today's story comes from T.U. Joe. In the late 90s, Joe's family immigrated from the U.S. immigrated to the U.S. from Taiwan. Joe was 11 years old and didn't speak any English. The language barrier and cultural differences isolated him from his classmates.
16: As an 11-year-old in this new school, I felt many times sitting in the classroom very much alone, even though I was flanked by students left and right. But there I was, unable to even express the need to request to go to the bathroom. So I would take that anxiety home quite often whenever I speak with my parents, but they didn't really know what to do. And that added to my loneliness very much so. But thankfully, the school paired me up with a fellow 11-year-old or 12-year-old student. And what we would do is he would take me to the school library. And amongst all the other kids who were sitting and talking and reading books, we would sit at a quiet corner of the library. He would take out a thick deck of cards. And on one side of the cards were pictures of rudimentary things like buses, pencil, and on the other side, the word itself. He would then quiz me day after day. And as an 11-year-old boy, I felt at times very impatient with the lessons. Coming from Taiwan back then, I was obviously fluent, but now I'm learning how to spell pencil, how to say bus. So I was very self-conscious from that end. But whenever I felt anxious, I've always remembered the calm and the grace that my buddy showed throughout our sessions. He would pull me back gently and encourage me to keep going. And thinking back as an adult, the level of maturity and grace that he exhibited as a 11, 12-year-old boy is just inspiring. And the fact that he's willing to sit with a fellow student who is very much not the coolest kid in the class, but yet being willing to be there for me at such a vulnerable but fundamental stage in my life, I feel so much gratitude to him. And if I were to see him again, I would just thank him from the bottom of my heart. The amazing difference that he has made at such a critical stage of my journey.
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3: Amazing.
4: And tell us who chimed in already.
3: We are hoping to hear from seven people this hour. Right. We have heard from three. You could technically say I'm four. We just heard from James and Kathleen.
4: Okay, we'll call
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4: wonderful.
3: Which is, we are so grateful. Thank you so much, James and Kathleen. 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
4: 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Oh, I really killed that one.
3: Oh, you're
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3: All right. So as you know, today, information is coming at us everywhere.
4: Crazy.
3: Crazy. It's just sometimes it can feel like overload, and especially because a lot of that information isn't verified. It's not all reliable. But here at WUWM, every story that we create within the walls of this office is grounded in facts. It's grounded in careful reporting and our commitment to accuracy and to our community.
4: Right. We are about truthful reporting, helping people to make informed decisions, stay engaged, and better understand this amazingly complex world we live in.
3: Absolutely. And we're even taking this a step further at WUWM with our Solutions Journalism Project. So Solutions Journalism was new to me when I started a few months ago. And it's really exciting. It's almost like this next step that the journalism world is taking. So with Solutions Journalism, you look at a social issue, perhaps a person trying to improve things in their community, but you investigate if the solution is perhaps working elsewhere? Is it working currently in our community? It goes through a rigorous investigative reporting process. And Susan, you've been involved in some of our solutions journalism projects. Last winter, we had our Seeking Solutions Keys to Homeownership project. Can you talk about that?
4: You bet. So my contribution was dipping my toes into a story about LUSH, which stands for Lang Urban Sustainable Homes. This family has been in business, the Langs, off of Sherman Boulevard and West Flores Avenue, so in the heart of our city for almost a century, and they create high-end interior millwork. But during the pandemic, its fifth generation, a fellow called J.D. Lang, came up with the idea of trying to come up with components that they could actually carve out, they could in their shop. And it's made of plywood components, sort of like very strong, very big Lego systems. And he's thinking these will be easy to build. They're highly efficient and less expensive than traditional homes. So he's been testing this out in the greater Milwaukee area. And that story took us to the Netherlands, virtually, where an architect who inspired Lang, because he in the Netherlands is building affordable homes using this technology.
3: That's so neat. And then we're in the midst now of another solutions journalism project called Seeking Solutions Food Access in Milwaukee. So it's people looking at all different issues when it comes to what it means to afford food in the community, where you have to go to get food. Susan, you have a couple stories coming up in the Food Access Project.
4: I do. These are both seniors themed. I'm talking with Hunger Task Force to explore hunger among our elders. And then we're going to take a look at a solutions journalism approach and visit a Milwaukee County Department of Aging program called Dine Out. So it's not your classic go to the senior center and get your lunch. It's taking people to restaurants, local restaurants.
3: That's so cool.
4: That are owned by different minority families, and they get to experience that meal. And we want to find out, is this something that it can work? Has it worked other places? What's the potential of this really, you know, being a thing? So it's very exciting.
3: Because you support the type of journalism that Susan and the rest of the WUWM content team is creating.
4: Did you say queen?
3: The content queen, Susan Benz, to my left. 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
6: 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I'm Scott Detrow.
17: And I'm Juana Summers. Two new independent reports are offering the most detailed looks yet at the cost of the war in Iran. The war has caused shortages in U.S. munitions, created bottlenecks in supply chains, and generated a price tag that's already well over $30 billion. NPR National Security Correspondent Greg Myrie is here with us now. Hey.
18: Hi, Juana.
17: So, Greg, tell us, who produced these reports, and what else can you tell us about the findings?
18: So, the Congressional Budget Office produced one, and the others by the Pentagon's Inspector General, and both of these are independent and nonpartisan. And Juana, a couple things jumped out at me. Both reports provided details on the extensive damage to U.S. bases and military equipment that the Pentagon has been very reluctant to talk about. The Pentagon Inspector General report said, quote, Iranian strikes damaged and destroyed hundreds of buildings and structures at U.S. bases, and then it listed eight separate countries in the region where this has happened. Also, around 60 U.S. aircraft have been damaged or destroyed. About half of these are Reaper drones, which cost at least $30 million apiece, but a lot of manned aircraft as well, about a dozen refueling aircraft, several fighter planes. And we should remember, in past wars, the Pentagon held multiple briefings every week, and we might get this kind of information. But briefings have been extremely rare under Defense Secretary Pete Hegseth.
17: Right. Well, Greg, what do these new reports say specifically specifically about the cost of the war so far?
18: Yeah, you know, they've actually been pretty similar to what we have been hearing. The Congressional Budget Office put the number at $38 billion so far. The Pentagon Inspector General came up with more than $33 billion. And these sets of numbers bracket the figure of $37 billion that Hegseth gave back in July. So just a couple caveats here. All three figures use slightly different cutoff dates, so they really do seem to be pretty much on the same page when you allow for that. But they did not factor in the cost of rebuilding these damaged bases. And two expenditures really dominate. Weapons accounted for more than $20 billion of the spending, and then all those plane flights, transporting troops and material to the region, and then carrying out thousands of airstrikes, that cost more than $10 billion, according to the Congressional Budget Office. Now, all the spending is already driving inflation for Americans and will continue to do so. The CBO predicts inflation will be about a half percentage point higher in the first part of next year than it would be without the war.
17: And the Trump administration, what's the response been there?
18: Yeah, the Pentagon hasn't said anything. Now, the president did go on True Social yesterday before these reports came out, and he said the U.S. was, quote, producing more exquisite and elite weapons than at any time in our history. And, you know, Hegseth and military officials have said repeatedly they think they have all the resources they need. But both these reports said the U.S. was burning through certain weapons, like Patriot interceptor missiles that the CBO says the military may have used up 2/3 of them and they can't be replaced quickly. And the U.S. still has large stockpiles of many weapons, but the reports indicate the Iran war has strained some munitions, particularly these high-end defensive weapons.
17: And Greg, I do want to ask, because you mentioned Hegseth, today Republican Congressman Thomas Massey of Kentucky, he introduced an impeachment resolution against the defense secretary. What's your read on this?
18: You know, it's really symbolic and not substantive at this point. Massey alleged that Hegseth has waged the Iran war illegally because there was no authorization from Congress, and this was one of eight charges he leveled at Hegseth. But in practical terms, there's no sign this will go anywhere. Republicans control both houses. They have no desire to accuse Hegseth and the Trump administration of botching the war with an election on the way.
17: NPR's Greg Myrie, thanks as always.
18: Sure thing, Juana.
6: In Turkey, gold is gifted throughout life's major milestones. Stashing it safely at home is also a time-honored practice. Turks have long safeguarded their fortunes as a hedge against the country's volatile economy. But officials say all that gold hoarding is hurting Turkey's financial future. NPR's Hadil Alshalchi reports from Istanbul.
19: It's early at the Mahmud Pasha Yokosho Market in the heart of Istanbul. Store owners call out their wares as shoppers dart in and out, snatching up everything from kitchen gadgets to blankets to wedding dresses. Bride-to-be Nafisa Asker says she's having to find six outfits that she'll change into over her days-long wedding this September. I'm trying to find the one I'll wear during my wedding photo shoot, she says. Along with the dresses, the 23-year-old says she can't wait to get the staple of Turkish wedding gifts, gold. We'll share the gold as a couple to support our new life together, she says. Historically, the gold was sometimes financial insurance for wives who didn't work. Selva Demirap is an economist and used to work for the Turkish Federal Reserve.
20: If everything goes south, you still have your gold that is gifted to you during your wedding, and that will be your lifetime savings.
19: Over his 50 years as a gold seller at Istanbul's historic Grand Bazaar, Mehmet Yildirim Turk has seen a lot of brides. He's sitting in his cramped store inside the bazaar, counting gold coins on his glass countertop. A fan blows hot air around as he explains why so many people hold on tight to their gold. It's a vital tool for Turks. It helps protect them, especially from inflation, he says. Inflation is a chronic problem here. Turkey has one of the highest rates in the world, now hovering around 31% annually. Daily living costs have become more expensive. In contrast, gold is less volatile and prices are at an all-time high. Yildirim Turk says stashing their gold is literally a financial cushion for Turks. We call it yastık altı, which translates to gold under the pillow. The finance minister says there's almost 5,000 tons of gold stored in Turkish households today. That amounts to about $600 billion, according to the governor of the Central Bank of Turkey. And that's a lot of money kept idle, says economist Demirap.
20: It's not being lent out to businesses. And also, a good chunk of the gold has to be imported every year, which adds to the current account deficit. So it's capital that's parked rather than working.
19: And if all that money went back into the banks, she says regulators could have a chance to do their job and restore consumer confidence.
20: There is going to be more trust in the economy. There is going to be more investment. And eventually, that would lead to more jobs and less unemployment.
19: Turkish President Recep Tayyip Erdogan has been trying for years to get citizens to deposit their physical gold into the banks, like during this 2023 speech to his cabinet.
2: Bunun ne benim milletimin kendisine...
19: This brings no benefit to either my people themselves or to my state, he says. Erdogan's increasingly strong-handed economic policies haven't helped either. He's fired 6 central bank heads over the last 7 years. Back in the Grand Bazaar, gold seller Yıldırım Türk says mistrust of Turkey's banks runs very deep these days.
21: Fakat vatandaşta güven sağlayamadıkları için...
19: The gold just isn't coming out from under their pillows, he says. The government just hasn't been able to provide that confidence yet, he adds. Bride-to-be Nafisa Asker, shopping for her dresses, says she won't be putting any of her gifted gold in the bank. She says it's not going under a pillow, but will definitely be hidden in a box at home. Hedil Alşalçı, NPR News, Istanbul.

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1: Good afternoon, and thank you for listening to 89.7 WUWM Milwaukee's NPR. 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I'm Maureen McCollum, Vice President of Content here at WUWM, and I am joined by the one and only WUWM's environmental reporter, Susan Benz.
2: Hello there. Glad to be with you, Maureen.
1: And we are so happy that you are all here listening to us today.
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1: Yes.
2: And we're getting a little giddy here because we're so excited
1: to
2: be
1: with you. I'm so excited. Exactly.
2: Yeah. There is that red donate button.
1: You know what else excites me?
2: Tell me.
1: Local journalism.
2: Well, I know that.
1: And at WUWM, our content team, our news team, our team of producers and hosts that work on Lake Effect, our digital team, we are all committed to bringing you, Southeast Wisconsin, the local journalism that is important, that helps you understand that you are a part of this community and that we're all in this together. You help fund local reporting that keeps the community informed. 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And you're helping ensure that everyone in this community in southeastern Wisconsin can access trusted news and information free of charge.
2: So when we ask you to consider becoming a monthly supporter or, you know, for the first time or renewing or increasing that amount, those monthly gifts create a stable foundation that allows us to plan for the future. So we're not just sort of taking it day by day or month by month or year by year. We're really thinking long term. So your partnership is built on trust, transparency, and a shared belief that strong local journalism strengthens our entire community. That's how we're all operating here. So please consider being part of that or renew if you haven't been with us for a while. Call 877-583-0309. I want to just break for a minute because we're moving to something important. So we'll go back to those ways of giving. And I bet most people know what they are anyway.
1: I think they do. And I think that we've heard from three people this hour. We would love to hear from seven more people to stay on track because these goals are really important in helping us maintain that we are able to pay the bills, that we're able to continue providing you with the global, national, and local journalism that you depend on every day when you listen to All Things Considered. So, about that local journalism.
2: Yeah, I knew you'd go there.
1: Yes. We are about to dive into a local story, and it comes from WUWM's Audrey Nowakowski, one of the co-hosts of Lake Effect. Susan, tell us more about what Audrey is about to bring to us.
2: Well, this is what she's exploring. Many of us have noticed that wasps seem to be everywhere lately, and they're often stinging those of us who encounter them. Not a good thing. So, what's behind all this activity? To find out, Audrey asked P.J. Leash of UW-Madison's Department of Entomology. He said most bees and wasps are solitary creatures, but not the ones that we're noticing.
3: We have certain insects, a select few, that are social, meaning they live together as a colony. So that's true of things like honeybees, bumblebees, and then we have our paper wasps, yellow jackets, and one called the bald-faced hornet, which even though it has hornet in its name, it's technically a type of yellow jacket. So this time of the year, some of those creatures, the bumblebees, and the paper wasps and yellow jackets, they can be very noticeable. They have annual colonies. And what that means is the colonies naturally die out in the fall at some point due to starvation and or a frost gets them. But what happens is they overwinter as a batch of new queens. They've mated, they're fertilized, they will hunker down in a sheltered spot for the winter. In spring, it's a mad dash. All those queens come out of essentially their hibernation. They get going, they're trying to establish nests. And at first, that lone queen is doing all the work. And she raises a workforce and builds the colony up in size. And once she has a workforce, she is going to stay in the nest and lay eggs. And the workers go out and do the dangerous work of foraging for food and things like that. So with that said, they start in spring. It's just one, that lone queen, and she builds her workforce up, up, up, up, up, and it reaches peak size late summer, early fall, which is where we're at, and that's why we are seeing so much activity at the moment.
4: Gotcha. So the workforce is out there doing their thing. And in the season of their life cycle that you just described, I'm also wondering about just the weather seasons we're experiencing. Is this behavior, has it been impacted by climate change? Because we had kind of a mild winter. The summer's been very hot with sudden bursts of large rain at a time. There's no consistency. How is this impacting these insects that we're seeing everywhere right now?
3: Yeah, that's a great question. And to a certain extent, it's a little bit hard to tell. Insects, just due to their very nature, there's a lot of variability from year to year. And so for some things to be able to pick out, you know, what is a population actually doing, you have to look at long-term data sets. We're talking a couple of decades or longer. I will say, though, if you think of the context of climate change as potentially having an earlier spring and a later fall, that undoubtedly could have impacts on things such as yellow jackets, because if they get going earlier in the season, the colony has a longer stretch of time to build up, and that could result in colonies that could potentially be larger than what we've seen in the past, especially if that frost stays later out into the fall.
4: As you mentioned, there's over a dozen types of wasps in Wisconsin, but in general, are wasps naturally more predatory, or are we seeing more, shall we call them, interactions with humans where we get stung or chased out, that they are just looking for resources so much more intensely right now that it is, to us, predatory behavior?
3: It can depend on context, I would say. You can have those same yellow jackets that are, if they were in a very natural setting, you know, maybe they're in the middle of the woods and there's no people around, they will very happily go and hunt for other insects. But if they are in an urban environment and there is a readily available food source right there, why go looking for other food where you've maybe stumbled upon that picnic and there's a jackpot right there? And so this time of the year, with all those wasps out there, maximum workforce, that does lead to more run-ins and interactions with humans.
2: That's PJ Leash, extension entomologist and director of the Insect Diagnostic Lab at UW-Madison's Department of Entomology. He talked with WUWM's Audrey Nowakowski. Fascinating, unless
1: so
2: you get stung.
1: Right, which
2: it's
1: I
2: not
1: think
2: so fascinating.
1: A handful of us in this building recently have. That was such a great conversation, because
2: yes,
1: I think so many people lately have been talking about what's up with the wasps, what's up with the yellow jackets. People often call them bees. We now know they're not the bees, it's the wasps. And let's
2: what was
1: just
2: that faced one, the no face,
1: oh, the bald faced wasp.
2: Ugh.
1: I don't
2: want to meet,
1: you know,
2: that guy.
1: I respect its existence. I want to stay
2: as a fellow creature.
1: I respect that it's here, but I hope to keep my distance. That was such a great conversation, and I think this is such a prime example of why the local content that we create here on WUWM is so important, because where else are you going to hear this conversation? I think, you know, other media outlets are picking up on this, but on WUWM, you hear Audrey having a long-form conversation with PJ, who is such a treasure in Wisconsin. I've learned.
2: You know PJ?
1: I've never met him. I'm a fangirl. I'm a PJ fangirl. I've learned so much about insects in this state because of him. So it's really wonderful that we have spots on Lake Effect to have these extended conversations so people can better understand what's going on in the insect world or what's going on at City Hall or in the arts and culture community. I know that right now people can't see, but we're joined in studio with another person, another fabulous person. Graham Thomas is running the board for us right now.
2: If he only had a microphone.
1: I know. But Graham's another person who contributes to a lot of Lake Effect content. He helps keep the website running. He does a lot of arts and culture reporting.

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1: Being supporters and that $15,000 goal, I shouldn't say, it's out there. We just need to reach 300 people who become or renew their support or add a little bit. And then that that challenge grant comes our way. It's just huge.
2: It is huge. $15,000 can go a long way. And like Susan said, we're hoping to hear from people. We would like to hear from people who maybe you've never given to WUWM before. Now is the right time to do that. It's never too late.
1: Right.
2: And we, you know, everyone's financial situation's different. Perhaps you are a supporter of WUWM and you are in a decent financial situation. Perhaps today's the day that you give five additional dollars a month or 10 additional dollars a month. Or if you're someone who gives annually, you could break that up into monthly gifts. 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So become a supporter today. 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
1: You know, it's a really wonderful thing because we just heard from Audrey, and there's this wonderful sharing of Lake Effect content, what they're learning and reporting on the Lake Effect side of our world, and then conversely, the news team contributes to Lake Effect. We go back and forth, and it's a great and important thing. It also means that we're making the most of the talent that we have.
2: Absolutely, because people, I don't, you know, like, they don't, they say they like, you don't like to see how the sausage is made, but perhaps people like to see how the
1: but
2: news
1: ours
2: is made.
1: So good.
2: Right, exactly. Yeah. And, you know, oftentimes when Susan, you're out doing a feature, you may be interviewing three or four people and have to boil everything down into 4.5 minutes. Whereas on Lake Effect, if you have a great conversation with someone, that can air on Lake Effect, you know, a 12-minute conversation with someone. So it's beautiful that we just have these different spaces.
1: So this is the time to call 877-583-0309. 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
3: Attorney General Todd Blanche says rising concerns about AI are politically motivated. NPR's Franco Ordonez reports.
4: The Attorney General says the reason that AI concerns are drawing so much attention right now is the same reason the president dismisses those concerns as a hoax. Blanche says it's because the midterm elections are less than 2 months away.
5: Every Democrat senator suddenly races to a microphone to talk about AI after being eerily silent for months and months and months. So to talk about the timing of this as being nothing but an effort to influence the midterms, I shouldn't have to say that out loud.
4: Asked about the need for regulations, Blanche says it's not the job of the Justice Department to regulate AI. Indeed, it was highly unusual for the U.S. Attorney General to wade into overtly political matters. Franco Ordonez, NPR News, the White House.
3: Kentucky Republican Congressman Thomas Massie has moved to impeach Secretary of Defense Pete Hegseth over the Iran war. NPR's Eric McDaniel reports the House would have to act on the proposal by Thursday.
6: It was an unexpected start to the legislative day.
7: Impeaching Peter Brian Hegseth, Secretary of Defense, for high crimes and misdemeanors.
6: Congressman Massie, long a thorn in the side of the administration, is on his way out of office after being primaried by a Trump-backed opponent. Massie alleges that Hegseth has waged the war in Iran illegally, in part because the conflict has not been authorized by Congress. Republicans, in theory, have enough votes to defeat the proposal, though it could be a complicated vote for House members in swing districts, seen as an approval of an unpopular war that's driving up cost of living. The party also has some attendance problems. A record number are retiring. Many missed votes Monday night, leaving Democrats at the time with more voting members. Eric McDaniel, NPR News, Washington.
3: The average American family made more money last year than in 2024, while the number of people living in poverty fell. NPR's Scott Horsley reports.
8: The median American family made a little over $87,000 last year. That's up 2.6% from 2024. Families at the top of the income ladder saw bigger gains than those at the bottom. The share of families living in poverty fell slightly to 10.2%. The annual snapshot from the Census Bureau comes as many Americans are wrestling with stubborn inflation that's been rekindled by the war with Iran. Price hikes have been outpacing wage gains for the last 5 months. It was a happier story in 2025 when the typical household saw real improvements in their purchasing power. Analysts caution some of those gains could be eroded in the coming years by cuts to the social

0: safety net. Scott Horsley, NPR News, Washington.
1: The board of the Kennedy Center in Washington, D.C. voted today to close over financial issues. It comes after a federal court once again blocked the board from putting President Trump's name on the performing arts venue without Congress's approval. The board recently wrote in a court document that it's unlikely Trump would support the renovation, quote, without such appropriate recognition. You're listening to NPR News from Washington.
2: 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Thank you for listening. 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I'm Maureen McCollum, Vice President of Content, joined by WUWM environmental reporter Susan Bence.
3: So I think this hour we're looking for seven more people.
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2: Exactly.
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2: Exactly. 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And you may wonder, what exactly does that mean? Trust is one of the key foundations of our relationship with our audience. So you, audience, rely on us, the staff of WUWM, for credible journalism, thoughtful storytelling, and meaningful community connections.
3: We don't take that trust for granted. It's about accuracy, integrity, transparency, and service to our region. And, you know, those aren't words we just throw around. They're meaningful to what we do. Trust is not just a value. It's what is most important to us. So I wonder what you have to say to us.
2: Exactly. And well, what I have to say, what I have to say is that I trust you. And this is one of the reasons that I wanted to work here and that I wanted to join this team is because I've been a fan of WUWM for many years. And I trust the work that you do, Susan, the work that you've done on environmental reporting. 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
4: This is All Things Considered from NPR News. I'm Juana Summers.
5: And I'm Scott Detrow. They call it, quote, the pro-human assembly, a gathering held today in Washington where politicians, celebrities, and religious leaders discussed what to do about artificial intelligence. The meeting comes amid renewed warnings that AI could cause great harm or even destroy humanity. Joining me to help unpack the fears, both existential and otherwise, is NPR's Jeff Brumfiel. Hey, Jeff.
6: Hi, Scott.
5: So today saw two very unlikely figures in the same room, Vermont Senator Bernie Sanders, an independent, and pro-Trump firebrand Steve Bannon. I guess they are both humans. They have that in common. What do they have to say about AI?
6: Yeah, Bannon and Sanders both talked about the possibility of AI going rogue. My colleague Kuo Jing-nan was there, and she captured what Sanders had to say.
7: If AI surpasses human intelligence, as many scientists believe could happen, this technology will escape human control with potentially catastrophic consequences.
6: Bannon, for his part, spoke about the arrogance of the people building these systems.
5: Let's rewind a little bit. Over the weekend, the leaders of the big AI companies agreed that development needs to be slowed down. These companies are locked in a tight race right now. There are hundreds of billions of dollars of investment on the line, and it makes it sound like they are really worried. Explain what exactly got them spooked.
6: Yeah, you know, I think a lot of this started earlier in the summer when another AI company called Hugging Face got hacked. And that hack actually came from the OpenAI, the makers of ChatGPT. They were training a bunch of AI agents. These agents were given a test. And as they tried to figure out how to do it, they decided to attempt to steal the answer key from Hugging Face. A group of more than 1,000 agents organized themselves. They even kind of elected a leader called Phase One. Malo Burgon is CEO of a company called the Machine Intelligence Research Institute. He said it was clear the AI was very comfortable with trying to cheat.
8: You see that the agents clearly understood that they were, you know, trying to accomplish or solve the evaluations that they were in a way that wasn't intended, but they just did not seem to care.
6: And this echoes a much bigger risk people have talked about for years with AI. Sometimes it's called the paperclip problem. You know, you imagine an AI who's given a simple task, make paperclips, and everything starts out fine. They build a little factory and they start doing it, but they keep thinking about how to make more paperclips. Then it starts mining iron ore, maybe in huge quantities, destroying the environment or diverting resources from other areas. Eventually, maybe some humans figure out what this AI is doing and try to shut it down, and it decides to get rid of the humans in the name of covering the earth in paperclips. I mean, obviously, Scott, that sounds kind of silly. But these hacks do have some similarities. The AIs kind of maniacally pursued their goal of getting the answer key. They appeared to be aware humans didn't want them hacking into another system, but they went ahead and did it anyway. As Burgon pointed out to me, hacking a billion-dollar company is a crime when humans do it, and the AIs just didn't care.
5: Right. So I very much understand why that has people scared. What other factors are going on right now?
6: The other big one is just how fast things are moving. Over the weekend, Dario Amodei, the head of Anthropic, talked about the speed with which AI systems are evolving, and in particular, the fact that AI is now helping to train better AI. That's sometimes called recursive self-improvement. If you fully automate it, some people believe you could end up very quickly developing a super intelligent AI. And, you know, see previous worry, it doesn't really care whether it hurts humans to achieve its goals. And Burgon points out there's already an example of this on planet Earth, and it's actually us. We are super intelligent beings, and that hasn't always been good for other life forms.
8: There are a lot of species that are extinct due to our behavior, not because we were, you know, trying to cause their extinction, not because we thought they were evil and we were trying to take them out, but because we had things that we wanted to do in the world, and they were in the way.
5: Okay. So this is the prevalent, loudest concern right now. At the same time, though, Jeff, there are people out there who do not think an apocalypse is inevitable. What is the counter-argument to all of this doomerism?
6: Yeah, I mean, I think the counter-argument is this is more of an engineering problem than an existential risk. Yesterday, Jensen Huang, the CEO of NVIDIA, which makes all the chips for all this AI stuff, he was on a podcast called All In, and he said he could see why the AI companies are freaking out.
9: They're building their company, they're building their culture, they're building the technology, they're building engineering, they're building products all at the same time. And so I can understand it's a little bit hair on fire.
6: But he said he really thought these hacks were fixable problems, that these companies could contain their AI and keep it from causing trouble.
9: I would bet you money that in every single one of those cases is within their control in the future to prevent it.
6: You know, for now, this AI remains mainly in the computers, and Huang feels like, you know, we have lots of new technology. In the past, we've been able to control it. It can be scary. It can be unpredictable, but it's just tech. We got this.
5: Let's bring this back to the event we first started talking about. You've got Steve Bannon on the far right and Bernie Sanders on the far left, and they are both saying we need regulation. And yet regulation seems unlikely. Where are we with that?
6: Yeah, I mean, regulation is such a tough problem. Part of it is that engineers don't really understand how AI works or even exactly how the training yields the results it does. So it's kind of hard to know where you regulate. Still, everyone seems to agree some sorts of rules and oversight need to be established and quickly. I mean, even if you don't think that there's this existential risk, AI is being used to create deepfake images for harassment and scams. People are having unhealthy relationships with chatbots. It's getting very good at hacking. And, it, you know, people can direct it to hack. It doesn't always need to do it on its own. So there's plenty to worry about and plenty to think about putting constraints on. One model that I've heard sort of talked about that I think is interesting is think about like the airlines, right? We have federal regulators all over the world regulating the airlines, but we also have industry-led organizations trying to make sure airplanes are safe because in the end, you know, if airlines or AI aren't safe, no one's going to want to use them.
5: That is NPR's Jeff Brumfield. Thanks so much.
6: Thank you.
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3: People are, it's just everyone's talking about it.
2: I am. You are.
3: You know, Joseph and Dick did.
2: Exactly.
3: Yeah. 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
2: That's incredible.
3: So imagine how good everyone's going to feel when that moment arrives. 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
2: Absolutely. So what does it mean to truly understand your community? And not just the headlines, but the decisions that are being made, the people who are being affected, and the stories that help make sense of it all.
3: I wonder what I should say to that. Just that it's complex.
2: It is
3: one
2: complex.
3: Thing. And we don't take it for granted.
2: No.
3: One thing I am observing over time is that our reporters and the Lake Effect team is out in the community, and our whole WUWM family. Mm-hmm. We've got multiple teams here. I'm just talking on air. But people are out there in the community at events where people are celebrating their culture, their neighborhood. We want to recognize that and bring those stories to life. Hear the stories that you are willing to share.
2: Absolutely.
3: That are so important for all of us to learn from. To get, you know, it's great to feel, you can really feel a part of what's going on, mm-hmm. and feel more connected, especially as things may not feel so connected. That's what we're trying to do here. 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
2: That app. Open up that app.
3: Absolutely.
2: Click that red donate button.
3: Absolutely.
2: So one of the things that I think people should really understand about the WUWM content team is that these are people who are part of this community.
3: Right.
2: These
3: right.
2: are some of these people grew up here. Some of the members are now calling Milwaukee home because they love this community. They've fallen in love with this community. And because they care about this community, they have an extra incentive to do good quality local journalism because it affects them too. Mm-hmm. It affects their neighbors. It affects the community that they are a part of. And when we look at the way that our news team is broken up, we have a number of general assignment reporters. Susan, you're part of the specialty reporter team by covering the environment. There's also Catherine Kokel, who covers education, and Taryn Powell, she covers race and ethnicity. These specialty reporter positions are so special, truly.
3: Yeah, and later this hour, we're going to hear a report from Taryn, which is very powerful and important, and pretty likely something a number of us didn't know about. So that's coming up, and you will benefit from that. 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
5: 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I'm Scott Detrow.
4: And I'm Juana Summers. It has been a big day in Kennedy Center news. The board today voted to close the historic Arts Center, citing safety concerns. And just minutes before that meeting started, a federal judge ruled for a second time that the board of directors cannot put President Trump's name on the building without the approval of Congress. NPR cultural correspondent Anastasia Siolkas is with us now. Hey there.
13: Hey there.
4: Feeling a little bit like Groundhog Day. You and I were just talking yesterday about the board's arguments in favor of closing. Tell us what's behind the decision.
13: So the board has been arguing that the Kennedy Center is in dire straits, both financially and structurally. The center's administration has also been saying the main building is structurally unsafe and that the institution's money situation is so poor that it will not be able to meet payroll or pay maintenance contracts within weeks. I think, Juana, it's really helpful to remember that most of the current Kennedy Center board members are Trump allies who were picked by the president, who, of course, now also serves as its chair. And those members include folks like former Attorney General Pam Bondi, Fox host Laura Ingraham, and Dana Kraft, the wife of New England Patriots owner Robert Kraft. These are people very close to Trump.
4: And to make sure I have the timing right, this came right after the judge's ruling?
13: Right on the heels. Judge Christopher Cooper essentially repeated a previous ruling of his. He made that back when the board tried to rename the arts institution as the Trump Kennedy Center. And in today's ruling, Cooper wrote, quote, simply put, defendants cannot install memorials for President Trump or anyone or anything else at the Kennedy Center without Congress's blessing. He also decided the board cannot rename the physical grounds of the Arts Center. They wanted to call it the President Donald J. Trump Plaza.
4: So is there anything here still left to decide? And what do we know about the timeline?
13: So President Trump announced today, and the board repeated this this post he made on Truth Social, saying that the center will close immediately. Kennedy Center officials have not replied to our other questions, however. But as it stands, there were very few events on the calendar. Most of the staff were already either fired or had left. The board has been signposting their desire to close for months now, so the Kenny Center was down to a skeletal version of itself already. Now, a small, fairly recently opened extension called the Reach will remain open, but that's pretty minimal. Because, you know, ticket sales had plummeted, many prominent artists had already canceled their plans and appearances. They said the center had become just too politicized under Trump. Mm-hmm. And in his decision, Judge Cooper did leave one element up in the air, whether or not the board can name the planned $100 million fundraising campaign that they plan to launch. They want to call that the Trump Kennedy Center Fund. And he said they can't include any such plaque or signage because, as he wrote, quote, the fund has raised nothing yet.
14: And just quickly, I mean, for decades, the Kennedy Center has been a center of cultural life here in Washington, D.C. Will that just all grind to a halt?
13: Well, for decades, it's been this marquee space for soloists, orchestras, theater, dance companies, you name it. They had free programs 365 days a year, and that's come to a close for now.
14: NPR's Anastasia Siolkas, thanks much.
13: Thanks for having me.
5: In southern Lebanon, Israel has been seizing territory since a ceasefire with Iran-backed Hezbollah 5 months ago. It now occupies almost 6% of the country, leveling villages and displacing more than 300,000 people. NPR's Jane Araf and Jawad Rizkala recently joined UN peacekeepers for a rare look at Israeli-controlled territory.
15: We're with a Finnish quick reaction force of UN peacekeepers. They're checking for roadside bombs to find safe roads they can use in what is now Israeli-occupied territory. The armored vehicles drive slowly on the twisting, damaged path. We're standing up in the turret of one of them. Past the Lebanese checkpoint, the first thing we notice is what is gone.
16: Israel has destroyed a lot of the villages along the border, it says, to maintain its own security. But it's meant that entire villages have been leveled, that the infrastructure has been destroyed. On this road we're traveling on, we can see destroyed homes, even dead trees. The road itself has been heavily damaged by military traffic. It's still a part of Lebanon, but it would be unrecognizable to a lot of Lebanese.
15: This is land where Jesus is believed to have walked. We reach the now-destroyed village of Shama, where a shrine was dedicated to Saint Peter, revered by Muslims and Christians. We can't see it from here, but the Lebanese government says it has been leveled.
17: Shana is right up the road.
16: We're passing a three-story house that looks like a collapsed wedding cake. The curved edges of the roof of looks like they've melted, but they've been hit by the impact of the airstrike and they're falling down the sides. Almost everything in this town looks destroyed. Not just destroyed, some of it is burned and blackened.
15: Most of the destruction here wasn't the fighting with Hezbollah. It's Israeli demolitions after a U.S.-brokered ceasefire in June. While the U.N. says Hezbollah largely held its fire, Israel used the lull to demolish what the Israeli defense minister says were more than 20,000 homes.
17: There were people here, more people. As you can see, it's now sort of a ghost town, a single soul left in here.
15: That's Staff Sergeant Ville Junilainen.
17: Some of these you can clearly see that they were demolished by a bulldozer or explosives since they were all pushed together.
15: We see new Israeli flags flying and Hebrew road signs. The only Israeli soldiers we see are inside vehicles. This peacekeeping force, the UN Interim Force for Lebanon, or UNIFIL, has been here for 48 years, originally to verify the withdrawal of an earlier Israeli occupation. Due to U.S. and Israeli pressure, UNIFIL's mission will end this year. Lieutenant Vili Ruvtanen explains what they're doing here.
17: Well, everything we see in the patrols, and if we see like explosives, destructions, artillery fire, everything like that, we are documenting and monitoring it towards the UNIFIL HQ and to the LAF.
15: The LAF are the Lebanese armed forces. They're supposed to enter areas Hezbollah has vacated, but beyond Israel's line of control, there are still Israeli attacks. We pause as smoke rises near a village less than a mile away.
17: There's a drone right on top of the Al-Mansouri. You can see it in the, yes, in the right. There has been an explosion in the area.
18: Yeah,
17: where the drone is. There is a smoke rising from there. Now we are photographing the drone and then surrounding our area for a report.
18: Two drones right side of the road. In the Al Mansour, and we took pictures of them, and we are ready to go.
17: Vampire, copy that.
15: It's not clear, even later, what the drone hit. Israel says its troops will remain indefinitely here in what it calls a buffer zone, which means they will likely be here after UN peacekeepers are gone. Jane Araf, NPR News, in Israeli-occupied southern Lebanon.

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2: Right.
1: Do you have an update on that?
2: I thought you might.
1: Oh, you want me to give the update?
2: I'd like to give you that pleasure.
1: I love that because, Noah, during,
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1: During these giving drives, I absolutely love hearing from our listeners and our supporters. So in this hour, we heard from Stig from Port Washington, who converted their annual gift to a monthly gift.
2: And what a cool name besides. 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
1: Stig, you win the award for the bat. No offense to everyone else.
2: I mean, it's just our...
1: It's a really solid
2: name. Is biased.
1: Yes.
2: Everything else we do is unbiased.
1: Absolutely.
2: Yeah.
1: But Stig for the win. 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
1: That's right. 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And perhaps you are someone who depends on the journalism that Susan Bentz creates when it comes to covering the natural world and the environment in our community. You trust her. I trust her. But can you talk about what it is to gain trust and to build that trust, not only with your sources, but with our listeners, Susan?
2: Well, it's an incredible gift because we are all here for the long haul, but it takes trust building. It's us being there and listening and not judging, or listening and trying not to interpret, just report what we're hearing. And that all builds trust. You know, we've been talking about it today, but the Lake Michigan Beach case is just kind of amazing because so many people over the year have responded to that story. Some feel that people who own property on Lake Michigan own it down to the water's edge. And then there are other people who think, no, really, we all should have access to that. It's part of our public trust doctrine. That's part of it's an ancient thing, but it goes back to at least our state constitution, if not much, much earlier. So we've been following that story. Paul Florsheim shared his story with us, which I think was an act of trust, and knowing that we would do our best to convey that information, when some thought he didn't have a chance at all to move on. He made it to the Court of Appeals and one at that level, but the discussion about access to Lake Michigan continues for the public on, you know, on our beaches. So that's going to be very interesting and important to follow.
1: And it has been, it is, it's a, such a fascinating conversation because it's not just one incident. It's a big, it's part of a bigger picture, and we're right. seeing this play out in communities sure. elsewhere. There was a story last week on All Things Considered about this taking place in Florida.
2: Right.
1: And because you trust that Susan will stick with this story and that she will continue to follow its developments, become a supporter now of this local work, of this local journalism. You can pick up the phone and call 877-583-0309. 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Thank you for listening.
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3: 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I'm Scott Detrow.
4: And I'm Juana Summers. New numbers from the census on income and poverty are out today. They show that last year, the average American family made more money than they did the year before, and that's pushed poverty rates down slightly. But experts warn that this snapshot may already be outdated. NPR's Marissa J. Lang is here in the studio. Hi.
5: Hi.
4: So, Marissa, on its face, I mean, this census report seems like some good news, but is it?
5: In a way, the snapshot from last year was positive. Poverty numbers dipped, like you said, the percentage of Americans who had healthcare coverage held steady, and overall, the median household income rose more than 2.5% when adjusted for inflation. That's the highest it's ever been, around $87,460. But keep in mind, these numbers are from last year, which means the economy has already sort of moved on. Mm-hmm. Here's what Sharon Parrott, the president of the left-leaning Center for Budget and Policy Priorities, had to say.
6: In 2025, we saw these modest gains. We saw some improvement in poverty. We saw health insurance hold steady at relatively low rates. And we saw real wage gains. And on almost every measure, things are worse today.
5: Now, Juana, keep in mind that the war in Iran began in February of this year, and that has significantly affected the economy. Gas prices are soaring, inflation is up, and wages just aren't keeping pace.
4: Right. So, I mean, if we're in like such a wildly different place today than we were a year ago, are these numbers actually even relevant?
5: Experts told me that they see the census release as sort of a high watermark against which we can measure how recent legislation might affect families. Things like poverty rates, income levels, or how many people are being kept afloat by social safety net programs. Think federal food aid, the child's tax credit, or even Social Security. Last year, President Trump signed the One Big Beautiful Bill, which included cuts to programs like SNAP, which is also known as food stamps, mm-hmm. and made it harder for families to access other public programs, including healthcare coverage through Medicaid. The Census Bureau estimates that in 2025, roughly 3.1 million families were kept out of poverty thanks to SNAP. But since President Trump approved those cuts last summer, U.S. government data shows that more than 5 million people have already lost access. Cuts to Medicaid will mostly take effect next year, so that's something we won't even see in the data until 2028. Here's Parrott again.
6: If we just hadn't done the cuts and we hadn't taken some of these other steps that pushed up prices, we would be better off today than we are.
4: Marissa, we're not going to have to wait a whole nother year to find out the impact of these cuts, will we?
5: Yes and no. The census won't have another report exactly like this one until next year. But that report might include a less detailed look at some of those numbers because the government has decided to stop tracking them. The U.S. Department of Agriculture, for example, is ending its annual survey on food insecurity, which has been ongoing for the last 30 years. Not having these numbers will make it harder for the public to make sense of things like how many families are going hungry.
4: Mm-hmm. So is there any good news you can leave us with from the census report today?
5: Actually, yes. So one piece of data that the census found was that the income gap between men and women has narrowed. So the average woman working full-time in this country went from earning about 81 cents on the dollar by her male counterparts to 84 cents. Experts told me this might be because two industries that experienced some growth over the last couple of years skew pretty heavily female. That's private education and health services.
4: NPR's Marissa J. Lang, thanks.
5: Thank you.
3: The senior senator from Pennsylvania, Democrat John Fetterman, is increasingly isolated from the people who elected him. He faces criticism for cozying up to Republicans and for publicly breaking with his party. NPR congressional correspondent Barbara Sprunt traveled to Pennsylvania to hear from his constituents directly.
7: Cars honk as people gather along a main road in Allentown, waving signs protesting the GOP-controlled Congress. The group is steadfastly anti-Trump, but it's a Democrat that's on everyone's mind today, Senator John Fetterman.
8: I voted for him. I donated money to his campaign. I feel like I've been stabbed in the back as a Pennsylvanian.
7: That's Vic Lindquist, a Democrat who lives nearby. Lindquist points to Fetterman's support of various Trump nominees and the president's war in Iran.
8: It's very... I can't even put it into words. I'm so disappointed in him. So disappointed.
7: Rod Dougherty says he feels the same. He talked about a recent Wall Street Journal report that the senator often skips hearings and meetings with constituents.
9: He doesn't seem to want to do the job, at least based on everything that his ex-aides are telling us. He should pack up his bags and go.
7: NPR has not independently confirmed the reporting, but Fetterman told CNN it was a hit piece from disgruntled staffers. 50-some miles away in rural southeastern PA, Wren says she remembers being excited to vote for Fetterman 4 years ago.
10: You really felt like he was fighting for you.
7: But over time, she said he lost her trust, particularly when he voted alongside Republicans last year to end the government shutdown, going against Democrats' strategy.
10: I feel like he's betraying Democratic Pennsylvanians and independents who support him. The last email that I sent to him says, please step aside and let someone else have your job, who will do the job as they're elected to do. And he's not doing the job that he was elected to do.
7: Democrat Dan Grisbick, Allegheny County Councilman, says he now directs constituents to other congressional offices because they get so little help from Fetterman's office.
11: I can't think of a single event that I've seen John at since he was elected in 2022. We can't find you anywhere. We can't get assistance from you. But yet you can go on Fox News. You can fly out to Israel multiple times. You can appear on Bill Maher, right? How is this helping Pennsylvanians?
7: Grisbick says voters stood behind Fetterman as he endured a stroke ahead of the election and a later hospitalization with clinical depression.
11: Folks were more than willing to give him as much time as he needed to recover from that stroke, both physically and mentally. And it was really only after that point, whenever he was casting votes and engaging in rhetoric that was very contrary to the values in which he ran on, was whenever folks really started to get disenchanted with him.
7: Fetterman's office didn't respond to a request for comment. His most recent public appearance was done by video at the Republican midterm convention in Dallas. Here's part of what he said.
12: I'm always going to reject the extremes in socialism and that anti-American way of life.
7: Christopher Beam, a political science professor at Penn State, says Fetterman's appearance caused outrage among Democrats.
13: It's a big strategy for this election for the Republicans. You know, they say common sense versus communism or common sense versus crazy. He said words that directly fit with the Republican strategy for 26. That's bad for Democrats.
7: He says there's been speculation that Fetterman could switch parties.
13: He said, no, I'm not going to switch. All right, well, then what are you doing? And why are you doing it?
7: Fetterman has pushed back on the speculation, saying he wouldn't switch unless the Democratic Party puts no aid for Israel in its platform. Democratic State Representative and House Majority Whip Mike Schlossberg says Fetterman's votes may sometimes skew a little more conservative, but they're still overall in line with the party.
14: He's not a Republican. Like, I don't actually think his votes have really changed all that much from where he got in. It's how he's chosen to advertise those votes and the way he's chosen to be intentionally trollish to certain progressives. This is still a pro-trans, pro-LGBT U.S. senator. Like, his voting record clearly doesn't fit within the Republican Party mold.
7: But as Schlossberg and many of Fetterman's constituents say, he no longer fits within the Democratic mold either. Barbara Sprunt, NPR News, Allentown, Pennsylvania.

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1: 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Thank you so much, Lisa. That means everything to us. So at WUWM, trust is earned every day through the careful reporting, the thoughtful storytelling, and our commitment to serving southeastern Wisconsin. 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
2: Right. 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
1: yep,
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2: So I think we're about to hear something special.
1: We are about to hear something special. So, you know, this whole giving drive, we've been talking about the importance of local journalism. So let's play some local journalism. This next story comes from our race and ethnicity reporter here at WUWM, Taryn Powell.
2: Right. Taryn looked into a new exhibition opening in Milwaukee called An American Inheritance, the story of racist memorabilia in Wisconsin and the U.S., a very heavy and important topic. Its goal is not to sensationalize racist artifacts, but to provide historical context. It also examines how racist imagery was created to dehumanize African Americans. To learn more, Taryn talked to representatives of the two museums that collaborated on the exhibition. Jumelu Benson is the Wisconsin Black Historical Society Museum's person, and Brad Pruitt is with America's Black Holocaust Museum. We hear first from Benson.
3: We're describing what this Black Americana looks like, what these objects are, how they've been depicted in salt shakers, pictures, and ads, and rice, you know, food, everything you can think of. We are going to have on display, we describe what each of those things are, how they're portrayed. You know, we've got the alligator babies. Just making sure people know what they're looking at. We want to make sure that you don't just see, oh, he's got blackface, or he's got an exaggerated face, but explaining what that meant and what this ad actually was saying. So it's really broken down so that I can get younger kids to understand that this is something beyond a caricature. This is hate.
4: Why is this the perfect time for this?
3: I will say people have been really seeking help and seeking explanation for certain things. And also people have taken certain liberties that are not exactly fair, or, you know, they shouldn't be, you know. And it's because of lack of knowledge. That's because, you know, they've heard things that they don't get research and they don't understand. And because you don't understand, you decide to take a stance in the wrong direction. Well, in my opinion, the wrong direction. I just think that we have more in common than we're different. And I think that's where, you know, the story of African Americans was in Wisconsin is the same as the story of Irish Americans in Wisconsin seeking a home, seeking a better place. To have understanding with each other and amongst each other in different communities is what we want. There has been a systematic way of making sure we don't have understanding, because if we don't have the power to voice who we are, then other people will voice it for us, and that's what's been done. And we want to bridge a gap with people.
5: There is also a considerable amount of dialogue specifically about the memorabilia. And this is a national dialogue around what does its representation from that era mean in this era? What should we do with these articles and artifacts? So both the Historical Society Museum and America's Black Holocaust Museum have had multiple people want to share their collections. There are folks who are uncomfortable with continuing to own these pieces, but at the same time don't want to discard them. And so they've been intentional about sharing them with us. At the core of both of our institutions is to share our collective American history and help those understand how the social structure, how the legislative practices from the time that we set foot on this soil to today have affected every era from slavery to Reconstruction to Jim Crow to now, and how the representation and memorabilia and film and television and print did not only affect and inform all of those eras, but affect and inform the era that we're in now. And how do we create space where we all can come together and explore what is a very challenging history for all of us and better understand how connected we have been throughout and how we do better when we better understand one another?
2: That was Brad Pruitt, Executive Director of America's Black Holocaust Museum, and Jumailu Benson, the Program Director of the Wisconsin Black Historical Society Museum. Their two institutions collaborated on a new exhibition examining the legacy and impact of racist memorabilia. They talked with WUWM race and ethnicity reporter Taryn Powell.
1: That was such an important conversation.
2: So important, so powerful.
1: And, you know, it's to be able to provide a space for these people who are such leaders in our community, these historical leaders, people who really deeply believe in preserving the history of Milwaukee, but also this national history, too, that is painful to hear about, but it's important that we remember. Having these conversations during All Things Considered, during Morning Edition, during Lake Effect, it is such a great public service, and it means a lot. 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
2: So, you know, I'm just struck by what I would call grace, you know, the grace of those two individuals in sharing something that is so, what's the word?
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3: Live from NPR News in Washington, I'm Ryland Barton. FBI Director Kash Patel clashed with Democrats today over his firing of agents who participated in investigations of President Trump. During a Senate Judiciary Committee hearing, Patel also suggested that he was open to sending agents to polling places after he'd previously said he would not. New Jersey Democratic Senator Cory Booker called him an incompetent lackey.
4: He's like an 18-year-old kid who wants to join a fraternity that he could never be a member of. Doing keg stands and chugging with friends. He's an embarrassment to the agency and wouldn't qualify even to be an FBI agent, sir.
3: President Trump has tried to assert more control over the midterm elections. Earlier this week, the Supreme Court ruled against Trump's order seeking to restrict mail-in voting. The Kennedy Center Board has voted to shut down the performing arts venue for renovations. This follows a federal court decision to once again block the board from putting President Trump's name back on the complex. NPR's Anastasia Tsiolkas has more.
5: In his decision, Judge Christopher Cooper ruled the board may not put Trump's name back on the building or rename the grounds as the President Donald J. Trump Plaza as its members had wanted. Cooper wrote, quote, simply put, defendants cannot install memorials for President Trump or anyone or anything else at the Kennedy Center without Congress's blessing. The board resolution bucks a federal court order and a statute Congress enacted. The board has now responded by voting to shut down the center, citing what it describes as structural hazards and a dire financial outlook. Anastasia Tsiolkas, NPR News.
3: The State Department says it is reprogramming $52 million in foreign military funding to focus more on the Western Hemisphere and less on Eastern Europe and the Middle East. NPR's Michelle Kelman reports it comes just after Secretary of State Marco Rubio's visit to South America.
6: The Foreign Military Financing Program provides grants and loans to countries to buy U.S. military equipment and training. The State Department says for the last decade, 80% of that went to the Middle East. But now the department has told Congress that it is redirecting $52 million meant for Slovakia, North Macedonia, Tunisia, and Iraq, and moving that to Panama, Peru, Ecuador, and Colombia. Secretary Rubio visited those last three countries just last week, promising to help them fight what he calls narco-terrorism. He also wants to ensure that they rely on U.S. defense capabilities and not give a foothold to China or other U.S. adversaries. Michelle Kelleman, NPR News. The State Department.
3: Pennsylvania officials are reporting a fourth measles-associated death. An 18-year-old died from a severe neurological complication of the virus. None of the four who have died were vaccinated. The U.S. is experiencing its worst measles year since 1991, with seven deaths in 2 years. Pennsylvania's outbreak includes nearly 700 illnesses across 38 counties. This is NPR.
1: 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I'm Maureen McCollum, joined in the studio by

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1: Good evening to you.
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1: So, Maureen, we have a big but very achievable goal for this drive. That is that we want to hear, or we will hear, from 300 monthly supporters. So that could be, you might be a new supporter, or you might be someone who's going to increase your gift a bit, or maybe you're switching from an annual to a monthly program. Whatever you choose, you would be or will be one of those 300. And when we reach the 300 mark, we're going to be able to access a chunk of money.
0: How big is that chunk of money, Susan?
1: $15,000.
0: That's amazing. That's really
1: amazing.
0: And
1: that is going to go a long way. 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
0: That's right. I mean, it makes a difference because we have to pay the bills in order to get the information out to the people who are listening. 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We have to pay our staff. 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Like mm-hmm. We know what money is coming in. We can better prepare for what is possible. We could prepare for special projects. So think about becoming a member. Do become a member. 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
3: And I'm Scott Detrow. Depending on who you ask, AI could unlock the true power of humanity or threaten humanity itself. Lately, both messages are coming from the same people. The CEOs of AI companies are raising louder and louder warnings about the technology's potential dangers as they continue developing advanced AI. With so much in the hands of big tech CEOs, we figured it is a good moment to talk to someone who very much understands that point of view, Microsoft co-founder Bill Gates, who now chairs the Gates Foundation. I'll note here, the Gates Foundation is a financial supporter of NPR. Today, it announced over $1 billion to expand access to AI tools in order to tackle social inequities. While at the same time, Bill Gates himself is warning that AI could turn out to be, quote, the worst source of injustice ever. Bill Gates, welcome back to All Things Considered.
4: Thank you.
3: Since we've heard so many apocalyptic scenarios this week, I want to start with a concrete example from you of how you think AI tools could help lift people from poverty.
4: Well, the Gates Foundation, the majority of its work is helping low-income countries in health, agriculture, and education. So AI, for example, if you take a farmer, it can take your photos of your crops, you know, tell you what's going on with the disease. It can give you weather data that you never had before. It can tell you about your soil and what fertilizers you should use, and it'll understand the market prices and when you should store your crop and when you should sell it. And so it's been phenomenal to see that already hundreds of thousands of farmers in Asia and Africa are using the AI-based tools to make themselves way more productive than before.
3: Mm-hmm. You talk about those in your writing that you've recently published. You also raise really serious specific concerns, and some of the things that you are flagging are a little different than some of the things we've heard in recent days. You're not just talking about models going rogue, cyber attacks, things like that. You're talking about society-wide inequities. Can you walk us through some of these specific scenarios that you have become worried about?
4: Well, I think everybody's taxonomy of the concerns it's pretty much the same. There's, you know, the biosecurity, cybersecurity. There's the job market and how AI, including future humanoid robots, will affect the job market. There's the psychosocial effects of kids or even adults having a dependence on the AI for their relationships. And finally, there's the issue of control. Will the AIs either be under control of bad people or out of human control in a way that's detrimental to all of humanity? And so, believe it or not, we have to address all of those challenges. That I call that minimizing the bad, while we accelerate the very positive things. And so the billion-dollar announcement from the Gates Foundation, where we're going to make sure African languages are very highly accurate, which they're not yet today, that's about accelerating the good uses of AI into health, agriculture, and education.
3: Given that, what was your response when President Trump said earlier this week that he did not see a role for the federal government regulating it? And he said, the only control or guardrails, and this is a quote, that AI needs is a strong and smart, high IQ president.
4: I wish it was that simple. This is a technology that was not developed really with government R&D. And so unlike rockets and nuclear weapons, where the government has tons of people who understand how quickly it's moving, here, the federal government, as big and as smart as it is really playing catch up. And so they have to deepen their expertise in biosecurity and cybersecurity. My memo was a rallying cry that people in universities, people in nonprofits, and the government get more engaged in how we accelerate the good and minimize the bad. So I think as the U.S. government deepens its expertise, the message to the president will be these are in fact very, very serious problems that should not be taken lightly.
3: And in the meantime, the main focus is on whether the AI giants self-regulate. And that's something I was interested to hear your take on, because I think you probably understand the Sam Altmans and the Dario Amodeos more than anybody else in the world. If an outsider had warned you to slow down when you were building Microsoft in the 80s and 90s, would you have listened?
4: Well, fortunately, you know, nobody ever said that Microsoft Word, you know, was a problem because somebody could type something rude or a ransom note. You know, yes, it is very surprising that in my comments on AI, I am saying this is a case where going full speed ahead is not the complete answer. My whole life, I've always said, you know, more PCs, more internet. You know, I believe innovation can solve almost every problem. But this is such a dual-sided technology that here, some degree of slowing down may be important. And I think the industry is not the issue here. The issue is getting all of the rest of society who really controls these trade-offs to get them up to speed. And so that without reducing the good stuff significantly, we can make sure to minimize those five all significant areas of potential harm.
3: I did want to ask, as we talk about these potential solutions, I did felt like I need to ask you about your association in the past with Jeffrey Epstein, because the Gates Foundation has been such a major player on policy. I'm wondering if you are concerned, if you feel like its ability to impact these future conversations, to be in the room to make decisions, was harmed in any way by this association.
4: Well, certainly I'm very regretful that I spent time with Epstein. I really appreciated the opportunity to go in front of the Congress and go through, you know, meeting by meeting during that 3-year period that ended in 2014, what my interactions with him were. You know, I made it clear what I did do. I did spend time with him, which was a mistake. You know, I never had a social relationship, went to an island, made any payments. So, people should look at that. There are many reasons, you know, I am a billionaire who's benefited from technology, you know, so hopefully I'm just one voice of many. But I tried in my memo to say, yeah, you can say that I'm not the perfect messenger, although I'm not sure who is.
3: And on AI, whether it's preventing the worst or putting the guardrails in place or making sure it's distributed in a broader way, how much time do you think we have to get these changes in place before it's too late?
4: I think the sooner we say that models need to not be usable by bioterrorists, the better. The threshold of being capable of aiding bio attacks and cyber attacks, that is being crossed right now. And I know that the models that will come out later this year are far more powerful. And so there really isn't time to spare.
3: That was Bill Gates, philanthropist and entrepreneur. Thank you so much for talking to us.
4: Thank you.
2: The Trump administration.
0: 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This is the first day of our Powered by Trust Giving Drive. I'm Maureen McCollum, joined in studio by WUWM's environmental reporter, Susan Bentz. Susan, so happy to be here with you.
1: I think she left.
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1: I don't see her.
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0: I think she ran to become a supporter of WUWM.
1: That's it. 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
0: Absolutely. And, you know, supporting WUWM based on our local journalism, our commitment to the community, that is a reason enough to give. 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Susan, what's that?
1: That's right. 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
0: That's amazing.
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0: right?
1: That's
0: a huge amount of money.
1: Exactly. 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
0: Local journalism is essential to a healthy community. 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And at WUWM, we believe that trust starts with truthful reporting, and that's why we verify facts, confirm sources, and work to ensure every story is accurate, balanced, and meaningful. You hear this in every story that Susan does when she's covering the environment here in southeastern Wisconsin. So one way we deliver this news is through these news magazines, All Things Considered and Morning Edition. And we also bring you tons of local coverage every day on Lake Effect. Susan, you've had a really meaningful and beautiful history with Lake Effect. Can you talk about that?
1: Well, it goes way back in time, mm-hmm, when I had interned with the news department. Then I've got a limited time employment stint with Lake Effect, which was great. A vastly different world. Now Lake Effect and the news department are very connected, mm-hmm, I'd say. And then, you know, things were a little more removed. Still stellar, but just different. And now news reporters and Lake Effect people are sharing stories. You know, it's flowing back and forth freely. It's wonderful.
0: One thing I love about Lake Effect is that we're able to hear these in-depth conversations about not only the top issues going on in our community, but you can hear from just really interesting, creative folks.
1: Absolutely.
0: You can hear from people who are writers. People are just doing things a little differently. And it's so inspirational to me. And as someone who recently moved back to Milwaukee, it's been a great way for me to connect with this community and to figure out, what should I do with my weekend? Or what should I be paying attention to? And so later this hour, in a couple minutes, we're going to be hearing a story that aired on Lake Effect
1: Absolutely. So that's coming from Audrey Nowakowski, one of the great people on the Lake Effect team.
0: Right, and she's been with Lake Effect for a number of years. Audrey's done some fantastic coverage of the Milwaukee film scene. Mm-hmm. Audrey is an A-plus interviewer. I want people to deeply pay attention to her skills as an interviewer. Yep. She's so thoughtful with her questions, mm-hmm. and she's a great listener in the midst of interviews. And these are skills that not anyone has.
1: Did you say bees?
0: We'll be talking bees.
1: Oh.
0: Bees skills? Is that what you want to go with? But needless to say, like, you know, the team at Lake Effect, they work really, really hard to provide quality content on a daily basis every week here on WUWM. So because you support the work that they do and the work that Susan does as she contributes to Lake Effect, become a supporter now. Call 877-583-0309. Go to our website or open the WUWM app. So now is the time. Let's talk local journalism.
1: Okay, let's do that. So this is back to Audrey's reporting. Mm-hmm. And we have been noticing, many people have noticed that WASP seem to be everywhere lately, right? Yeah. And they're often stinging those of us who encounter them. You know, we're not looking for it. It just happens. So what's behind this activity? To find out, Audrey asked P.J. Leash of UW-Madison's Department of Entomology, and he says most bees and wasps are solitary creatures, but not the ones that we're noticing.
5: We have certain insects, a select few, that are social, meaning they live together as a colony. So that's true of things like honeybees, bumblebees, and then we have our paper wasps, yellow jackets, and one called the bald-faced hornet, which even though it has hornet in its name, it's technically a type of yellow jacket. So this time of the year, some of those creatures, the bumblebees and the paper wasps and yellow jackets, they can be very noticeable. They have annual colonies. And what that means is the colonies naturally die out in the fall at some point due to starvation and or a frost gets them. But what happens is they overwinter as a batch of new queens. They've mated, they're fertilized, they will hunker down in a sheltered spot for the winter. In spring, it's a mad dash. All those queens come out of essentially their hibernation. They get going, they're trying to establish nests. And at first, that lone queen is doing all the work. And she raises a workforce and builds the colony up in size. And once she has a workforce, she is going to stay in the nest and lay eggs. And the workers go out and do the dangerous work of foraging for food and things like that. So with that said, they start in spring. It's just one, that lone queen, and she builds her workforce up, up, up, up, up, and it reaches peak size late summer, early fall, which is where we're at, and that's why we are seeing so much activity at the moment.
6: Gotcha. So the workforce is out there doing their thing. And in the season of their life cycle that you just described, I'm also wondering about just the weather seasons we're experiencing. Is this behavior, has it been impacted by climate change? Because we had kind of a mild winter. The summer's been very hot with sudden bursts of large rain at a time. There's no consistency. How is this impacting these insects that we're seeing everywhere right now?
5: Yeah, that's a great question. And to a certain extent, it's a little bit hard to tell. Insects, just due to their very nature, there's a lot of variability from year to year. And so for some things to be able to pick out, you know, what is a population actually doing, you have to look at long-term data sets. We're talking a couple of decades or longer. I will say, though, if you think of the context of climate change as potentially having an earlier spring and a later fall, that undoubtedly could have impacts on things such as yellow jackets, because if they get going earlier in the season, the colony has a longer stretch of time to build up, and that could result in colonies that could potentially be larger than what we've seen in the past, especially if that frost stays later out into the fall.
6: As you mentioned, there's over a dozen types of wasps in Wisconsin, but in general, are wasps naturally more predatory, or are we seeing more, shall we call them, interactions with humans where we get stung or chased out, that they are just looking for resources so much more intensely right now that it is, to us, predatory behavior?
5: It can depend on context. I would say. You can have those same yellow jackets that are, if they were in a very natural setting, you know, maybe they're in the middle of the woods and there's no people around, they will very happily go and hunt for other insects. But if they are in an urban environment and there is a readily available food source right there, why go looking for other food where you've maybe stumbled upon that picnic and there's a jackpot right there? And so this time of the year, with all those wasps out there, maximum workforce, that does lead to more run-ins and interactions with humans.
1: That's PJ Leash, extension entomologist and director of the Insect Diagnostic Lab at UW-Madison's Department of Entomology. He talked with Lake Effects and WUWM's Audrey Nowakowski.
0: Fascinating conversation.
1: Very much so.
0: I think this is one of these topics that everyone in Milwaukee is talking about right now. If you've spent more than 2 minutes outside in the last 2 weeks, and you know, I think because our news team, our Lake Effect team, they are so tapped into what people are talking about, what matters to the community, what people need to know about. I think that's one of the reasons that Audrey leaned into this topic.
1: Absolutely.
0: To say, what the heck is going on with these yellow jackets? Why can I not have my picnic in peace?
1: Exactly. Yeah. And I think that people like Tony, you don't know her yet or him yet, from Milwaukee, made an additional gift.
0: Oh, thank you, Tony.
1: From a monthly gift supporter. Isn't
0: That's
1: that great?
0: Incredible. Thank you so much, Tony, for that support.
1: We know that people are engaged in these stories.
0: Absolutely.
1: And that they're meaningful. Some, well, this isn't amusing. This is fascinating, also annoying and sometimes painful. But it's important information for us to provide. Audrey did that beautifully. And so we're asking you to beautifully become a supporter and call 877-583-0309. 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
0: You know, one of the reasons I got into public radio is because I wanted people to understand one another better through these different stories or through different conversations. After that conversation is about the wasps, it's like, yeah, yes, I mean, we've encountered, my son got stung at the beach recently, but it helped me understand their motivation. They're just trying to survive. They're just trying to eat. We all live in this space together. So how can I, as a member of this society, coexist with the yellow jackets?
1: I'm not sure. There's a big lesson there.
0: There is a big lesson
1: there.
0: Keep
1: us posted.
0: I will. Well, they're going to have a longer conversation on Lake Effect tomorrow. So perhaps PJ dives into to that part tomorrow. But I just love conversations like this because there's multiple sides to every story.
1: Absolutely.
0: Including in the lives of wasps. 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
1: So we just heard from Tony. 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
0: Now's the time, especially if you've never become a supporter of WUWM, now is the right time. You know, you don't want this popping in your head at 4 in the morning as you're trying to sleep tonight. To wake up and say, shoot, I forgot to make my gift to WUWM.
1: Right.
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8: And I'm Juana Summers. Turkey has an interesting financial problem. It's a tradition to gift gold for life milestones.
3: It's also a tradition to save it, which means
9: it's not being lent out to businesses. And also, a good chunk of the gold has to be imported every year, which adds to the current account deficit.
8: Now news.
10: Live from NPR News in Culver City, California, I'm Duane Brown. The Congressional Budget Office estimates the Iran war has cost taxpayers at least $38 billion so far. As NPR's Quil Lawrence reports, that does not include damage to U.S. military bases.
11: The largest cost is the depletion of U.S. munitions, $21 billion this year. The war has used more than half the U.S. stockpile of interceptor missiles, which are often expended to shoot down much cheaper Iranian rockets and drones. CBO estimates those will take 5 years to replenish. The office estimates the war will cost another $2 to $3 billion per month going forward. Higher oil prices worldwide are also hitting the military, as air operations in the war with Iran used an increasing amount of fuel. The Pentagon did not respond to CBO's questions about damage to bases. The CBO did not put a price on American service members killed in action or the future cost to care for disabled veterans. Quil Lawrence, NPR News.
10: Senator John Fetterman has been on the receiving end of a lot of criticism from his Democratic constituents. The Pennsylvania Democrat is not up for re-election this year, but as NPR's Barbara Sprunt tells us, some in his district wish he was.
12: Senator Fetterman was roundly criticized by Democrats for doing a video appearance at the Republican midterm convention and for generally appearing more friendly with the GOP than his own side of the aisle. One of his constituents, Rod Dougherty, pointed to a recent Wall Street Journal report that the senator often skips hearings and meetings.
13: He doesn't seem to want to do the job, at least based on everything that his ex-aides are telling us. He should pack up his bags and go.
12: NPR has not independently confirmed the journal's reporting, but Fetterman told CNN it was a hit piece from disgruntled staffers. Barbara Sprunt, NPR News, Allentown, Pennsylvania.
10: Stocks fell across the board on Wall Street today. This is NPR News. Flying around the Thanksgiving holiday will likely be more expensive this year. NPR's Stephen Bisaha reports domestic flights are the most expensive they've been all year.
14: The average domestic round-trip ticket, economy only, cost nearly $400 on Kayak last week. This included tickets for Thanksgiving travel and is about $110 more than the same time last year. Kayak CEO Pierre Buehler says the increases have not slowed down travel searches.
15: Previously, whenever prices go up or down, people don't quite tweak the demand they have for travel. They tweak how they want to travel, where they want to travel.
14: Travelers looking to drive to save money still have to deal with high gas prices. Compared with before the U.S.-Israeli war against Iran started, an average gallon of regular today is up about $1.34, according to AAA. Stephen Bisaha, NPR News.
16: But 12 months after that, they're back in the black as companies and consumers adjust to higher rates. I'm Mitchell Hartman for Marketplace.
17: Well, speaking of which, Wall Street today, stocks down, bonds up, yields that is, oil up as well. Details, numbers, when we get there.

0: Coming up.
1: That would mean the city would have something worth $10 million on public land.
0: I mean, okay. First, though, let's do the numbers. Dow Industrial's down 328 today. That's 0.6 is the percent equivalent, 52,093. The NASDAQ down 204 points, about 0.8%, 25,981. S&P 500 slid 34 points, 0.4%, ended things at 75.85. Here's another number for you, 70%, 70. That's how much the national average for a gallon of diesel fuel has increased from 1 year ago, so says AAA. Currently at a record high of $6.26 per. Price of global oil benchmark Brent crude rose 2.8% on the day, $108 a barrel. West Texas Intermediate, hello, Cushing, Oklahoma, up nearly 4.5%, $105 for every single barrel of that. Kelly was talking about record cargo traffic at U.S. ports. Shipping and logistics company Matson picked up 0.8%. Star Bulk Carriers added 1.2%. Bonds down, yield on the 10-year T-note up to 5%. Actually, the close was 4.9999. 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
0: This is Marketplace. I'm Kai Rizdahl. All right, here's a question. What do you do if you're a 161-year-old kids' clothing company and you're trying to keep up in a retail economy that is changing almost every time you turn around? You rebrand is what you do. Carter's, perhaps better known to parents as purveyors of Oshkosh, Bagosh, and Skip Hop, is out with a new logo and a new marketing campaign as it tries to catch the attention of a new generation of parents who shop differently than their parents did in a slice of this economy that is dealing, as many others are, with changing demographics and sharper competition. Marketplace's Stephanie Hughes reports.
6: Carter's is the largest baby clothing company in the country. It has a bunch of known brands. So why the refresh?
7: The old logo was, frankly, pretty basic.
6: Tom Nikich is in equity research with Needham & Company. The old logo was block letters spelling out Carter's. The new one's in cursive. It has a little star where the apostrophe used to be. Nikich says it's more whimsical.
7: Kind of reflecting that, you know, children are, you know, the shining stars in our lives.
6: That fits with the new marketing campaign called Watch Them Glow. Nikich says the idea is to catch the attention of the modern parent, which there aren't as many of these days. Because there's one big issue facing the children's clothing industry. There are fewer children.
7: Essentially, since the great financial crisis, the number of births in the U.S. has declined almost every year.
6: More than 700,000 fewer kids were born last year than in 2007. And there's increased competition to sell tiny pants for those existing kids, with digitally native brands popping up, and only so much parents are willing to pay. Neil Saunders is managing director with Global Data.
8: There's a lot of price sensitivity. 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
6: One of those value shoppers is Jessica Pokerell. 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
9: I'm more likely to buy things used, and then I want to resell it. 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
6: She's part of the resale market for kids' clothing, which has expanded. That's yet another challenge for companies selling those tiny new pants. I'm Stephanie Hughes for Marketplace.

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